0: Welcome to the Ari Hoffman Show's final hour free-for-all. 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Talk about a new program they're rolling out to lower your utility costs while Seattle City Council is raising your utility costs. But before we get to any of that, we're going to update you on the top story of the day, which is, of course, yesterday's shooting at Seattle Center. Now, let me walk you through this whole thing as I experienced yesterday. Thank God I wasn't there when it actually happened. But let me give you the details as we know them now. Just right off the top, we now know there were three shooters. One shooter is dead. That's one of the people who's dead is one of the shooters. We know that another one is under arrest, and we know that another one is at large. And the Seattle Police Department, to my knowledge, has still not released a description of the shooter we are looking for, but it's telling everybody to report if you see anything, if you know anything. Last night, I saw on the Seattle Police scanner that somebody from Metro, a Metro bus driver, had called in a person of interest who was on their bus. Well, you're looking for a young man. That could be literally anybody. Literally anybody. And it was 5 hours before they did a press conference to tell us there was a suspect at large. Video was circulating the internet of somebody being taken into custody, so a lot of people assumed they got their man. There were three shooters, three juvenile shooters. One of them was having their first court appearance today. They haven't been charged with murder yet, but they were charged with a whole bunch of other stuff to hold them. They're being held in jail, which I'm surprised by. Normally, they're just released. The absolute incompetence of our city officials was on full display yesterday in response to this shooting. So yesterday, as I mentioned earlier in the show, I was moderating an event for the Grays Harbor GOP. Where I was in Grays Harbor is about 2.5 hours away from my home. I wrap up the event around 6. I get in the car. My wife's not feeling so well. So as we're driving along, I kind of just put on some quiet music. I'm not going to put on the news. My phone has the Bluetooth stuff, and I'm getting texts. I'm not really answering them, but a few you can kind of see on the screen. So at red lights and such, I'm checking it. And I got my dad saying, "Are you okay?" And I'm like, is that the new way of saying, "Hey, you haven't called in a while?" I was kind of wondering what was going on. And I'm like, okay, I'll call him later. And then another friend of mine, "Are you okay? Are you going down there? What are you talking about?" My wife's feeling a little bit better later in the trip. She pulls out her cell phone. Oh my God, there's a shooting at the Space Needle. This is around, what time is this, around 7:38? We're getting pretty close to Seattle now at this point. So I said, "A shooting at the Space Needle. What's going on?" My wife has now got an adrenaline rush, and now she's looking into everything and seeing what's going on and giving me the updates as she's seeing on X and give me all the information. I get my wife home. I get her tucked in. I get her whatever she needs. I do whatever she needs to check in, make sure she's good to go. And then I hop in my Charger, my fastest car, and I go flying down here. There's a shooting at the Space Needle. Our station's pretty close to the Space Needle. So I come flying down here. I got down here around 8:30, I think it was. So now 2.5 hours after the shooting. Still no press conference. Still no information if anybody's at large. Still no info on anybody being arrested. That's 2.5 hours later. That is unheard of. What sometimes happens in these situations is they call a press conference or they send somebody out from the police department. Here's what we know. The next update will be at 9 o'clock. The next update will be at 10 o'clock. The next update is at 11 o'clock. Now, I know my friends, right? So I check in with my friends at Northwest News Radio. I check in with Jeff Pogula. I said, "Hey, I'm going down there. Do you have people down there?" He goes, "Yeah, we got a few people down there. They're going to the press conference." I said, "Okay, can you have them send me the info when they have it?" He goes, "Yeah, we don't have it yet, though. They're going down there, but we don't know where it's going to be yet." I check in with Jonathan Cho. "Hey, dude, can you do me a favor? Let me know when you know where the press conference is." "Sure, bro. Sure. Here's where it's going to be. It's going to be over here." Of course, that's after I park my car at the studio. I find out it's on the other side of Seattle Center, and now you can't walk through Seattle Center. For those of you who've never been here before, it's a 74-acre property. In the middle of Seattle, it's where they had the World's Fair. They have the Space Needle there. They have the Pacific Science Center Museum, which is there. They have the IMAX there. They also have the MoPOP, which is the Museum of Pop Culture, and the Science Fiction Hall of Fame, and the Music Museum that's always talking about Nirvana. They also have there a children's museum. All this is on the grounds, along with all the other pavilions and everything that's going on, and Bite of Seattle. Bite of Seattle is a huge festival with hundreds of booths where you can go try all this food. That's what's going on this weekend. So I make it over to where the press conference is going to be, and the press conference is going to be over in front of the Museum of Pop Culture. Jonathan Cho gives me the details. I meet him over there, and they say there's going to be a press conference, but we don't know when yet. So I'm hanging out there for a little while, and I'm talking to some of the reporters. As I'm standing there, because it's been so long at this point, it's now 9 o'clock, and somebody from the Seattle Police Department comes out to say, yeah, we're not going to be having this press conference until 9:45. 9:45? Are you kidding me? We're supposed to be a world-class city. And you want to wait 3 hours before you tell anybody what's going on? You just had people running in fear. It's all over social media. 3 hours? Who's actually running the show? So what happens is the PR guy for the Seattle Police Department comes out and people start asking him, hey, what's the story here?
1: Okay. Chief Davis is going to do it. Acting Chief Davis is going to do it. Okay, he's going to come out, like I said, 9:45.
0: Where's Sean Barnes? Next question. So he said Acting Chief Davis. And I said, Acting Chief? That means they're filling in for the actual police chief. Where is Sean Barnes, the police chief? Because the worst kept secret in Seattle is that Sean Barnes don't live in Washington State. He actually lives in Chicago. Oh, sure, he's got an apartment here, which he votes from, by the way, somehow, thanks to our friend Matt Gilbert for finding that one out. But Sean Barnes don't live here. Sean Barnes lives in Chicago. When he used to be the police chief in Madison, Wisconsin, you might remember him from that Christian school shooting where a trans shooter went in there and then Sean Barnes was the one who wouldn't release the manifesto because he said he wanted to be sensitive towards the family of the shooter. You remember that? That was Sean Barnes. He apparently never moved to Madison, Wisconsin. He commuted to Chicago where his family lives. So now he's doing the same thing. How much is this guy getting paid? That could have a house in Chicago, which is not a cheap city to live in. He could have an apartment here in Seattle in a building that's pretty swanky. And he can afford to fly back and forth. How much are we paying this guy? So Sean Barnes isn't going to be there. And I want to confirm this because did I really just hear what I just heard?
1: Okay. But yeah.
2: Sean Barnes is not.
1: No. He's not
2: going to.
1: So he's going to come out here and do it for you guys. And like I said, so about 30 minutes.
0: Is Chief Barnes in town?
1: No.
0: We had a briefing with him, and he's on his way back. Mm-hmm. Fully briefed on the situation. He didn't get back till this morning. Representative Pramila Jayapal wanted to look like she was doing something. I'm helping! So what did she do? She put out a statement. I've been briefed by Sean Barnes. So we're now playing a terrible game of broken telephone. Sean Barnes isn't in town. He has no idea what's going on. He's now telling Pramila Jayapal, so she's been briefed, so she could put out a statement. Bob Ferguson, I've been briefed by the Seattle Police Department. Was it Sean Barnes? We don't know. Dude wasn't here. And then we start finding out that they're waiting on dignitaries to have this press conference. Jeremy Harris from Como News had no problem calling this out, as he rightfully should.
3: We are almost 5 hours.
0: He's exactly right. We have to wait for Bob Ferguson to get there. Look, you can do your first press conference where you give us the details. Are you looking for a suspect? Are we safe? And then you could do one a few hours later. Now, while we're standing there, Seattle happens. Seattle crazy starts happening. You remember Phoenix Jones? We had our own vigilante. Apparently, we have other vigilantes. Did you know we have the Red Ranger here in Seattle? Kevin, did you know about the Red Ranger? I don't mean a Power Ranger. I mean the Red Ranger. This guy standing next to me at the press conference looks like he just walked out of Comic-Con. Got a full battle suit on of plastic and stuff. He's our vigilante. He apparently did a report about the shooting.
4: This is Red Ranger on patrol in downtown Seattle. There's an active shooter at the Bite of Seattle. I'm going to do what I can to assist. We'll keep you all updated.
5: Howdy, folks. This is Red Ranger on Patrol Crow.
2: We are here at Seattle Center after the...
0: Crow is his sidekick. Crow is his little short sidekick. This is like right out of the movie Kick-Ass. I kid you not.
2: The shooting that occurred here at Seattle Center at the Bite of Seattle. I was here during the shooting when it occurred. I attempted to evacuate as many people as possible. And now it is an active, ongoing police investigation to make sure that all those responsible are apprehended and in custody, and to make sure that victims are adequately cared for. So we're going to keep doing perimeter sweeps, going to keep our eyes on everyone else here in the city. So you all know how it is. Take care. Stay safe. As always, we'll see you in the streets.
0: So Red Ranger is protecting all of us during the shooting. I'm really glad we got Red Ranger. We don't have enough cops, but we got Red Ranger and Crow. Excellent. Excellent. Red Ranger and Crow are evacuating everybody. Don't worry, they were there for the shooting. They got their plastic shields and plastic armor, but they were there. They were there. We're good to go now.
5: You know, we have such a fantastic history of vigilante heroes in this town. When I think of Phoenix Jones, I think of...
0: Did he go to jail?
5: Somebody who was a criminal.
0: Yeah. Now,
5: what did Batman say?
0: You live long enough to die a hero or see yourself become the villain? Is that what you're going with?
5: Yeah, I guess old Phoenix fulfilled that prophecy.
0: Yeah, now we don't know what's going to happen with Crow and Red Ranger.
5: Yeah.
0: Now, kudos to these guys for spending their free time trying to stop crime, or I don't really... I don't want to get on the bad side of the Red Ranger, okay? I don't want to do that. But this is our city. Don't have police officers, but we got the cosplay guys. We got Red Ranger out there. Great. Fantastic.
5: I'm going to go out on a limb and say, if you're dressing up in an outfit like a superhero and calling yourself the Red Ranger, I think he wants you to talk about him all you want.
0: Does he? Does
5: yeah.
0: he? You think that might be?
5: Yeah.
0: Maybe? Yeah, probably.
5: Good
0: probably.
5: Or bad or otherwise.
0: Yep. So we got Red Ranger and Crow. Do they have powers? Do they have superpowers? Or is it like Iron Man kind of deal? You build your suit and you can have plastic shields.
5: As someone who, when I was younger, thinking I was going to be a comic book artist at some point,
0: yes.
5: I plateaued really early on how how good I could draw, so that went out the window.
0: Yes.
5: I do appreciate putting a color before your, you know, like Green Lantern,
0: sure.
5: Green Arrow,
0: sure.
5: That sort of thing.
0: Black Panther.
5: So I had my own hero that I created, the Green Grappler. Now, if someone takes that and starts fighting crime, I'm taking them to court because I created that character when I was 9 years old and I have proof.
0: Now, Kevin, I wasn't as creative as you, I will say. My guy was just called Good Guy because he was a good guy. Had a giant G on his chest.
5: Oh, that's interesting. Mine had two G's for Green Grappler.
0: Oh, see? Look at this. See, this was meant to be, Kevin. Yeah. This was meant to be. And I was really bad at cartoons, so I could draw the face like, But I always built up this huge, like, chest area and biceps.
5: Sure. Yeah.
0: But the legs were always these little skinny stick things. I was terrible.
5: Yeah, they didn't have leg day.
0: No. Never had leg day. My God, they fly. What do they need leg day for? They just fly. Anywho, getting back to this and our vigilantes. So now we've got the press, we've got the vigilantes, and everybody's cell phones are dying for this press conference. And maybe that was the plan. But finally, we find out, who are we waiting for? Bob Ferguson, Pramila Jayapal, Katie Wilson. So they want to be in the front of the camera so bad that they held up a press conference for 5 hours for us to find out a suspect is on the loose. They won't give us a description. This was all about virtue signaling. So what did Bob Ferguson add to this thing? Listen to what he said.
6: Governor, after this public safety tragedy, what is your office doing to add more police officers to cities like Seattle and Washington?
0: God bless Jonathan Cho, by the way, for asking that question.
7: Yeah, well, a couple things. Number one, I just want to express my deep appreciation for the first responders.
0: Oh, shut up. You're the one who's always prosecuting them.
7: Who, as you heard, were literally on the scene and stepped in.
0: Yeah, I remember you standing up for them in 2020 during defund the... Oh, wait, that wasn't you.
7: Tell the dress situation.
0: Notice he can't say cops, by the way. First responders.
7: And to also secure the entire Seattle Center, which I know took some time. So.
0: Was that the medics doing that? I think it was the cops.
7: We deeply appreciate all of their work. Number two, before I answer your question, of course, I want to say how... Look, Bite of Seattle is about as iconic an event as we have in the city of Seattle.
0: Good. So why wasn't there security? Why are there no metal detectors? Why is there no measurable security to walk in and out of that place? Because you can go into any of the festivals they have in Seattle. Any of them.
8: there is almost no measurable, meaningful security. Sure, there's plainclothes walking around and stuff, but you had three people able to pull out guns and shoot at each other. And then you didn't know where they were. Where are the cameras? Seattle Mayor Katie Wilson says there's no cameras over there. I assume Seattle Center, which is a private organization, has their own cameras, but there's no Seattle security cameras. Mind you, we don't even know if they were turned on or turned off because Katie Wilson turns them off because of her virtue signaling. So there was no real security at this thing. It was only a matter of time. Oh, wait, this happened before at Folk Life with all the dusty aging hippies. There was a shooting a few years ago. And they still didn't implement any meaningful security at Seattle Center. Don't tell me this is an iconic festival. If you cared about it, you'd secure it the way you secure the governor's mansion. You'd secure it the way you secure the Capitol in Olympia. Are we going to start seeing security at the Seattle Center events after a second shooting we've now had at this place?
7: It's where a community comes together and
8: to shoot each other. Nice, Bob.
7: Enjoys our city and being together. Any shooting like this is senseless. I think it's magnified for an event like this. And so all of us, our hearts go out to everybody who's impacted by this. I can't imagine being the parent of a two-year-old toddler, for example, who's injured in a shooting like this. But for everybody who's impacted, our hearts go out to them. Number two, to your question specifically, yes, as you know, in legislation, my first year as governor, we put into our budget a $100 million grant program for local jurisdictions.
8: Stop. Zero officers have been hired because of that program. Zero, because there are so many conditions on the money that so many places have not applied for it. It has hired zero officers. Bob Ferguson would rather prosecute officers than pay them. Pramila Jayapal is down there. What pearls of wisdom do we hear from the representative from Gaza? She likes terror. What does she have to say?
6: Congresswoman Jayapal, has the Trump administration been briefed on what's happening here at the federal level?
9: I know that the FBI has been in touch, obviously, and we are coordinating.
8: That's not obviously. You talk about how you never want to work with them. You talk about how you don't want to work with ICE. You don't want to work with DHS. You don't want to work with Cash Patel. You don't want to work with anybody. That's not obvious. Good on Jonathan Cho for asking that question.
9: Across all different levels of government, we're going to continue to work with the mayor, with the governor, to make sure we get whatever federal resources we need here on the ground. And let me also just add my thanks to Seattle police officers.
8: Oh, shut up. You're one of the queens of defund the police. You just want to get in front of the camera. That's what you want to do. You want to get in front of the camera. So they have another press conference today. After waiting 5 hours, where then we find out a suspect has been on the run for 5 hours. He could be a Whistler by now, skiing. Could be anywhere. It could be in Northern California by now. Suspect has been on the run for 5 hours. Could be in a different country. Could be in British Columbia, in Canada, right now. So they have a new press conference this morning. A new press conference. And what does Katie Wilson do? Ramble about gun violence.
10: Thursday night, there was a shooting near Aurora in North Seattle, again in Capitol Hill on Friday night, and now at the Seattle Center.
8: Oh, stop it. Oh, let's talk about all the other shootings. Oh, gun violence is bad. No, it's the person holding the gun, and you keep releasing criminals. You don't want to keep them behind bars. You want to sentence them to diversion, diversion, diversion. This is a woman who is out of her depth. She thinks she could just say the virtue signals. She thinks she could just say the talking points and doesn't even know what she can and cannot do. This is amazing. This is amazing. Our friends over at the Linwood Times got this clip. Katie Wilson appears not to know that she can send out emergency text messages or other notifications to people here in Seattle.
11: During emergency, send text messages out to a lot of people. Is there a reason that no text messages were sent out? It seems like that could have been a way to notify people quickly.
10: I'm not sure that that's a tool that we normally use in situations like this.
11: Well, the website says it's used for emergencies. It seems like probably a pretty serious emergency.
10: I think we were focusing on getting accurate information out through our normal communications.
8: Accurate information. There's a shooting. Stay away from Seattle Center. There's a shooting. We will update you when we know more. I've got a WhatsApp group for my synagogue. I told you a few weeks ago how one of the buildings on the property burned down. I didn't know what was going on yet. I said there have been reports of a fire at the synagogue. Unless you have something you need to be there for, please avoid the area. We don't need looky-loos. Then it was there's been a fire at the synagogue. We don't know if it's arson. Please avoid the synagogue. Then there's been a fire. The fire department put it out. Everybody's okay. We don't think it was arson. Then it was, okay, there's a fire at the synagogue. Now we need your help fundraising. Thank God everybody's okay. Help us out with it. Did it in four stages. Four stages. You could have done the same thing. She doesn't even know she has the texting software. Doesn't even know she has the texting software. They don't know what they can or cannot do. They don't know how a city functions. The inmates are running the asylum. Running the asylum. And this is how a city is mismanaged into the ground, as if it wasn't bad enough before. We've got this mayor running our city, and she doesn't even know the tools at her disposal to deal with a disaster. There's not an orientation we could do? No. As long as it's not virtue signaling, we don't really care. We don't care about basic operations here in our city. Gets worse. Gets worse than that, my friends. Because this isn't all there is. There was another press conference this afternoon. And Katie Wilson benched Sean Barnes. Benched him. We're going to tell you why and what he did when we come back. You're listening to the Ari Hoffman Show on Talk Radio 570 KVI.
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8: Welcome back to the Ari Hoffman Show. Just a reminder, get those ballots in, my friends. Get those ballots in. Because, you know what? Election Day is going to be here before you know it. And you don't want to be the one who forgot to give in that ballot and then you end up with somebody as incompetent as Katie Wilson. Also, a reminder for everybody that coming up at 6 o'clock today, we have the Ari Hoffman Show Reloaded, sponsored by our friends over at Wade's Eastside Guns and Bellevue Indoor Range. Puget Sound's premier destination for everything firearms. That's going to be parts of the show today that you may have missed from 6 to 7 p.m. That's going to be the new schedule going forward. So that starts at 6 o'clock. If you're just tuning in now, you missed some of the show, you'll be able to catch it on the Ari Hoffman Show Reloaded. That's from 6 to 7 p.m. Now, speaking of ballots, by the way, our friend Matt Gilbert did a little research for us. He heard the earlier part of the show. He saw my social media tweets about Sean Barnes not living in Washington. But apparently Sean Barnes is registered to vote in Washington. registered to vote in Seattle. Is he also registered to vote in Chicago, where his family actually lives? Now, this worst-kept secret in Seattle about Sean Barnes not living here boiled over today. Today, there was another press conference. And you have Bob Ferguson, you have Pramila Jayapal up there. But you know what I thought was weird? The two of them didn't talk. And the press conference got ended very, very quickly. Very, very quickly. Started seeing Katie Wilson lose it. First, she got called out for not knowing there's an emergency texting situation. But Sean Barnes got called out by a reporter who was asking him if he lived in town or not and had to be hauled away. Literally hauled away. Give a listen.
20: I have been here working as hard as I can for this city from the day I got here. You got that?
21: There are reports that you are not in town often.
20: There are reports are wrong. Do you understand?
22: Let's go, man. Let's go.
20: You understand?
21: So when
20: I work.
22: Let's go. Let's go. Let's go. Thank you.
8: Had to be pulled away. Now, there was another press conference at 4 o'clock today. And we got a press announcement about this press conference. And the fascinating thing about this is it says Mayor and Seattle Police Department to provide update on Seattle Center shootings. Normally, these things say Mayor and Seattle Police Chief to provide an update. Today at 4 p.m. at Seattle City Hall, Mayor Wilson and Seattle Police Department will provide the whole department is coming. The entire department is showing up. Not their press guy. Not the entire department in full dress uniform. Right?
5: The emperor's coming here?
8: The emperor's coming here. That's very good, right? Very good, Kevin. Very, very good. No mention of Barnes. Who is going to be running this thing? Okay, maybe here it'll say the PR guy. Mayor Katie B. Wilson and Seattle Police Department. The whole department. They sent out an understudy. They sent out somebody whose name I don't even know. They sent her out because Sean Barnes has apparently been benched. Where was he? He wasn't here last night. Not here today. Where is the dude? He's been benched. So maybe they sent him back to his apartment. Go chill out, dude. Go cool off. Go chill out. Go cool down. Just go over there. Go far, far away. My question is, do you think Sean Barnes should be fired? You think he's going to get fired? They need a fall guy for this. This thing's too big. The incompetence, where the camera's on and off. There's no cameras near the biggest tourist attraction here. 5-hour delayed response. Not giving out the victim, the suspect's description. They need a fall guy. It's not going to be Katie Wilson. You think they're setting up Sean Barnes to be the fall guy? The truth is he set himself up. He's never here. He's never in town. Katie Wilson also kind of lost her cool when she was confronted with the 5-hour delay. You could have just sent out, messages. You know, her office screwed up, told us that there were two suspects in custody. Then there was one suspect in custody. Now, it's okay to get things wrong, but then they wouldn't own it. And why are you having this massive delay? Here's Katie Wilson losing at the press conference.
23: There was no direction from Governor Ferguson's office or from Miller Jackal's office to wait to do the press conference until they got to.
10: As soon as we coordinated with SPD and agreed that it was time to talk to the media, as soon as we knew that we were going to be doing that, I and Governor Ferguson and Congresswoman Jayapal arrived on the scene within minutes.
23: So you can say his office unequivocally did not tell you to wait.
10: No, absolutely not.
24: What was the delay in the basics, the ABCs, the 1-2-3s of what happened? You had people running, you had people shot on the ground with bullet holes in their backs, covered in white sheets, and we are sitting there waiting. The only thing that we had was a tweet and people who were afraid and a lot of information on social media filling the vacuum. So why is it that citizens in the city of Seattle had to wait for almost 5 hours to get answers?
10: It's
24: so serious that it's made national headlines.
10: Yeah, I mean, my office put out a statement at 8:30, which, again, included an initial inaccuracy. So, again, this speaks to the tension between providing information early and providing it accurately. So we, along with SPD, were trying to manage that tension, and we got information out to you all as soon as we possibly could. Okay.
8: No. Do you know what her statement was? It was all about gun violence. There was one thing about there's two suspects in custody. There weren't, because she was too busy writing a statement about gun violence. It's not the gun that killed anybody. It's the junior gangbangers that killed people. Three of them now. One who's still on the loose. And he could have said, we're still looking for suspects. You know what? I was walking to the press conference, Kevin, I didn't tell you this yet. So I'm walking to the press conference and I'm rounding the MOPOP. And a person who's wearing a Pacific Science Center IMAX uniform is walking past me and they're on the phone and they're on speakerphone. I'm hearing their entire conversation right past the main entry of the MoPub. And they're going, dude, they just released us. They were looking for the suspect in the IMAX in the Science Center. They didn't know where they were. They were keeping us in there. And I had heard rumors that 600 people were in the IMAX for the Odyssey or whatever it was. They were trapped in the IMAX until 8:30 at night. I don't think the movie's that long. I think it was supposed to be over around 6 o'clock. But they thought the suspect had run into the IMAX. So while they're looking for this dude in the IMAX, they're not telling anybody that he might be at large. And I wonder if that's because they screwed up so badly that they thought they had this dude quartered in the IMAX. He wasn't even in the building. And they're sweeping all the other pavilions at Seattle Center. This was a colossal disaster of a response. Somebody's head is going to roll for this politically. And the question is, who is it going to be? Because that reporter was right. This is a national story. And here's something else. You managed to piss off the entire press corps. The entire press corps is mad because you didn't give them information. One more thing. I reached out to the governor's office. I reached out to the mayor's office. I reached out to the Seattle Police Department. Normally, the only one that gets back to me is the Seattle Police Department. Seattle Police Department ain't talking. I reached out to them last night. Still haven't gotten a response. Katie Wilson's office, not talking. Governor's office wants to be so far removed from this, they're trying to pivot the blame. Quote, the governor was at a softball tournament with his daughter over the weekend. He was in Olympia by approximately 2 p.m. Sunday. He received word about the shooting at approximately 7 p.m. You waited an hour before telling the governor of Washington State? You waited an hour before telling him? This stuff was already on social media at 6 o'clock. And immediately drove down to Seattle. He was at the location within 10 minutes of Seattle Center by 9 p.m. So now we know why they were holding the press conference. At approximately 10:10 p.m., the governor received word that there would be a media availability at the Seattle Center. But yet they were telling us it was going to be at 9:45, so they were already delaying the thing at 9. They're already giving the media incorrect information. That's because your mayor is incompetent. Your Seattle police chief isn't in town. Who's actually running the city? And all these politicians just wanted their face on the news. They're addicted to that red dot on the screen. Completely addicted. When we come back, people who know how to run the show, our friends over in the Trump administration, are working on lowering your utility bills while Seattle is increasing them. We'll have the story for you with the assistant press secretary at the White House coming up next. 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
1: 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It's always the same. It's just a shame. That's all.
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8: Well, my friends, Seattle City Light, if you haven't seen the news yet, has increased our utility rates 9.5% this year and 9.5% next year, a 20% increase over the next 2 years. And the Seattle City Council claims they are all about affordability. Now, meanwhile, our friends in Washington, D.C., over in the Trump administration, are actually trying to lower our utility rates by making sure we have more power, specifically for data centers. Joining us now to discuss on the KVI studio line, Assistant Press Secretary Taylor Rogers. Thanks so much for being with us today.
6: Thanks for having me.
8: Such a pleasure. Now, you guys rolled this out, which is the Ratepayer Protection Pledge. What can you tell us about it?
6: Sure. Well, the Ratepayer Protection Pledge is a historic initiative that the president came up with and promised to implement in his State of the Union address at the beginning of the year. And essentially, it's ensuring that average American households are not being passed down the costs from this data center boom. And so the president recognized that every part of American life runs through data centers. 911 call centers, air traffic control, cell phone calls. But the president wanted to make sure that while we have this data center boom and we win in the AI race, we are not passing on increased electricity bills to American families and businesses. And so initially, back in March, the president delivered on his promise by having seven of the largest tech companies signed on to the pledge. But it was so impactful that this past week, the president expanded his pledge to a broader coalition. So it's now covered by over 200 organizations, including 23 governors, and it covers more than 80% of power delivered to American homes and businesses.
8: See, let's dig into this a little bit more, because a lot of people have heard the things about data centers. Oh, they use up so much energy. Oh, they pollute the water or whatever else it is. And yet I said from the very, very beginning, okay, if you have those problems and they're bringing in jobs and they're bringing in companies, figure out a way to solve the power, figure out a way to solve the water. And while it seems like a lot of that stuff that's being spread is, I don't want to call it a psyop, but let's just say it's conspiracy theory stuff. There is a power issue because these things use so much power. So creating more power should be a good thing. I mean, that's the Trump administration. Drill, baby, drill. Let's do more oil. Let's do more power. It always seemed like a no-brainer, especially when we're talking about more electric stoves, more electric ovens, more ACs, more heat pumps, more electric cars. This seems like a no-brainer, especially when we live in such a technologically reliant world.
6: Well, that's right. And to be clear, under the Biden administration, if we were building these data centers and we had this AI boom, because of the energy subtraction policies that he supported, we would not have been able to support the growing demand. But thanks to the president, who has reversed course on these Green New Scam policies and has unleashed affordable, reliable, and secure energy sources, we are able to power our grid, and we're able to power our grid in times when we need it most, and in heat waves. And winter storm Fern that we had during in January across the Northeast. And so the president's energy dominance agenda is more than just, you know, powering our homes, but it's also making sure that we're able to win in this AI race. And so the president has chosen a responsible path forward by releasing all of the abundant resources that we have here in the United States.
8: We're talking with Assistant Press Secretary Taylor Rogers for the White House. Now, let me make sure I got this right. You're saying that California, with its rolling brownouts and mandated blackouts, that's a bad thing. We don't want to be like them, right?
6: That's exactly what I'm saying. I mean, Governor Gavin Newsom has sorely adopted and continue to implement Joe Biden's failing Green New Scam agenda, which the American people resoundingly rejected when they elected President Trump in 2024. And that's because it does not work. It makes prices go sky high. And it also, to your point, causes brownouts. And that's why the president says so frequently that we see other countries that have continued down this road. Unfortunately, you know, many of our allies in Europe have continued on with this idea of the Green New Scam. And unfortunately, they're seeing power outages. They're seeing sky high prices, and they're having to rely on chokeholds like the Strait of Hormuz for their energy sources. And so what Governor Newsom and the Democrats want, and by the way, they continue to support and adopt and implement, does not work. And it's going to, it would raise prices just like we saw under Biden. And it would put us in a place where our national security is jeopardized, because as the president says, you cannot have national security without energy security.
8: Now, I do love that the Democrats on the Green New Scam, they love to say, oh, we want all this electric stuff, and yet fail to build nuclear power or any other power that's required for this. So how many Democrats have opted into this power protection program that you guys are running right now to make sure that we build more power for all their Green New Deal ideas?
6: Well, like I said, 23 governors signed the pledge. All 23 of those governors are Republican governors. So I don't think any Democrats have signed the pledge now. Unfortunately, we've seen, you know, governors like Kathy Hochul in New York, whose solution is just to have a moratorium, which the president said, you know, last week that he rejects that idea. We need to compete with, countries like China when it comes to AI dominance. And so the president's about finding a common sense solution. He wants the best for all Americans, no matter, if their governor is in a blue state or a red state. So we encourage Democrat governors to sign the pledge and have data centers pay their way so that ratepayers do not incur the cost of this data center boom. And then we have a common sense solution where American households and families win, and we also win this race for AI dominance.
8: And just before we let you go, just a reminder for our audience, Governor Bob Ferguson here in Washington is once again talking about and studying tearing down the Snake River dams, which are hydroelectric power, the cleanest power you can possibly have. Even though he claims it's harming the fishies, the salmon population is coming back and booming. So you should be asking yourselves why they want to get rid of our cleanest energy. Taylor Rogers, Assistant Press Secretary for the Trump Administration, thank you so much for joining us today. We really do appreciate it.
6: Thanks for having me.
8: Always a pleasure. We got a whole lot more to discuss as the show continues, including your good news headlines. Put a smile on your face heading into your evening commute. 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
1: 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Now, I am getting more and more updates on the shooting, more and more stuff. I'm going to have more information for you tomorrow. I'm going to have more information for you tonight. But I just want to remind everybody that if you missed any part of the show and all the news we've been breaking today, the Ari Hoffman Show Reloaded will run from 6 to 7 p.m. going forward. 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And remember that the indoor range at Wade's is air-conditioned and open 7 days a week. So, my friends, we want to thank our friends over at Wade's Eastside Guns for sponsoring this new segment. And those of you who always say, I missed that part of the show, I missed that part of the show, and don't do podcasts or whatever, yeah, a whole nother hour of the Ari Hoffman Show of everything you may have missed. So that's coming up right when I'm done today. That's going to be from 6 to 7 p.m., the stuff you may have missed earlier today. You know, Kevin, I may have been too hard on those vigilantes here in Seattle. I may have been too hard on the Red Ranger. The Red Ranger. I'll tell you why. Now, for those of you who may have missed this earlier in the show, the Red Ranger is a vigilante who showed up last night in full cosplay gear along with his sidekick, Crow, to help with the shooting at Seattle Center. Here's what he said.
5: This is Red Ranger on patrol in downtown Seattle. There's an active shooter at the Bight of Seattle. I'm going to do what I can to assist. We'll keep you all updated.
6: Howdy, folks. This is Red Ranger on patrol, Crow. We are here at Seattle Center after the shooting that occurred here at Seattle Center at the Bight of Seattle. I was here during the shooting when it occurred. I attempted to evacuate as many people as possible. And now it is an active, ongoing police investigation to make sure that all those responsible are apprehended and in custody, and to make sure that victims are adequately cared for. So we're going to keep doing perimeter sweeps, going to keep our eyes on everyone else here in the city. So you all know how it is. Take care. Stay safe, as always. We'll see you in the streets.
1: We may not have police, but we have Red Ranger.
7: You know, it's tough for me to talk about this stuff because, like, such a tragic, awful thing happening and such a stupid, idiotic thing like this that, yes, that comes along with it. That being said, guy needs to work on his superhero voice and, from the sounds of things, his cardio as well.
1: Yeah. So, number one, he's in a thing with no air holes that I can see. So, I think the first problem is a breathing issue. At least Batman's got to have, but you got to work on, I'm Batman. You got to really work on that,
7: yeah,
1: right?
7: If you're going to do that. That's what I'm thinking. Yeah.
1: Now, mind you, as much fun as we're making fun of this dude, I guess he helped evacuate people who are running for their lives out of an empty area, open area.
7: Okay, so the guy actually was at least helping out. Is
1: sure.
7: That, like, he wasn't just standing around in his uniform.

0: former.
1: And his cardio, that needs work. I'm sure he was helping out. But yeah. Good Samaritan, perhaps I'm too harsh on the Red Ranger and his sidekick, Crow. This story in Arkansas, a Good Samaritan wearing a Spider-Man costume was captured on video leaping out of his vehicle to help a man in a wheelchair across a busy intersection. Okay, I have questions. Were you going to a costume party? Or are you a performer of some kind? Or you just go, this guy needs... why are you wearing the Spider-Man costume? The heartwarming scene was filmed by traffic cameras on Tuesday after Christopher Hellenthal, 20, said he clocked out of work at a trampoline park in Jonesboro. So you work at the trampoline park, you wear the Spider-Man costume, that's cute, but you wear it for the way home with the mask?
2: I was going to say, they don't got locker rooms there or something?
1: Yeah, I like change it. Okay, it can't be comfortable with the twig and berries. It just can't be when you're driving the car, but also the mask. So you threw on the mask to get out of... Look, he went to help somebody. I shouldn't be making this much fun out of him, but I have so many questions. Look, so many questions.
2: I know it's called the good news segment, and oftentimes it's not so good because me and you do things yes. like what I'm going to say right now. But couldn't he have easily just had his friend Terry get in a wheelchair? He get in and then have someone film him dressed up as Spider-Man go out and help?
1: Could be.
2: I mean, I hate to be so negative, but I mean... Any more for clicks? Hang on, it gets crazier.
1: Hang on. This morning we had a superhero day, and so I bought it for the toddlers, and they had a blast. Whenever I got off work and clocked out, I actually just head into town and kind of drive around with the suit. Oh, okay. And I noticed there was this man in a wheelchair. He was having a lot of trouble. He wasn't going to make it, so I got out real fast, just helped him along. Adrenaline pumping through me. I just told the man, I said, don't worry, I got you. I guess he understood. I got him to a safe spot, made him back to my vehicle, and just drove off, but not before speaking to the media, who managed to find me somehow about this incident. We'll be back tomorrow with more insane stories, more exciting guests, and of course, more giveaways. Ari Hoffman Show Reloaded is up next. 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

0: time with Ari is almost over. But don't worry, we'll give you one more hour. 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
10: President Trump is expressing some optimism about diplomatic efforts in the Iran war. Speaking aboard Air Force One, Trump said today he's got a lot of patience and time for reaching a deal with Iran, but also telling reporters if the U.S. and Iran can't make a deal, we go back to doing, in his words, what we were doing. U.S. diplomats sought to give peace talks some space Friday, bringing a halt to 2 weeks of military strikes. Court documents are showing there were three suspects in Sunday night's chaotic shooting near Seattle's Space Needle, and one of them was killed. That shooting during the Bite of Seattle Food Festival left three dead, at least four others injured. A 15-year-old suspect made a first appearance in juvenile court today, and police are working to identify a second suspect. A destructive tornado has ripped through northeast Wisconsin as a fast-moving line of storms is moving through the Midwest today. That twister's caused extensive damage and has left thousands with no power. That same system's now pummeling parts of Illinois and Indiana and threatening Kentucky. NBC's Maggie Vespa reports it's adding to the misery for many in the Midwest.
11: At Harry Reid International Airport in Las Vegas, where weekend highs hit 114 degrees, at least one airline asking passengers to give up their seats. The steaming hot air proving too thin for engines to take off with a full passenger load.
10: And she reports the severe weather's having other consequences.
11: The blistering temps fueling raging wildfires in Oregon. Some authorities say sparked by lightning during recent storms.
10: Now 18 of New Jersey's 21 counties are under flood watches for Tuesday, with forecasters calling for up to 4 inches of rain there. A group of U.S. senators are set to meet with Ukrainian President Volodymyr Zelensky at the Capitol Tuesday. Reports say all 100 senators were invited to the meeting, which comes as lawmakers in the upper chamber consider a bill that would impose harsher sanctions on Russia and its trading partners. I'm Scott Carr.
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14: Welcome to the Ari Hoffman Show on Talk Radio 570 KVI, your home for the politically homeless, streaming live at KVI.com and the KVI app. Coming up this hour on the most dangerous show on the airwaves, a Democrat who became a conservative and is now running for office for the Washington State Legislature. And I went to that Erica Kirk event on Friday, and I am more disgusted by the left than ever. But before we get to any of that, my friends, updating our top story of the day is the shooting at the Seattle Center last night outside the Space Needle during Bite of Seattle. I heard that KVI News at the top of the hour hasn't been updated, so just giving you all the facts of what we know right now. Number one, 7 people were shot. 4 people were injured, including a 2-year-old. The 3 adults have been discharged from Harborview Medical Center. The 3 people who were killed, one of them was one of the juveniles involved in the shooting. That was revealed to us not by the Seattle Police Department. That was revealed to us by the Associated Press, who got a hold of the court documents somehow before anybody else did. 2 of the victims have now been named. I haven't had a chance to read this article yet about their names, so I don't want to give them out there. Somebody just sent me actually a GoFundMe for one of them. I haven't confirmed it yet. Thank you to that listener who sent it over to me. I want to confirm it before we go on air with it and tell you all about it. I want to do that. But what we do know right now is there is one suspect on the loose. We know there's one suspect on the loose. That authorities waited 5 hours before telling us there was a suspect on the loose, that there was a suspect at large, because Bob Ferguson, Pramila Jayapal, Katie Wilson want to get in front of a camera. Well, we reported earlier in the show that police chief Sean Barnes was MIA last night. Long gone. Nobody knew where he was. In fact, I ran down to the press conference last night. And what happened was the PR person, the PIO as it's called, point information officer for the Seattle Police Department, came on out to talk to everybody. And when he came out, he made the announcement that the acting chief would be doing the presser. And I thought to myself, that's a little odd, because acting chief only means the police chief is out of town. Does that mean he's not here? Here's my interaction with the PR guy for the Seattle Police Department.
15: Okay. Chief Davis.
14: Where's Sean Barnes? I've never seen somebody so happy to be saved from one of my questions. Oh, this nice lady, reporter, yes, yeah, he's not going to do it. Let me tell you what's going to happen instead. So I chime in again. Is Chief Barnes in town?
13: No, he's not right now. But he is on his way. I just had a briefing with him, and he's on his way back.
14: Not in town. On his way back. Second high-profile shooting, second high-profile tragedy he wasn't in town for. The worst-kept secret is that Sean Barnes doesn't live in Washington. The worst-kept secret is that our police chief never moved to Washington. Worse than that, when he was the police chief in Madison, Wisconsin, and you might remember Chief Wiggum, our incompetent police chief, that when he was the police chief of Madison, Wisconsin, he was the one dealing with the shooting at the school, which involved the trans shooter. And he's the one who said he didn't want to release the diary because of sensitivity towards the shooter and their family. That's our police chief. That's who Bruce Harrell hired. Can't even pin this one on Katie Wilson. Bruce Harrell hired this police chief. That's who she hired. That's who he hired. So we're stuck with this fool, but our friend Matt Gilbert from the show, he decided to do a little digging earlier today. Did a little digging. And he said, wait a second, if Sean Barnes doesn't live here, I wonder where he's registered to vote. Turns out Sean Barnes may keep an apartment here, which shows you how much we are paying our police chief, because guess what? He is registered to vote here in Washington. It's crazy you can look up that information, by the way. But yes, not only do we have Sean Barnes' address of the apartment he keeps here when he's here and flies home on the weekends, but we know everything about his ballot status. We know about his ballot status. It doesn't look like it's been returned yet. The ballot was mailed to him on Wednesday, July 15th. In fact, I know his apartment complex. Really nice building. Really nice building. So this is a guy who's getting paid enough money to have a house in Chicago, have an apartment in Seattle, and fly back and forth all the time for the weekends? Mm-hmm. That's your police chief who's never around. That's how much money we are paying this guy. Hundreds of thousands of dollars. Is this voter fraud? I mean, technically kind of lives here. Technically kind of lives there. No, I want to know which address he puts on his taxes. Where do you get cheaper taxes? Is that going to be here in Washington or in Chicago? See, that's a close call. I don't know. Both blue cities, both blue states. Where's he actually paying his taxes? I'll have to do some math, some analysis on that tonight. But when we talk about potential voter fraud, libs of TikTok posted an email on Friday. Now, everybody went bananas about this, but I read this email and I said, this isn't news. We had this information like 5-6 years ago, but I'm glad it's back in the public eye. I am glad it's back in the public eye. What is this little piece of news that libs of TikTok put out there? Email obtained by a Freedom of Information Act shows Julie Wise, the Democrat-endorsed director of elections for King County, Washington, admitting that non-citizens were being registered to vote when getting a driver's license. She then voices concerns that the problem may be bigger than what reports showed. The thing that Democrats say doesn't happen has been happening for years. Now, this email is from Friday, October 5th, 2019. And she said this to Dear Voter Education Fund Partners. I want to take a minute to share some information about an issue that several stakeholders and partners have contacted us about. Voters who are not citizens getting inadvertently registered to vote at the Department of Licensing. Let me start by saying that I am also deeply concerned about this every year. We hear from a small number of voters who received a ballot because they accidentally got registered while getting a driver's license or a Washington State ID. Stop. Pause. How does that happen? How does that happen? You get accidentally registered to vote? I thought there were safeguards. I thought there's no way that's happening. And yet what we find out is basically the honor system around here. Scouts honor, I swear I'm not registering to vote. We know that's completely BS. She writes, these voters are often absolutely terrified of the impact it could have on their immigration status or citizenship application, and rightly so. So these are people trying to do the right thing. Like they may have green cards, they may have work permits, whatever the case may be, and they're in this country, but because they went for a driver's license, they got automatically registered
16: to vote. So the thing the Democrats say wasn't happening, guess what, my friends? It was absolutely happening. She says that if we are hearing from 15 to 20, we know there are many more individuals out there who are not contacting us. Now, she suggests working with the Department of Licensing. She suggests sending letters to those affected. And she discusses solving this with the legislature. Did any of those things happen? No, because we know illegals are still getting registered to vote. None of that actually happened. This is the director of King County Elections. King County Elections admitting that we have illegal aliens who are registered to vote. And let's take this again. Let's assume the absolute best. Let's assume that it's somebody with a work permit or somebody who's here illegally. And they go, well, if they sent me a ballot, maybe they changed the rules. Maybe they changed the law. Maybe now that I have a work permit or a green card or whatever it is, I can actually vote. I don't know. The laws are crazy here in Washington. Maybe they actually changed something. I'm going to fill it out. That's the best case scenario, by the way, where it's somebody who's actually a contributing member of our society. What if it's the worst case scenario? Where some random drug dealer, I don't think the random drug dealer is actually going to return a ballot, to be fair with you. What if it's somebody who has nefarious intent? What if it's somebody like what we found is happening in Los Angeles, where people are going up and down, bribing homeless people with $20 or $2 or $3 so they could go buy Fetty so that they could fill out a ballot? This shows the system is ripe for problems. Ripe for problems. And this isn't Ari Hoffman saying it. It's not Fox News saying it. It is Julie Wise, the director of the largest population county in Washington State, which hasn't elected anybody conservative in, 20 years? And they're admitting that illegals are voting. As I said, this is not a new email. Libs of TikTok just got it and reminded all of us that it existed. We knew this was a problem back in 2019. So I got a question. I got a question for our Attorney General, Nick Brown. Washington Attorney General Nick Brown said Washington's mail-in voting system is highly secure and layered with safeguards. Don't buy into the noise. Look for the facts. So I remember having a copy of this email way back when, and I pulled up the same email without the Libs of TikTok logo on it. So I looked into the facts. Well, we looked into the facts, and look what we found, Nick Brown. So now are you guys going to do something about this? Because this is pretty bad. Pretty, pretty bad. What might be worse than this are some endorsements that came out on Friday. Now, for those of you who listen to the show, you know that I have my voter guide up online at kvi.com. If you haven't gotten a copy of the voter guide, text the word vote to 206-421-5757. That's 206-421-5757. And I will send you my voter's guide. If you don't see a race that you are looking for, you can email me and I can help you out. But sometimes I didn't have enough time to get into every single race. And you guys know your area better than I do. So check out your county GOP website for recommendations. If you want to discuss why I endorsed one person as opposed to another person, that's fine. In fact, one of the candidates I endorsed, who was a Democrat organizer before becoming a Republican, is coming on the show at 4:30 today. And you can hear why she switched parties. Maybe it's because of things like this. Because CARE, the Council for American Islamic Relations, an unindicted co-conspirator in the Holy Land Foundation finance terror financing case, which has so many things going against it, they released their picks for Washington. Would you like to know some of the people they endorsed on this list? Lion Clyde Shavers. Remember Stolen Valor? Clyde Shavers, who said he served on submarines, didn't serve on submarines. That guy, they endorsed him. Luke Jasmine III, who worked for Fergie and Inslee, got his anti-Semitic father appointed to the Human Rights Commission before he had to resign in disgrace. Ex-con Tara Simmons, who's up to her eyeballs in ethics complaints and possible corruption. House Speaker Lori Jenkins. CARE Washington Director Imran Siddiqui, who celebrated October 7th and built a campaign about demonizing Jews. By the way, it's his own organization endorsing him. Isn't it a conflict to endorse yourself? Joe Fitzgibbon, the alcoholic, and Noel Frame, who are architects of some of the most radical policies of the Democrats, including the income tax. communist and anti-Semite Sean Scott, who demanded radicals who blocked freeway that demanded that radicals who blocked freeways not be charged. Monka Dingra. You know, the lady who says she's in charge of safety and public safety and security for everybody, but stopped police pursuits leading to spiking crime? Her. The shill for the Ayatollah, Daria Farivar. This is a bad list. This is a really bad list. And they've endorsed in almost every single race for the legislature. They've endorsed. Is your Democrat endorsed by a terror-linked organization? My post is up on social media. You can find it over on X, under the Hoffather, on Ari Hoffman Official, on Facebook and Instagram, and you should check that. And a reminder, if you haven't gotten my voter's guide yet, head on over to KVI.com right now and go check it out. And then, my friends, you can see, I'm going to start adding to it, who's endorsed by a terror organization to make sure you don't vote for these people. I'll add a few of those. I'll start doing that tonight for all of you. We go to the KVI studio line. We talk to our friend Transit Joe. Transit Joe, before we do that, I got to ask you a question. You call the show all the time and you talk about how much you love Vanessa Kritzer. Vanessa Kritzer is endorsed by CARE. You still going to vote for her?
17: I still support her. I believe she's a special agent of the Redmond Mossad.
16: Okay, Joe, she's not. Let's be real. Are you still going to vote for a person who's endorsed by a terrorist organization?
17: I trust her to handle that. So she spoke to a real terrorist in Alex Zimmerman.
16: Did she get back to your comments about being endorsed by a terrorist organization? Because she didn't get back to mine.
17: She will get back to us when she can. She's a special agent.
16: She's a special agent for Mossad. I can tell you she's not. She's not. She's most certainly not. So I'm just going to ask again. You going to keep endorsing her? You going to keep voting for her?
17: I'll stand right by her until such time as she...
16: She's endorsed by a terrorist organization, Joe.
17: I'm going to stand by her, no matter, you know, because she stood to a real anti-Semitic terrorist, Alex Zimmerman.
16: Alex Zimmerman's Jewish. You got to stand for the person who's endorsed by a terrorist organization, Joe.
17: Well, she's going to return the endorsement any day now.
16: Okay. If she doesn't?
17: I'll still stand by my friend.
16: Okay, see, Joe, that's a real problem, Joe. That's a real problem where I'm literally showing you that there is a problem with this candidate and you are still saying you're going to vote for them. You are still saying you are going to support them. And this is why Democrats keep winning in Washington. Because, Joe, you have more common sense than this. I bet you're probably calling to tell me cancel the Seattle Times because they are the ones saying cancel the Blue Angels because you're a pilot guy. Well, you know, the Blue Angels are pilots who fought terrorists. And, you know, they fought people who CARE sticks up for. Those airplanes are used to bomb terrorists, and Vanessa Kritzer is endorsed by them, Joe. She's endorsed by them. Why won't she call it out? Because she wants to get elected. And that's a real shame that she won't even stand by her principles. And this is a woman who claims she's Jewish, and she's claiming, and she's not saying, I'm going to shut this thing down. She's not the only one, by the way. I've got requests for comments out to two people like this. The other one is Roger Goodman. Roger Goodman is head of the Jewish caucus. And I'm going to say, dude, you claim you stand against anti-Semitism. You're endorsed by a terror organization. Endorsed by them. Joe, appreciate the call. Appreciate you being part of the show. You want to be part of the show, you give us a call or text at 206-421-5757. That's 206-421-5757. Now, speaking of voting, by the way, there is a whole discussion about the language that the Democrats, like Nick Brown, Bob Ferguson, and crew, are coming up with about the income tax repeal. They get to decide the language on the ballot. And they're going around saying, it's going to cut the funding for the schools and for the children. And it's not true. It's not true. Ryan Frost, who's over at the Washington Policy Center, wrote a great, great call out of this on social media. He said, voters this November will be told that repealing the income tax would reduce funding for schools and healthcare. But how can repealing a tax that won't generate a single dollar until 2029 reduce funding for programs that aren't receiving any of that money today? The income tax earmarks nothing for K-12 education, higher education, or healthcare. Aside from a 5% allocation to the Fair Start for Kids account, beginning in 2029, the revenue goes into the unrestricted general fund where future legislators decide how it's spent. Washington's public investment impact disclosure should describe what an initiative actually does, not imply that repealing a tax that won't produce revenue until 2029 would reduce funding for today's schools and healthcare. Ryan Frost is 100% correct. I got to remember to reach out and have him on the show to discuss this. He is 100% correct. This thing is not going to get rid of the money for the children or anything else. Democrats have a massive spending problem. They have a massive spending problem, and they're spending on stupid. They're hoping this is going to bail them out down the road, and they can use it for the rest of time on Washington. The question is, will Washingtonians fall for this nonsense, or will they actually vote yes to pay less and repeal the income tax? That's what it's going to take, guys. Vote yes to repeal the income tax. Speaking of income, by the way, it looks like Zoran Mamdani is targeting as many millionaires as he can in New York to chase them out. Also looks like he's targeting Jews. Bibi Netanyahu is coming back to town and calling out our communist jihadi mayor of New York. Give you all the details when we come back. 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
8: Welcome back to the Ari Hoffman Show. Just a reminder, my friends, text the word VOTE, V-O-T-E, to 206-421-5757 to get my voter's guide. That's not for the contest. That is for my voter's guide. So that way you can find out if you need some extra information, a little extra help with your voter's guide. Make sure to reach out. I actually had a great time. I went out to Grays Harbor yesterday. The Grays Harbor GOP did a candidate forum. Had a great time. I don't care that it was raining and I was cold. And we were doing this outside. Had a great time. Just lovely people. It's nice to get out of Seattle sometimes. It was a little late to get back here for a shooting, cousin. That's fine. That's fine. It's nice to be out in Grays Harbor. Well, you know who's flying to Washington, D.C.? Bibi Netanyahu, Prime Minister of Israel. And on the Sunday shows yesterday, they were asking him about the stabbing in New York in front of a synagogue. After Zoran Mamdani said, use every tool you possibly can to resist Israel, aka Jews. And Bibi Netanyahu was being interviewed by Fox News and was directly calling this out. Directly calling this out.
9: He's fomenting hate. He's supposed to be the mayor of all New Yorkers. Jews, Christians, Muslims, everyone. But he's trying to turn one group against the other. And he's foisting hate and fear. I speak to Jewish Americans in New York, and they're afraid right now. And I don't think it's accidental that after he made this hate speech against Israel and against me, the next day, a Jew is stabbed coming out of a synagogue. I think, and with a cry of Allah is Akbar, Allah Akbar. And you know what that means. So I think that it's shameful. This thing is very bad for New York. I think it's very bad for peace. But the answer to your question, I intend to come and speak the truth, speak for Israel and for the Israeli-American alliance from the podium of the United Nations.
8: Now, you know, he's also going to attend Lindsey Graham's funeral. And this is a guy who remembers who his friends are. He's going to meet with President Trump. He's going to attend Lindsey Graham's funeral. And he's going to call out the United Nations for emboldening Iran, for putting up with Iran like he's been doing for years at this point. Now, something else about the victim in the case of New York. I knew this on Thursday, but we didn't want to go live with the information for an interesting reason. The victim, his mother, lives in Israel, I believe. And she was going to wake up to the news that it was her son without him being able to call her because he might be under anesthesia because he got stabbed in the chest with a screwdriver by this guy yelling Allahu Akbar. You know, he was planning on moving to Florida to get away from New York. He was just saying goodbye to some of his friends at synagogue. He was in New York, settling up his affairs to move to Florida. And he got stabbed by a lunatic terrorist. That wasn't all Bibi Netanyahu said when he was on Fox News.
10: Well, this is a very important point that you're making, though, because this rhetoric from Zoran Mamdani is more than just talking about Israel and a personal fight that he's having with you. I'm wondering if you believe that this rhetoric is making Jewish New Yorkers unsafe. And is that what's behind so much upset and this anti-Israel sentiment raging across the country?
9: Well, I do think that Jews feel very uncomfortable because I speak to quite a lot of my friends, and they say, look, it's like a different world. We were afraid to go into the streets. We certainly do not want to wear yarmulkes or any clothing that would give away that we're Jews. But yes, they feel frightened, and I think that's part of this incitement language that is sweeping a lot of circles with anti-Semitism, a lot of circles in the West, in the United States, and unbelievably, in New York City, which has the second largest Jewish population in the world after Israel. And I think it's wrong. The whole thing is wrong. And what are they doing? I mean, what Mamdani is supporting, his wife, his family, he celebrated October 7th massacre, the worst massacre against Jews since the Holocaust. He's basically supporting, he tries to say that he doesn't, but he's supporting the Hamas murderers who raped our women, then beheaded them, burnt babies alive, slaughtered our men, took innocent people hostages, 251 men, women, children, babies. That's who he's supporting. And they're the ones who are responsible for genocide. They would have killed, as their charter says, and as they themselves proclaimed, they would have killed every single Jew in Israel and every Jew in the world. So the genocide charge belongs to our enemies. What we're doing is try to fight this genocidal terrorist organization that embeds itself among civilians, prevents us from moving the civilians out of harm's way. They use gunpoint. That's where the real criminals are. But Mamdani is aligning himself with the criminals, with these murderers. But the worst thing is that he's tormenting his own citizens, his own voters. Yeah. No, that is wrong. And I've been to New York so many times, Maria.
10: Yeah.
9: Over the years, I've met all the New York mayors. They all saw themselves as mayors of all New Yorkers, not pitting one part of the population against the other.
8: So Mamdani on Friday on Thursday when this happened, canceled a Twitch stream that he had, which was supposed to be a Q&A because he can't take the heat, so he tries to get out of the kitchen. He had a press conference today where he was specifically asked about all this. And Zoran Mamdani took the coward's way out, just said he's not interested into getting into a back and forth with Bibi Netanyahu. You literally put up a video. You put up a 2-minute video starting this mess. You did this. You know the new craziness, by the way? In New York, Zoran Mamdani is saying he's going to go to the 9/11 25th anniversary commemoration, even though the people who lost loved ones in that terrorist attack are demanding he not go. He's saying he's still going to go. says he's still going to go because he represents all New Yorkers. Apparently not. They don't want you there. And yet you're still going. That's the arrogance of Zoran Mamdani. It's also the cowardice of Zoran Mamdani that he started this fight with Netanyahu. He's like playing president. That's what Zoran Mamdani's doing. He's trying to be the president of the United States as mayor of New York. It ain't working out so well for him. Ain't working out well at all. Up next, my friend, somebody who got tired of all this insanity in the Democrat Party is now running as a Republican. You're going to hear exactly why she switched parties and why you should pick this person on your ballot. Give you all the details when we come back. You're listening to the Ari Hoffman Show on Talk Radio 570 KVI.
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16: As veterans, we're no strangers to helping others.
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8: Well, it is election season. We have a primary coming up, and a lot of you keep asking me who to vote for. A reminder, if you want to see my voter's guide, you can go to KVI.com right now. It's up there on the main page, or you can text the word VOTE, V-O-T-E, to 206-421-5757, and I will send it over to you. There is a new candidate who I'm actually recommending, and a lot of you are going to be surprised when you hear her backstory, because she used to be a Democrat, and now she's a Republican. And she's running for the Washington State Legislature, and she joins us now on the KVI studio line. Sarah Middleman, welcome to the show.
20: Thank you, Ari, for having me.
8: Such a pleasure. Tell us about your district, where you're running right now.
20: So I'm in Legislative District 49, which is mostly the Vancouver area. It is a primarily blue district, And I took a very hard path running in this district when I decided to leave the Democratic Party and run as a Republican.
8: So tell us why you decided to leave the Democrat Party, because that's what fascinates me most about your story.
20: Well, I mean, a lot of reasons. You know, like, I had been told for years that this Democratic Party was, like, the party for working families. We cared about vulnerable people, healthcare, making sure everybody had the opportunity to succeed. But certain things started happening. I started asking questions about policies. October 7th happened. And then after that, I started seeing anti-Semitism get excused and minimized. Was being rationalized by the people that I thought cared about me and organizations that I trusted, including that Democratic Party and my union. And it's something that's still happening today. So I couldn't stay there anymore. Wasn't aligning with my values.
8: Now, something that really jumped out at me, you weren't just a Democrat. We have a lot of people in our audience who are Democrats who started voting a different way. You were working for them. You were working with them. You were, like, organizing campaigns and stuff. And now you completely switch sides. We don't see that very often.
20: Well, I wasn't organizing campaigns. That's an exaggeration. I was the chair of the Democratic Women here in Clark County, a position that I valued deeply. I loved promoting women. I loved standing up for those values and making sure that women candidates had the support they needed. We also did a candidate training school. That was really, you know, that was kind of my extent within the party. I canvassed for those women candidates and was just very happy to have that community. And these are still things that I care about today, right? I still care about women succeeding in political terms, in their families, in our community. So that really hasn't changed for me.
8: So it sounds like there was a lot of stuff that was building up. You listed a whole laundry list of issues you had, which is why you moved over. Normally I find there's one straw that broke the camel's back regarding a switch like that. What was it for you, Sarah Middleman?
20: Well, I don't think there was one final straw. I was getting tired of being called names. I had, whenever you bring up concerns about anything, I had been called genocidaire. I think that was the worst thing for me that happened a little bit ago, well, over a year ago. And I've never quite got over that. I've never reconciled that. So that was very hard. I've also had other strange comments made. You bring up policy questions, you get called names, they want to shut down communication right away, calling you Republican, saying you have Republican talking points, instead of saying, oh, you're very curious about this topic, like, let's talk about it and see if we can meet some kind of resolution, or let me understand your position better. There's none of that happening in the party. So I think it was like accumulation of all those things that really just kind of drove me out, or at least made me feel like my moderate voice, my voice for that cares about people, cares about the community, was just not being listened to because I didn't fully align with their ideology.
8: Gotcha. We're talking with Sarah Middleman, who's running for the Washington State Legislature in the 49th Legislative District, which is basically Vancouver, Washington. So now we covered why you moved to a different party, but why are you running for office? Beforehand, you weren't running for office. You were canvassing, you were volunteering, you were organizing. What made you say, I want to go and run for the Washington State Legislature?
20: Well, I think that's where real problem solving happens, is at the state legislature. And I just felt like after a while, watching things happen in my own state, I'm a nurse practitioner. I work on the streets of here in Vancouver, Washington, helping the homeless and people with severe substance misuse get into treatment or access treatment. And I was finding that was becoming more and more difficult. And there's a lot of competing interests here. We do a lot of housing first here, and that's great, but housing first really doesn't help you with your severe mental illness, your executive functioning. It doesn't help you get off drugs. It just gives you a place to do your drugs, if you ask me. A lot of people will disagree with that. I'm also, as much as I like harm reduction, if you're not doing harm reduction in tandem with recovery, it doesn't work. It just keeps people alive for one more night, and I really want to focus on those issues, behavioral health, substance misuse, and bring them to the state.
8: Well, that's something we really, really need here, because we know that that's a huge problem. We know there's a lot of grifting going on. We know there's a lot of fraud going on. We know there's a lot of corruption going on. And we know there's a lot of people dying. And we know there's not a lot of people being helped. And this is something we deal with in Seattle all the time. And we've seen it spread to other parts of the state. We really don't want it to get as bad in those places as it is here. Sarah, before we let you go, if people want to learn more about you, if they want to volunteer for your campaign, if they want to donate to your campaign, what's the best way for them to do so?
20: You can find me at sarah4wa.com. That's S-A-R-A-H, the number 4wa.com. And you can learn all about my campaign, and I would really appreciate this is, I'm running in a blue district. I can use all the help I can get. We have to get some moderate voices back into the system. We have to vote for common sense, data, logic. So let's get me to the state.
8: Couldn't have said it better myself. Sarah Middleman, thank you so much for being with us today. Thank you so much for your candor. Appreciate your time.
20: Thank you, Ari.
8: We got a whole lot more to discuss as the show continues. You're listening to the Ari Hoffman Show on Talk Radio 570 KVI. And I've seen you work before.
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8: 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It is up there right now. If I did not endorse in a race you are looking for or recommend, feel free to email me or check out your county GOP website for some other advice. On Friday, I got out of here a little early because I went out to Kirkland to the Pursuit Northwest Church so that I could hear Erica Kirk speak. Now, the problem was, that this thing was such a religious revival that I had to leave for my religious revival on Sabbath before I even got to hear Erica Kirk. But as I was pulling up to this event, security was insane. I haven't seen security like this since, the White House. They had federal, state, county, local police, plus private security. It was nuts. Because all these lunatic activists were planning on showing up and protesting. Now, what's funny is there was a fight amongst the lunatic activists. What was it? They posted on Friday that some of them would not be protesting. The communists wouldn't be protesting because they were mad at the LGBTQ plus group for talking to the police about how to not get arrested at this event and remain safe. So the commies are mad at the LGBTQ group. How dare you try not to get arrested? How dare you coordinate with them? They're evil. You can't even talk to the police department. When I drove up, I saw these aging hippies. It was either gray hair or green hair. It was gray hair or green hair at this thing protesting outside. And of course, the communist flags and the pro-Hamas flags and everything. What were these guys actually protesting at this event? So while I was inside, I got a little bit of video of the awful, horrible, terrible, no good, very bad things going on inside the church. Give a listen.

0: to stop them. Have to stop them. I got to say, I was watching this thing. I haven't seen production of a concert like this at a synagogue before. There was production at this thing. The screens and the instruments and the sound system and the TV camera things. I got to raise more money for my synagogue. We got to up our game. No wonder so many people are going back to church. That was impressive to watch. It was inspiring, even for me, and it's not my religion. It was amazing to watch. Amazing to watch. Pastor Russell Johnson, friend of the show, was actually calling out not just the lunatics on the left, but he was also calling out the lunatics on the right. There were a lot of pastors who spoke, but I actually thought our very own Pastor Russell Johnson from right here in Seattle gave one of the best parts of this entire program. Give a listen.
1: Beware of conservatism that is void of Christ. Beware of talking head personalities who peddle conspiracy theories to their room temperature IQ audiences in hopes of generating a few more clicks and a few more dollars for their narcissistic pseudo-empires. Beware of modern-day Ahabs and Jezebels who sit behind microphones in air-conditioned studios, running their podcasts, monetizing tragedy, attempting to depress the people, divide the movement, and stop us from building in this unprecedented era of opportunity. See, the left finds itself in the position it does today because it failed to properly address the fringe elements of their own party, who now dominate their platform present day. I refuse to make the same mistake. I refuse to allow the conservative movement to be taken over by vitriolic Jew haters, white nationalist anti-Semites, or Muslim-funded ex-Fox News personalities. What Charlie started, we have the responsibility to finish. The foundation he laid, we must build upon.
0: Could have said it better myself. Pastor Russell Johnson, really, that was stellar. Absolutely stellar. Now for the main event, Erica Kirk. Erica Kirk had some great messages. I mean, this is a woman whose husband was killed in front of the entire country just a few months ago. Just a few months ago. And she comes out there to talk about faith and talk about her unshakable faith in God and how she's there for these teenagers and giving them a little bit of inspiration. Give a listen.
2: Lord provides you strength according to the day. And it's renewed every day. Every day. So like that, don't live a lukewarm life. Don't live a lukewarm life. All of our TPUSA students, they're on fire for the Lord, and they're on fire for this country. And those students are battling for this country. Just like all of you. Battling for this country. They're fighting on their high school and college campuses just how you guys are fighting in this church and across this nation.
0: Then, she was also calling out basically the people who were choosing not to be in the room because they'd rather be outside and the people who chose to be in the room. It's the middle of the summer and there were high school kids there. These kids could be anywhere else and they chose to go to church on a Friday night. Here's what she said.
2: You have choices to make every single day. Some might be smaller than others. Some might be bigger. Could be as simple as deciding to make your bed, to put the grocery cart back into the right spot. Or it could be something super monumental, like deciding who you're going to marry, taking a job, moving cross country. We're all riddled with different choices in life, but there are two different lifestyles that you can live. You can either live a life that's characterized by rebellion and sin, or you can live a life that is increasingly characterized by repentance, by having that postured heart of surrender, which is way more of a powerful position to be in. So you have to ask yourself daily, which is a choice, what team are you on? The rebellious side or the side of repentance, where you know that you can let God use you the way he needs to,

0: because the enemy literally has no power, no power over you.
1: What horrible messaging. What terrible messaging. And that's what the lunatics outside were trying to stop. Some lunatics did make it inside, as a matter of fact. There was one former writer of The Stranger who snuck into this event and got all mad she got tossed out. You know, I got to say, why bother showing up? Why bother showing up? What, you want to see for yourself? I was there for about an hour before I had to go for Sabbath. It was funny. She was getting thrown out in front of me. So as I was leaving, I see this drama unfolding by the door. It was kind of entertaining. But what did I see in the hour I was there for? I saw speeches by pastors, saw speeches by Turning Point USA that were very, very much about religion, not political. And I saw a rock concert, and I saw people praying. That's what you're mad about? That's what you're trying to stop just because you disagree with them? What, trying to expose them? What, you think they're a bunch of cultists or something because they believe in religion? Guess what? The majority of the country believes in religion as well. And I saw that person getting tossed out. I go, oh, she's going to go to the parking lot and film an Instagram. I'm sure she probably did. I'm sure she probably did. That's how you want to spend your Friday night? Getting thrown out of this thing? What, because a bunch of kids want to go to church rather than do fentanyl, rather than do drugs, rather than drink, rather than do any of the crazy things the left is doing right now? There was one who made it inside who was a bit of a heckler. Jonathan Cho, I believe, got this video of how Erica Kirk handled it.
0: Charlie Kirk, and I am so proud I did because he's the love of my life. Love of my life. Love of my life.
1: This heckler apparently said she married a Nazi or all the other stuff that goes along that they always say and got thrown out. And Jonathan Cho's interviewing this guy outside like, was it worth it, bro? Was it worth it? And the dude couldn't even formulate what they were actually there for. What are they protesting? This guy looked like a black sideshow Bob. I don't mean Bob Ferguson. I mean the one from the cartoon. That's what he looked. You should see how this kid was dressed. Did you fight for justice? Did you do it? Because what did you accomplish by doing that? You might have charges on you now for trespassing. It's a private event. You might have those charges. Was it worth it? Was it worth it? And you went there to mock a widow who lost her husband? That's how screwed up your moral center is? That's how screwed up your conscience is? To protest a bunch of people who were praying at a widow whose husband got killed basically on national TV. That's what you're protesting. Shame on all the people who did so. I bet if you ask them what they're actually protesting, they probably have no idea whatsoever. Kudos to Turning Point USA. Kudos to the Pursuit Church Northwest for a phenomenal event. Wish I could have stayed longer. 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
21: Police in Seattle investigating Sunday night's shooting that killed three people and injured four near the Space Needle was possibly gang-related violence. In a briefing, Assistant Seattle Chief Nicole Powell confirms one of those killed at the scene, a 19-year-old, was one of the alleged shooters. A 15-year-old suspect is being detained. Police are still looking for a third suspect. A destructive tornado has ripped through northeast Wisconsin as a fast-moving line of storms moves through the Midwest. That twister caused extensive damage and has left thousands without power. That same system's now pummeling through parts of Illinois and Indiana and threatening Kentucky. There's severe thunderstorm watches in the Louisville metro area. The singer-songwriter from Queens but raised in Houston, known as David, will go on trial for murder. Sharon Reardon has that.
22: Following 5 days of graphic testimony, a Los Angeles judge has ruled there is enough evidence for singer David, whose real name is David Burke, to stand trial in the killing and dismemberment of 14-year-old Celeste Rivas Hernandez. Prosecutors allege the teen threatened to expose their relationship, putting the singer's career at risk. The judge found probable cause on charges, including murder, continuous sexual abuse of a child under 14, and unlawful mutilation of human remains. Burke, who's 21, is pleading not guilty and will continue to be held without bail pending trial. I'm Sharon Reardon.
21: The Department of Justice is asking the Supreme Court to restore President Trump's executive order that seeks to restrict mail-in voting. That order directed the Department of Homeland Security to compile a list of verified U.S. citizens eligible to vote, while also instructing the Postal Service to create new rules that would toughen requirements for states conducting voting by mail. The Solicitor General D. John Sauer argues the lower courts have no power to intervene yet because the Postal Service and other involved agencies are still figuring out how they'll implement Trump's directive. I'm Scott Carr.
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21: Attorneys for the controversial social media influencers Andrew and Tristan Tate say
0: they're feeling confident after walking out of a federal courtroom in Miami. The Tates are facing charges including rape, sex trafficking, and pornography.
1: A lot of bad allegations, a lot of things have been said about Andrew and Tristan Tate, so we're like, where's the proof? Do you have a single solitary document other than the accusations that have been levied against a United Kingdom that hates them? And the answer right now is no.
0: The pair remain in solitary confinement, though their defense attorney, Joseph McBride, says he fears for their safety.
1: They put a target on their back for them to get stabbed, jumped, murdered.
0: The brothers have to report to a Romanian court monthly where they face similar charges. Their attorneys want the UK to back off until that case is complete. There's more reports that honeybees are dying off in record numbers nationwide. And as we hear from Sarah Lee Kessler, New Jersey's apparently at the epicenter.
2: Scientists say over 60% of beehives have collapsed in the last 2 years, a trend that's been getting worse over the past decade. And New Jersey is right in the middle of it. The state trucks in tens of thousands of bee colonies, mostly to pollinate important blueberry and cranberry crops in South Jersey and the Pine Barrens, only to see those colonies collapse. Pesticides get a lot of the blame. And in New Jersey, on golf courses and subdivisions in close proximity to the colonies and their bees.
0: The U.S. is once again allowing cattle imports from Mexico that had been closed for more than a year because of concerns about the flesh-eating fly, the New World screwworm, which can infect cattle and decimate herds.
4: They were part of our supply, so it did cut into our supply of beef in this country.
0: Head of the Texas Farm Bureau, Russell Boehning, says the return of Mexican cattle will help increase the size of herds.
4: The long-term effect will be to bring our beef supply kind of to where it was.
0: Herd sizes have been at historically low levels, leading to higher prices for beef. I'm Scott Carr.
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31: He's here. 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

0: number, 877-381-3811, 877-381-3811. We will go around the world in 3 hours. But before we go to the rest of the world, and we will, I hope you had a great weekend, and we're going to have a great week together. I hope you're able to watch my two Fox shows, Saturday and Sunday, our two great guests, Saturday, General Jack Keane, and Sunday, Victor Davis Hanson. You see a lot going on with these Marxists and these Islamists and the woke right, neo-fascists that I've talked about. I want to circle back with you to my book on power. And so we can get into this and have even a more fuller understanding of what's taking place, if you will. And so for modern Western societies, most of which are said to be advanced, enlightened, and democratic, what I call negative power, is more opaque, or what I call soft negative power, than you might see in these full-blown communist and fascist regimes. Typically, Western institutions have been established gradually by experience and practice, or constituted by design to counter or limit the most aggressive forms of negative power, such as dictatorships or oligarchies, different forms of that type of centralized authoritarianism. But over time, they tend to become susceptible to a softer form of negative power. Political parties and political movements in the West look for advantage in acquiring, holding, and expanding their power, whether changing election laws, governing increasingly through non-representatives like bureaucrats and so-called independent agencies and commissions, the rule of carefully selected judges or judicial councils and the like. Now, the conflict between honoring and complying with the institutional limits placed on power and the allure of self-aggrandizement is both real and perhaps inevitable over time. Now, I want you to keep something in mind. This book came out 2 years ago. So I'm writing about things that are transpiring, as it turns out, now, before they were in full bloom. But I can see them. I can see them on the move. Now, once the authentic and thought to be effective institutions for limiting excesses of power are transformed into Potemkin-like fictions used to disguise the true intentions of the abusers, and worse, are transformed into tools in support of the exercise of soft negative power, this is what I term this is what I term authoritarian democracy. Authoritarian democracy. Authoritarian democracy is when a democracy begins to slide into a form of authoritarianism, not all at once, but steadily, where authoritarian attributes slowly proliferate, and one branch of the democracy begins to envelop the others, or all branches coalesce into a whole. Either way, the exercise of power is steadily centralized and the citizenry increasingly peripheral. It typically results in the rule by unelected governmental branches, that is, the judiciary and the administrative state, but can also mutate into excessive executive or legislative empowerment. Authoritarian democracy and the democracies of that sort adopt and use the tactics of authoritarian regimes, albeit first with more of a glove than an iron fist, but the underlying attributes are there. For example, legislatures that pass tyrannical laws, but which laws are said to be legitimate simply because the legislature adopted them. Courts that disregard due process, but which trials are said to do justice because they were held in a court of law with defense counsel and juries present and so forth. The use of law is said to be a legitimate application of power because it is the law, not because it's proper, just, or moral law. Now, even today, let me take this out. Even today, the impact of authoritarian democracy has seeped into our society's psyche so successfully that the late Austrian-American economist Ludwig von Mises observed that one of the worst tyrannies of all, Marxism, has become part of the West's psyche. He said, to a considerable extent, without knowing it, many people are philosophical Marxists, although they use a different name for their philosophical ideas. But there are also those, perhaps many, who benefit from the government's use of soft negative power, including when that power is used, for example, to forcibly redistribute the wealth and property of those who produced and earned it for the use and enrichment of others, beyond the usual and basic needs of a civil society, and they justify what would otherwise be considered thievery as noble and even moral. The beneficiaries of such soft negative power are fully aware that they did not earn what they have received, but delude themselves in various ways that they are deserving of it. You know, I saw an example of this online. I wish I knew who. I'd give them credit. One successful person. You take their money and you give it to five lazy people who don't work. But that one successful person is one vote. Those five lazy people who don't work, that's five votes. And I think this cuts right to the heart of the matter, doesn't it? The one successful person is one vote. So if you're interested in political power, governmental power, you can seize the wealth of that one person and lose one vote, give it to five people and gain five votes. And that's part of the problem with democracies, which is why we're not a democracy. We are a republic. And so after the break, that brings me back to the Democratic Socialists of America. And I want to apply this to them. And we've kind of outlined already what their policies are, but I want you to hear it from one of their own. Now, we have tried to get these senior people on the program, and they will not come on the program, as I've explained to you before. They won't come on the program because I understand what they're saying. I understand their ideology. I understand the defectiveness of all of it. Whereas some people are very superficial in questioning them, we would be cutting right to the chase. We'll be right back.
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0: Are the Democratic Socialists of America communists? I like to say Marxist. Technically, it's the same thing, I suppose. But I really want you to think about this. Before we were hearing from them, how different are they really from Hakeem Jeffries and the Democrats who were talking about abolishing what? The Electoral College. Abolishing the Senate, they say. No, we can't abolish the Senate. Okay, they disagree on that. They talk about abolishing the Supreme Court, but the Democrats, in effect, would do that by turning it into something it was never meant to be, by adding seats and turning it into their own Politburo. So I'd call that a wash. And the Democrats really are socialist in most respects. And they've been pretty blunt about what they want to do to our Constitution, haven't they? And they've embraced the 1619 Project. And they've embraced all of these attacks on our founders. You better believe it. And they've embraced attacks on our constitutional construct. They've embraced attacks on the Declaration. We've talked about that before. So they really have given birth to the Democratic Socialists of America, that is the communists. And they are also quasi-communists themselves, to be perfectly blunt about it. So if you really understand this, as you and I do, it's not really a matter of, well, there's this battle within the Democrat Party. There are, in fact, moderates in the Democrat Party. But the Democrat Party as a whole, the leadership of the Democrat Party and so forth and so on, they've been a lot more coy than the Democratic Socialists of America. But there is a significant overlap, I would argue. Significant. Now, one of the senior members of the Democratic Socialists of America is this Megan Romer. Now, Mr. Producer has reached out multiple times to the Democratic Socialists of America, and we've been unable to get Megan Romer or any one of their other senior people on this program. And the reason is simple, and I don't pat myself on the head. I understand communism. I understand socialism. I understand the Constitution. And I understand what they're doing. And to really do a deep dive with these people would be to expose these people. Most hosts can't do that because that's not their mindset. I have spent my whole life studying it and writing about it and so forth and so on. But here she is, Megan Romer, DSA, one of the senior people there on Fox News Sunday. Cut one, go.
1: Okay, so we're going to put up on the screen a few of the things that are part of your platform. And I want to ask you, just give me sort of a true or false on these. Abolish the Senate.
2: True.
1: Okay. Replace the presidency and Supreme Court as we now know them.
2: Yep.
1: Abolish ICE.
2: Absolutely.
1: Abolish borders and give amnesty to anyone currently in the U.S. illegally.
2: As a long-term plan, yep.
1: Defund the Pentagon.
2: Absolutely.
1: Abolish prisons, at least in large part.
2: Yeah, again, that is part of a long-term program, yeah.
1: Okay, so no prisons. Government or public ownership of most large corporations.
2: Yeah, absolutely.
1: Okay, so then let's go back through some of those then. Abolish the Senate. There are people who are in the Senate now who are very supportive of DSA. They lose their seats?
2: Well, the Senate is an anachronistic institution. It comes from the British House of Lords. It is made to protect power for, you know.
0: All right, let's hold right there. The Senate does not come from the British House of Lords. The Senate was created not because of the British House of Lords. It has nothing to do with the British House of Lords. The British House of Lords. No, the Senate was made to ensure that smaller states with smaller populations had a say in the government. Or they wouldn't have voted for the Constitution. They wouldn't have been part of the Union. And yet some of these smaller states with smaller populations or big states with smaller populations are crucial to this nation. Even today, oil-producing states, food-producing states, and so forth and so on. And so the notion was, we'll have a bicameral Congress, not a parliament. And the direct election of individuals, which, in fact, the founders of this republic feared to some extent because of mobocracy and factions was just for the House of Representatives. The Senate was chosen by the state legislatures, or however the state legislatures would decide to choose them. And then, of course, we have a president that's chosen not just through people voting, but through an electoral college, again, to ensure that all states have a say, not just the most populous states with the most populous metropolitan areas. It's all quite a brilliant, brilliant setup. And so when they say, yeah, the Senate is anachronistic, that is, you know, we have elections around here. The point of the Senate was to ensure not that we have elections around here or not that everybody gets a vote. It was to ensure that, first of all, we could form a union. And secondly, smaller states have a say in the national government through the Senate, because they don't have much of a say through the House of Representatives. It's that simple. Actually, quite brilliant. Go ahead.
2: The Senate was part of the system that was made to make sure that the people didn't have too much of a say. So we want to expand
0: stop right there.
2: Congress.
0: It has nothing to do with the people not having much of a say. For the reason I just said, they wanted to make sure people in, like today, Delaware, people in Rhode Island, two of the 13 original colonies, or today, people in Wyoming and Minnesota and North Dakota and South Dakota, people in Arizona and New Mexico, all kinds of states that have very minimal populations. They wanted to make sure that they had some say. And so it's quite the opposite of what she says. It ensures that all citizens have some form of say in their federal government. It's to ensure that the states have some kind of say in their federal government. Go ahead.
2: Significantly, but make it a unicameral.
0: Mm-hmm. If we made a unicameral, as I've explained many times before, basically you'd have 12 states, some count 14. All right, 12 to 14 states, which control everything. That's it. So the whole point of having states and federalism and so forth would cease to exist, which is really what they're about. They want centralized power, centralized decision-making. They simply want to plow through with factions and majorities. And that does not protect your civil liberties. That does not protect your property rights. That simply does not protect all citizens of the country. More when I return.

0: Gold entered 2026 after a historic year. 53 new all-time highs, an average price up 44% year over year, then pushed past $5,500 an ounce in January. Right now it's pulled back, and many in Wall Street analysts are telling clients this is the window before gold pushes back towards new highs. Meanwhile, silver is on track for a sixth year of structural supply deficit, with solar, EVs, electronic, and industrial demand still pulling heavily on the market. 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
1: Steve Kornacki of Meet the Depressed. Well, he took a look at some numbers, including Fox News numbers. And he said this socialism thing, which is really a communism thing, if people are honest about it, it flies okay in the Democrat Party, but independents want nothing to do with it. And it's funny because last week I spent a lot of time telling Republicans, you need to run on this. You need to compare ideas. You need to explain what we stand for and explain who they are and what they stand for. Because it's actually worse than socialism. And they need to explain that this is a war on the Constitution, and it's not just their communists, it's the Democrat Party. But I'm not hearing it very well, to be perfectly honest with you. Cut to go.
2: Republicans think that their one chance is the image of the Democratic Party. We've been seeing it in the primary season. Socialists winning Democratic primaries, candidates from the far left. And look at this here. Among Democrats, this is that Fox poll, a majority have a favorable view of socialism. Step outside the Democratic Party, it's a totally different world. Look at independents, socialism, deeply unpopular there. So is that a vulnerability for Democrats that would keep them from capitalizing on Trump's obvious weaknesses here? Look more specifically at the two chambers here. Senate side, this, if you're a Democrat, this is the particularly tough one. They need a net gain of 4 seats to get control of the Senate. Take a look at the map here. How would they get 4? 4 is their target number. There's first thing, they can't lose ground. Georgia, New Hampshire, Michigan, Democratic seats, big primary coming up in Michigan in a few weeks there. They could have general election implications. Democrats have to win those just to not lose ground. Then the two Republican seats they think they have the best shot at would be Susan Collins in Maine. Democrats have a new candidate there now. And in North Carolina, where Democrats have nominated the former governor there, it's a close state in 24. If they do that, they still need 2 more.
1: Mm-hmm. Okay. But this quote-unquote socialism, which is actually communism. You know, here's the deal, America. I had trouble getting my fellow broadcasters in conservative media, on cable, on radio, and elsewhere, to use the word Marxism. And then I wrote my book, American Marxism. Everything you're seeing now is in that book. Everything. And when you combine it with my last book on power, you know the whole thing. People are making up new names, like what is one of them is post-liberalism or something like that. I don't know what it is. But we're familiar with this sort of stuff. We're familiar with this sort of stuff. It's sort of Huey Long, Pat Buchanan, pseudo-conservatism. They used to call it paleoconservatism, which is fine. It's not technically correct, but they did. Not to get in the weeds, but we know these entities. We know what they're saying. It's not new. It's been going on a long time. I've been around a while, so many of you, we've heard this crap before. We have to defeat it. Just because there's new faces, new politicians, even on our side pushing this stuff, they're going to lose general elections for us. So we have to do everything we can to fight them. But the independents, so you have 8 out of 10 independents who want nothing to do with socialism. Nothing. And yet basically the Democrat Party has been a socialist party since Franklin Roosevelt. To be perfectly honest with you, pretty much has. It's just that it's a radical, radical entity now, and it's more than just socialism, it's communism. And that doesn't mean there aren't still moderate Democrats out there. There are. But the truth is, the Democrat Party is not their home anymore. It's simply not. Here's John Fetterman. He's actually a moderate. I don't agree with him on everything, but I like him very, very much. He was on Fox News Saturday about socialists. Cut 3, go.
3: Sanders really made his possible to win. And now he promoted him.
1: Flattner.
3: And then after those terrible things started to emerge, defended that, pushed for, and now dismissed that. And then when it exploded, I have never heard him just say, well, maybe I should just sit this out.
4: Yeah, Graham
3: and now
4: Flattner,
3: he is
4: going
3: to, oh, there he's on that screen. He's going to Michigan. Now they're going to try to elect someone that's been incredibly anti-Israel and essentially anti-American in a way. So socialism, you know, that should be the unacceptable view, you know, in the Democratic Party. We all should be capitalists, and we should all agree that supporting Israel, but for me, calling them out, there's also been kind of like a double standard.
4: Mm-hmm.
3: People, whether it's Sanders or other people, they're allowed to criticize Democrats, and they can even create mass chaos, like in the Maine race and other thing. But when I call out the extreme ones, then that's when I have, I get the criticism and I get that.
1: He's 100% right, isn't he? You got an entire movement trying to swallow what's left of the Democrat Party. And they're not criticized in the kind of way that Fetterman is, who's trying to hold on to the Democrat Party, quite frankly. Hakeem Jeffries on CNN yesterday. What about him and his party, and where do they stand? Cut four, go.
5: Well, we want to make sure that we are solving problems on behalf of the American people, and that's in every possible area. It is clear that what unites Democrats, for instance, we forcefully have been pushing back against the one big ugly bill and the effort to enact the largest cut.
1: Hey, stop right there, please. Nobody knows what that means, by the way, just as a practical matter. What does that mean? We're pushing against the one big ugly bill. That's Washington talk. Now, that one big Washington bill, is a beautiful bill, because it has significant tax cuts in there for quote unquote working people. Yes, it does. Why am I sarcastic about it? We're all working people. All of us who have jobs or businesses or whatever, we're working. We're working. And as I've again talked about before, for the Democrats, working people are people to control, to torment, to tax, to push around. You know, the most aggressive forms of communism, to lock up, to torture, and to kill. That's how you get 100 million dead under communism. Working people. But nonetheless, go ahead.
5: In American history, that's a disgrace, and clearly that needs to be reversed. We need to make sure that we do things like extending the Affordable Care Act tax credits so that more than 20 million people actually can have health care that they can afford.
1: I don't know what that means, and neither does anybody else. Obamacare is what he's talking about, the Affordable Care Act, but he won't call it Obamacare. They used to call it that. They used to be proud of it. Every Democrat voted for it. Every Republican voted against it. And what it did is it drove up your medical costs through the roof. It also lowered the standard of medical care for people who get Obamacare. So you have a lower standard. You've got a lot that's not covered. Your prescription drugs are more important under more expensive, I should say, under Obamacare. And it has taken the entire healthcare market and has massively increased its expense. So what he's saying there is we need more subsidies. We shouldn't get rid of it. We want more, he says, tax credits. Tax credits so more people can afford it. That's not going to fix anything. They need to start from scratch, but he won't do it. He simply won't do it. Go ahead.
5: Door to them, as opposed to the situation that they confront right now because of MAGA extremist policies, which
1: it's
5: is
1: not
5: that
1: MAGA extremist policies. Obamacare is in place. MAGA extremist policies. They went ahead and voted to help subsidize it over a short period of time as they debate the benefits and problems with it. So there's no MAGA extremist policies affecting Obamacare and the cost it has created, the expense it has created for health care. Go ahead.
5: Experienced dramatic increases in their health insurance premiums, in some cases more than $1,000 per
1: month. And there's dramatic increases because of Obamacare, the so-called Affordable Care Act. Look, we've talked about this before. When the Democrats give a name to something, it's the opposite. So the Affordable Care Act is the Unaffordable Care Act. Like the Department of Education is actually the Department of Illiteracy. The Department of Energy is the Department of No Energy, and I can go on and on and on. So when they keep talking about the Affordable Care Act, you got people who are paying more than $1,000 a month on premiums, and you do. That's because of Obamacare. Go ahead.
5: It certainly is the case, as we've already demonstrated unanimously on the House floor, that we need to stop this reckless and costly war of choice that has skyrocketed gas prices on everyday Americans.
1: Okay, stop and we need there. To- we have skyrocketing gas prices on everyday Americans. Again, and I'll repeat this because people come and go. The average price for a regular gallon of gasoline reached its peak under Biden at $5.12 or $5.13 a gallon. And that's before you get into these huge gasoline taxes, particularly in blue states like California, Massachusetts, New York, and Illinois. And they had no problem with it because they were doing it for climate change. Climate change. And so the president takes us into Iran to prevent that regime from getting nuclear weapons because Biden didn't. Biden subsidized their nuclear weapons program. We've talked about that. Obama paved the way for their nuclear program. We've talked about that. Now, my view on what's going on in Iran, I will discuss later in the next hour, hour three. I'm not sure why we keep tapping the gas, the brakes, but we're tapping the brakes yet again. But nonetheless, that for a different moment. Go ahead.
5: Stop the Trump tariffs, which have increased costs on everyday Americans by thousands.
1: The Trump tariffs have had almost no impact on costs. That's the truth. To my shock, quite frankly. But the facts are the fact. They've had almost no impact on costs. And most of them were lifted as a result of the Supreme Court ruling. But there are other ways to impose tariffs and tariff-like punishment on these other countries. But they've had almost no impact on the cost of goods, quite frankly. Then they say to Hakeem Jeffries, you know, what about you and Bernie Sanders? You're clashing on these ideas and so forth and so on. Again, I want you to understand, America, the clash is not that big. I mean, other than a guy like Fetterman and a few others, the clash is not that big. Cut five, go.
5: No, I wouldn't describe it as a clash. It was a candid conversation along with Congressman Greg Meeks, the chair of the Congressional Black Caucus PAC, with respect to one particular race in North Carolina at the beginning of the primary cycle and trying to get a sense of his approach to that race. I do think that Senator Sanders and Democrats in both the House and the Senate understand the stakes that are in front of us, particularly as we are 100 days out. And that's making sure that we actually take back control of the Congress. So we
1: why should they take back control of Congress? What do they want to do? What's their plan? Don't tell me to reduce the price of fuel because they jacked up the price of fuel. Don't tell me to fight inflation. Inflation is way down and it's skyrocketed under them. Don't tell me it's to secure our border. Since they not only did not secure our border, they opened it wide, and we're still dealing with the horrendous ramifications of that. What is it that they plan to do? Attack the cops? Attack ICE? This is what they do best. What exactly will they do? Massive new spending? Massive new debt? What will the Democrats do? Oh, I forgot. They want to pack the Supreme Court? They want to get rid of the Electoral College. Sounds like the communists to me. Oh, they got all kinds of plans that will not benefit any single one of you. It will empower them. I'll be right back.
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6: Why liberals hate this show, but listen anyway. They know they're probably wrong. 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

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Well, I've used them, and Mr. Producer's used them, and my daughter and her husband have used them, and we're very happy with them. 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And even more than that, these are people who understand, that you have a lot of debt burden, probably from credit cards, the balances, and then the interest on top of the balance. 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
0: All right. No wonder the guy speaks fast. There's a lot to get through there. Bernie Sanders. Yes. Bernie Sanders. Here's a true Stalinist, a real commie. And he's always on these Sunday shows. He's always on the cable shows. It's not like he won't come on this show. AOC won't come on this show. None of them will come on this show. The Democratic Socialists of America, they won't come on the show. None of them. But Bernie's on all these shows. He's on Deface the Nation. And here's what he has to say. Cut six. Go.
2: You are confident that with your endorsements, these other candidates have been fully vetted?
3: Well, look, I think, you know, there are hundreds of candidates. I don't know who has been, quote unquote, fully vetted.
2: Well, you just mentioned
3: all
2: two of them.
3: I know is the candidates that, well, all I know is, Margaret, that the candidates that we are supporting mm-hmm. are standing up for the working class of this country. And at a time when so many people are
0: They're standing up for the working class of this country, destroying the tax base, destroying private property and home ownership, destroying the food supply chain like Mondami's now doing in New York, destroying the little bodegas and little businesses that are competing. Massive tax increases across the board. The guy had promised free public transportation. Well, that hasn't happened. That hasn't happened. He promised affordability. There's no affordability. New York, it's the same as it was before he got there. Except now you get the five calls to Muslim or whatever it's called, to Islam. To pray, I guess it is. But nonetheless, these guys are all talk. All talk. There are a lot of action, but it's action that is very devastating. The working class, we're for the working class. No, you're not for the working class. Go ahead.
3: Discouraged, deeply discouraged. Whether you're Republicans, Democrats, Independents, about a not only a rigged economy, but a corrupt campaign.
0: Hey, first of all, the economy is not rigged. If you're having a problem in your life, it's not because the economy is rigged. It's because maybe you've taken the wrong path. Maybe you should back up a little bit. Maybe get a different type of education. Maybe learn a trade, something like that. Nobody's handed anything. Nobody. I mean, these guys want you to believe that the problem is the system. It's not the system. Capitalism is the greatest system on the face of the earth. How do I know? Because most of us eat, most of us have clothing, most of us have running water. That's how I know. I'll be right back.
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4: Police in Seattle say Sunday night shooting that killed three people and injured four near the Space Needle was possibly gang-related. In a briefing, Assistant Seattle Chief Nicole Powell confirmed that a 19-year-old killed at the scene was one of the alleged shooters, and confirmed police are still searching for a third suspect. A 15-year-old suspect's being detained. President Trump expressed some optimism Monday about diplomatic efforts in ending the Iran war, telling reporters aboard Air Force One he had patience and time for reaching a deal with Iran, but also saying that if the countries can't make a deal, we go back to doing what we were doing. 2 weeks of U.S. military strikes were brought to a halt Friday. The attorney general in Idaho, Raul Labrador, says his office is ready to fight a petition from convicted murderer Brian Koberger for post-conviction relief. Koberger tells the New York Times he's innocent and now wants a new trial. As Brad Ford reports, he's filed a petition challenging his conviction.
5: Brian Koberger pleaded guilty and waived his right to appeal. Post-conviction relief is a civil process where a convicted person has to prove their counsel was ineffective or other factors that could have prevented him from pleading guilty. Koberger says his attorneys made false promises and left out information that could have exonerated him. Koberger pleaded guilty to killing four University of Idaho students. I'm Brad Ford.
4: The office of Kentucky Senator Mitch McConnell's providing an update on his health. In a news release Monday saying McConnell's been working hard to get back to his full schedule of work in the Senate and is keeping up with intense physical therapy per doctor's orders. An attending physician says McConnell continues to recover at a rehab facility after a fall at his home in June. The Federal Reserve kicks off a two-day meeting on Tuesday ahead of its interest rate decision on Wednesday. A majority of investors polled believe the Fed will hold rates steady. Several Fed officials have recently expressed concern about persistently high inflation. I'm Scott Carr.
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4: Some folks in rural Texas have been protesting on the steps of the state capitol in an effort to keep new large data centers out of their backyard.
8: We are not anti-progress or anti-technology. We just believe that citizens should have a say about what goes on in their communities.
4: Amanda Griffin with the Hill Country Preservation Coalition says rural landowners in Texas have been left out of the discussion over the centers.
8: They're being foisted upon communities without our input, permission, or fair notice.
4: The group's calling for a moratorium on new data center construction, and they want state lawmakers to look into the data center's impact. A family in North Carolina is asking for the public's help as the search continues for Elizabeth Waddell.
9: Amanda Romano Harmon is a family friend. She says Waddell and another friend were sharing an Airbnb, and when the friend did not see Waddell at the rental's pool, she went looking by the beach, but only found Waddell's towel.
4: As NBC's Jesse Kirsch reports, Waddell went missing while sharing an Airbnb with a friend in Grenada.
9: A 44-year-old American who vanished on an island vacation. According to the Royal Grenada Police Force, the married North Carolina mother was last seen at Grand Anse Beach on Wednesday. Police specifically calling on fishermen, boaters, and people who live along the coast to be on the lookout.
4: Waddell's husband's gone to the island to help in the search as authorities continue to interview witnesses witnesses and search the coastline. A stage adaptation of the 1984 film Purple Rain starring Prince is coming to Broadway. The film was a box office hit, making nearly $100 million worldwide and becoming a cult classic. The new musical will run at the Majestic Theater in New York, featuring more than 20 of Prince's iconic hits, including When Doves Cry and I Would Die for You. Previews are set to start this coming March, with opening night set for April 12th. I'm Scott Carr.
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16: 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Our number, 877-381-3811, 877-381-3811. You see this stuff on Fauci? Wow. He had his own little diary where he kept stuff. First of all, how stupid is that? Particularly if you're lying or you're deceiving or you're conniving. He was very excited about the media attention he was getting. He's talking about being like the most popular person in America. And there is truth to that. In many ways, they did treat him like that. But let's take a look at this. Over at Breitbart. Let's see. Hannah Knudsen. Fauci diary shows he lied to the public about coronavirus fatality rate. Former National Institute of Allergy and Infectious Diseases Chief Anthony Fauci publicly lied, she writes, about the coronavirus's fatality rate, initially telling the public it was 2 to 2.5%, but privately recording in his diary that it was more like 0.2 to 0.3%. That's a big difference. The explosive revelation is found in Fauci's personal diary, documenting his day-to-day duties in the early days of the Trump administration's coronavirus response. Senator Rand Paul, chairman of the Senate Committee on Homeland Security and Governmental Affairs, released the diary ahead of Fauci's appearance before the committee. In a February 2020 entry, Fauci recorded the number of cases as well as his many media appearances. He also surmised that the mortality rate of the virus is more like 0.2 to 0.3% rather than 2%, 2% being monumental, of course. He says, Tom Frieden called me this AM and we discussed various aspects of the outbreak. He and I are on the same page in thinking that this is acting like a bad influenza in its transmissibility and that the denominator is much greater than 34,867, making the case fatality rates more like 0.2 to 0.3% rather than 2%. However, that's not what Fauci was saying publicly around that time. During a March appearance on Hannity, Fauci said the mortality for the coronavirus is about 2.5%. The mortality for seasonal flu, he said, is 0.1%. Mortality for this is about 2.5%, he said. It's probably lower than that. It's probably closer to one. But even if it's one, it's 10 times more lethal than the seasonal flu. You got to make sure that people understand. So the number obviously was way off what he said in his, I guess, daily notes versus what he said publicly. That same month, testifying before Congress, Fauci touted those same figures yet again. So if he testifies now it was a mistake, it's hard to believe it was. Well, understand, he said, that the seasonal flu we deal with every year has a mortality rate of 0.1%. The state of mortality over all of this, when you look at all the data, including China, is about 3%. 3%? It first started off at 2 and now 3. I think if you count all the cases of minimally symptomatic or asymptomatic infection, that probably brings the mortality rate down to somewhere around 1%, which means it's 10 times more lethal than the seasonal flu. I think that's something that people can get their arms around and understand. I mean, people always say, well, the flu. You know, the flu does this, the flu does that. The flu has a mortality of 0.1%. Well, this has a mortality of 10 times that. And that's the reason, he says, why I want to emphasize we have to stay ahead of the game in preventing this. Now, that same month, during an appearance on The Daily Show, Fauci told Trevor Noah that the mortality is about 1% for the seasonal flu. That is 0.1%. And he said, that's a lot. We got used to that morbidity and mortality, but the mortality of this is about 10 times more. So he said it over and over and over again. And it's not true. Yet those figures are not what he recorded in his personal diary in that February entry. I'll bet he says he made a mistake in his diary, that he meant to write it the other way. I'm just guessing. What else can he say? And Fauci will testify Wednesday, July 29th, which is the day after next. The full diary, which also features Fauci marveling at his own fame, you know, is available on Breitbart. Now, he's going on and on like he's really a narcissistic psycho, to be perfectly honest, as he goes on and on about his fame and the people he's gotten to meet, the people he's gotten to know, and the people who agree with him, and the people who celebrate him. I mean, sick. But on the one hand, he's not laying out the facts truly. And the other thing is, remember the 6-foot rule? Stay 6 feet away from the person in front of you or behind you. And remember, we found out a few years back that there was no scientific basis for that whatsoever, the 6-foot rule. Remember, we also found out that those masks that they had us wear, there was truly no benefit in wearing the masks. And then, of course, all those young toddlers who didn't go to school because these schools closed down and many of the unions refused to even go to school, that in fact, the likelihood of them getting the coronavirus was almost zero. Almost zero. And then remember some, like Governor Cuomo, forcing literally people who had the virus, who came out of hospitals into nursing homes. That was genius. Wasn't that genius? And then he runs as the moderate Democrat for mayor, you know, the moderate. So there's a lot of terrible things that took place with this. So now think about this in the context of the government running healthcare, period. If the government controls healthcare, the government controls what healthcare you get. It controls what medical treatment you get. It controls what pharmaceuticals or drugs you get. And if there's no private option, and in some systems, you know, when Hillary came up with her proposal, there were no private options. There was no way to opt out. Well, guess what? If there's no way to opt out, you are stuck. You are stuck in this system. But most people are stuck in the system anyway, because the private sector system would be much more difficult. That is much more expensive. And so I want you to think about that. Why would we rely? I've never understood this. These guys, Medicare for all, Medicare for all. Now, I can explain to you why that'll break the back of Medicare in 2 seconds. And they mean illegal aliens, too. But putting that aside, the finances aside, which we would never if we were really analyzing that. But to have the government, people like Fauci and other individuals, making decisions and then imposing them on the broad population, or what drugs would be available rather than the market system, and imposing that on you based on the government and so forth. Why do we believe that government bureaucrats and politicians and whatever we want to call them, czars, we were calling them, and so why do we believe that that would be best? I don't understand it. I've never understood it. What knowledge is it that these people have that is superior than the private sector? We're now being taught to hate the private sector, that they're a bunch of privateers, that they really don't do anything except, you know, get wealthy on their own and things like that. It's not true. They may get wealthy, but they'll get wealthy for good reason. And not because it's going to cost you. It may save you your life. So this desire or this argument to swap all the genius that's in the private sector, all the research that's in the private sector, all the objective decision making that's in the private sector, and hand it over to politicians and bureaucrats, to me, that is suicidal. Absolutely suicidal. We'll be right back.
15: Mark Levin.
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we want politicians and bureaucrats, or more of them, running more aspects of our life? Don't they have enough to run? And aren't they running it into the ground, basically? Here you have an article in the Daily Mail. Blackout fears erupt. 17 states are placed under power emergency. 17 states. Now, many of these states that have power emergencies, they're both parties, by the way, are poorly run states. It always amazed me why people in New England are so left-wing, especially when it comes to the production of energy. Doesn't it get colder in New England than most places during the winter? I think it does, doesn't it? Well, don't you want to have a sure supply of energy? Whatever it is. Any type of petroleum product and electricity? I would think so. And yet your costs for these products are through the roof. New England and the Northeast, through the roof. Higher than most other parts of the country except for California. And the reason they're so high, it's not supply and demand, it's not capitalism, it's left-wing bureaucrats and politicians. So they're not handling the energy issue well for the people in New England and in the Northeast. And so why give them more authority? When you look at Congress, we talked last week about the coming bankruptcy of Social Security in 6 years. 6 years. And now we've talked about the debt. Whenever I talk to you about diversification with gold and silver, one of the main reasons is because of the debt. And what does the debt create? Inflation. And eventually, what will the debt do if a country doesn't get its arms around it? It will destroy the entire economy. People will be pushing wheelbarrows around, like in the Weimar Republic, of useless paper. The government will outlaw the owning of gold and silver and platinum, as it did during the Depression. It outlawed the owning of gold. And so I look at these things and I say to myself, well, why would I want to take one industry after another, one service area after another, and have bureaucrats and politicians control it? Let me ask you a question. Which bureaucrats control our healthcare system? Who knows? I mean, apart from a few political appointees, and they don't control it. Who knows? And why are they expert? Because they got a government job? Well, that doesn't make anybody expert. It means they got a government job and they worked their way up the ladder. For all we know, they clawed their way up the ladder. You get my point? There's no competition whatsoever when the government controls something. Zero. None. So when the government controls health care and there's no competition and the supply can't meet the demand, well, obviously what's going to happen is long lines, less specialists, people sicker longer, people die earlier because you don't have access to what you need. And you can't get it anywhere else. You think you're frustrated now, just wait until the government owns everything or controls everything. And what if a hospital's filthy? Then what? Well, then what? Nothing. Nothing. And let's say you have a particularly rare disease or a particularly difficult disease. You're on the bottom of the food chain. They're going to deal with that, which is most likely to occur, or which is occurring more. Now, that makes sense, right? But what about the other people that have these rare health issues and so forth? Well, they get lost because in most of these government-run systems, they don't cover anything because they have to make decisions, and they have to make decisions based on prioritization. In our healthcare system today, believe it or not, we don't make those decisions. If you go to a hospital and you have a relatively rare disease and you need a particular medical treatment, they get you the medical treatment. 9 out of 10 cases. Or you go to a hospital that does. Well, that's not going to happen in a government-run system. You know, people make fun of the British and their teeth, right? The yellow teeth, right, Ron? Don't they do that? Well, do you know why that's a problem in Britain? It's because
because the dentists are unionized and they have quotas. And they hit their quotas typically after 10 months, not 12 months, 10 months. And for the two-month period, they go on vacation. Dentists aren't plentiful. Dentists aren't around. You can't get to a dentist. So these systems create different types of motivations as opposed to the market system. Government's not a market system. It's a top-down system with a lot of incompetence in between. So when somebody barks out, hey, Medicare for all, they're not only going to destroy Medicare financially. They're going to water it down because they want to include illegal aliens. They're going to make it impossible for hospitals and doctors and nurses to get paid what they ought to get paid. They're going to control the entire thing, soup to nuts. Now, who really wants that? Seriously. People can complain all they want. We have the greatest healthcare system on the face of the earth. I don't care what anybody says. I've seen it close up and personal. I remember when we were covering Obamacare here, the examples of people in Britain and Canada and France, by the time an emergency ambulance got to them, many cases too late, the emergency rooms were loaded with people because they couldn't get to see a doctor through the normal processes, so the emergency rooms are loaded, and we have some of that with illegal aliens, for crying out loud. And they had gurneys in the hallways, gurneys outside, or people lying on the sidewalk because they had no place to put them, people waiting literally 12 hours, 24 hours. We don't want that, do we? And yet this is what you get. I mean, up in Canada now, they're talking about euthanasia. And more, it's becoming less and less of a quote-unquote necessity. You know, people have these horrific diseases, they're in grave pain and so forth and so on. Now they're encouraging people who need hip operations. Do you hear this, Mr. Producer? Older people, say they're in the mid-late 80s, early 90s, need hip operations. They're encouraging them to euthanized. That's what happens, the dehumanization of individuals because of their age or because of the illness they have. Well, they got to cut somewhere, don't they? They have to cut somewhere. Or in your 80s and you need a pacemaker, they'll advise you against it. Things of that sort. So these government-run systems are utterly inhumane. They call it universal health care, but it's not universal actual medical care, is it? And it's not the best medical care that a dollar can buy. This is the problem with government run anything. If the government ran our farms, we'd all starve to death, to tell you the truth. I'll be right back.

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0: just banned you from the show. 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
1: 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Please make a difference now and for the next generation. And trust me, you will. All right, here's an example of what I'm talking about. Government running stuff that is done better in the private sector. But you know what? People don't even realize that until the government actually does run these things and destroys them. Like food. Mayor Mondami unveils 30% discount, including all produce, all meat, and key pantry staples at new municipal grocery stores. Have you ever heard of anything so stupid in your life? How many of you have 7-Elevens near you? Do you, Mr. Producer? And maybe you have a Circle K near you. Maybe you have Wawa's, depending on what part of the country you live in. And I can go on down a long list. Now, these are places where you go to the gas station and you can go inside and get a sandwich. Get a hot dog, get a hamburger, get whatever you want. I'm not talking about a big sit-down meal, but neither is Mondami. Now, that's sort of the bottom of the food chain. There's fast food all over the place. There are restaurants all over the place. How many types of grocery stores are there? I seem to remember when I lived in Dallas for a short period of time, Mr. Producer, there were a ton of them. Are there still? Even more. And same with Florida, same with Virginia, the two places I'm familiar with. You go to metropolitan areas, they're out the wazoo. So what is the purpose of a government-run grocery store? You know what it is? Just to show he's got something going against the private sector. And Eric Adams, the former mayor, New York said, well, why do you have to do that? If you really want to help people, just subsidize their purchases. Well, we have something called the food stamp program at the federal level. It is a massive program, tens of billions of dollars, to help people, at least ostensibly, to purchase food. So what is this stuff about these government-run grocery stores? Now, you know damn well, we've talked about this before, the government plays a very minor role even in a government-run grocery store. It doesn't grow the food, doesn't package the food, doesn't ship the food. And most of these places are not run by government employees, New York City employees. It's a sham. Absolute sham. And so he announces 30% cheaper at the five new municipal grocery stores. Ladies and gentlemen, there are 8.5 million people in and around New York City. Five grocery stores? Five new grocery stores. I mean, how stupid is this? Five new grocery stores? I think I got five new grocery stores within a five-mile radius of where I am right now in Florida. And the basket will include all fresh produce, meat, and seafood, along with roughly 20 additional categories of pantry staples, dairy, and refrigerated goods. 20. Wow. You go into one of these supermarkets, you got 20 products in one aisle. You probably have 100 products in one aisle, maybe 500 products in one aisle. How stupid is this? Now, the grocery bill will be reduced by 15%. Wow. Now, here's what we all know. If the government's subsidizing something, that means your taxes are going up. If that's what it means. Not just we're billionaires or millionaires. No, everybody's taxes are going up to run this scam. Now, imagine if all the private grocery stores were shut down and they were all replaced with government-run grocery stores. Then what? Then what? Seriously? Then you starve to death. That's what, seriously. We've seen what happens in communist regimes. You've seen what happens in communist regimes. This is just so stupid, it's beyond belief. Those of you who live in and around New York City, this has like no impact on you. I'm going to address affordability. This has like zero impact on you. And yet this is what he does. You know what would be a great impact? Reduce the tolls getting in and out of that city. Again, I'm no expert on getting in and out of that city. I don't get to New York very often at all. But the last time I checked the Brooklyn Bridge, maybe I'm off on this, it was like $25 just to get from New Jersey over the bridge into Brooklyn, Mr. Producer. $25. If you're earning, I don't know, minimum wage, how do you even afford that? And by the way, you haven't even driven out of the city yet. You haven't even parked your car yet. You haven't gotten gasoline yet. Now, the city can do something about that, right? About all these fees and these user fees. But no, we're going to open, five grocery stores on top of the others that we've opened. And this is supposed to be a big deal. That's what I mean. The whole thing is a fake and a fraud. It's a fake and a fraud. The 9/11 families, by the way, they're on to this Mondami. Mondami, think about Mondami. He's the Muslim Brotherhood. That's what he is. He's the Muslim Brotherhood. And as the Post points out, Mondami brushes off 9/11 families' 16,000 strong petition to bar him from the 25th anniversary ceremonies. And these are people of every party and no party. They want nothing to do with him. Families of 9/11 victims have amassed nearly 17,000 signatures on a petition calling for Mondami to stay away from the 25th anniversary ceremonies commemorating the devastating tragedy. But Mondami casually brushed off their grievances today. He was questioned about whether he would attend the events honoring the 2,977 innocents murdered on 9/11 terrorist attacks, following mounting pressure from the change.org petition. He said, I will proudly honor the families, the survivors, the first responders forever impacted by that horrific terror attack by standing alongside them at this year's 9/11 commemoration, reaffirming that we will never forget the solemn day fought by all of us who call this city home, and frankly, by all of us who call this country home. Oh, yeah, right. 25 years ago, what was he? 10 years old? He'd been in this country for 3 years from Uganda. Now, he's hung around with people who say, we deserve 9/11. He's hung around this Hassan Puker guy, who's a Hamasite, if you will, who's a terror lover, who dresses in Mao's uniforms and says Mao was the greatest human being to ever walk on the earth. He hangs out with that guy, and he hangs out with others who say we deserve 9/11. Hangs out with others. So does his wife. So does his wife, Eva Mandami. Eva Braun Mandami. And so this is why the 9/11 families are disgusted by all this. To think that he would be there. The petition was spearheaded by Giovanni Galante, who lost his wife, Grace, 29, to the Al-Qaeda attacks on the World Trade Center. The online plea created last week has racked up at least almost 17,000 signatures. Galante cited several reasons for his concern, including Mandami's reluctance to condemn the phrase globalize the intifada, his association with individuals like his chief counsel, Ramzi Qassem, who previously represented an Al-Qaeda tanker bombing pilot by the name of Ahmad al-Darbi. He said the anniversary is one of remembrance, granted in shared American values, respect for the victims, recognition of the gravity of the attacks, and a clear rejection of the ideologues that contributed to such violence, the petition reads. And first responder John Feel, who spent 11 weeks in the hospital as a result of the attacks, told the New York Post it was important that the families could peacefully grieve on the solemn 25th anniversary of losing their loved ones. Quote, they're going to be upset by his presence and that they're not going to get that day or a few hours to heal and to hear the loved one's name without seeing his face. Then I support that 100%. When you piss off and upset the 9/11 community, it's a problem. It is a problem. He is exactly what I've said he is all along. We'll be right back.
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Excuse me. Okay, let's see here. We do have this. All right, Mr. Producer. Gold entered 2026 after a historic year. 53 new all-time highs, record annual demand, and an average price up 44% year over year. It actually pushed past $5,500 an ounce in January. It's been hovering around $5,000 an ounce. And in my view, it's poised to go much higher at this point. Now, why? As a matter of logic, why? We know why gold goes up. It goes up when people look at the debt and they say, oh my God, how the hell are we going to get out of this? When people look at interest payments on the debt, which are now bigger than the entire defense budget, people say, how the hell are we going to get out of this? When they look at the Democrats, who won't cut any spending whatsoever, and the Republicans are right behind it, but the Democrats are horrific. And they look at the midterm elections and say, oh my God, what if they win and they take the House? Then what? And they want to keep nationalizing programs. It's like drip, drip, drip. They never stop. It never ends. And so people want to protect their own assets. They want to protect their own livelihoods. They want to protect their own pensions and their savings. Because there's only so much impact you have on the central federal government. People say, what can we do? What can we do? And remember what I always say, what can you do? You've got to do things for yourself. You have to protect yourself and protect your family. That's why there's an old proverb that says, don't put all your eggs in one basket. That's a very wise thing. And the Levin family follows that proverb. Don't put all your eggs in one basket. You know, these financial advisors, any of them that are worth their salt, they will tell you to diversify. Don't put all your eggs in one basket. So don't put all your eggs in stocks and bonds. That would include mutual funds. You know, you got to be cognizant of what's going on. It's your money. And so diversification is very important, certainly in my view, and diversification with a hard asset, precious metals, I think is very important. And in my case, gold. Gold. Now, I do gold coins, various denominations in various countries. Some people like the gold bullion, but I like the gold coins. Can you stick them in your pockets and you can move, you can go, and you can use them as currency if you have to. It has multiple benefits, multiple benefits. And so I want to encourage you to talk to my friends at Monetary Gold.

0: 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All right. Now, the Islamo-Nazi regime in Tehran, they now put out a very disturbing video, writes the New York Post, encouraging the assassination of Melania and Barron Trump. Now, they've encouraged the assassination of Ivanka and, of course, the president. Now, I don't know about you, America, but I'd have a tough time negotiating with a government led by individuals who are putting out hits on my family. Wouldn't you, Mr. Producer? I think I'd want to take care of business. That's just me. That's just me. I think I'd want to take care of business. And when we come back, I want to talk about my discussion with Victor Davis Hanson last night on Life, Liberty, and Levin. And what he came up with in a proposal that I strongly agree with respect to Iran. I do not think we're doing everything that could be done in order to defeat this regime. And let's discuss it. I'll be right back.
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5: Police in Seattle investigating Sunday night shooting that killed 3 people and injured 4 near the Space Needle was possibly gang-related violence. In a briefing, Assistant Seattle Chief Nicole Powell confirms one of those killed at the scene, a 19-year-old, was one of the alleged shooters. A 15-year-old suspect is being detained. Police are still looking for a third suspect. A destructive tornado has ripped through northeast Wisconsin as a fast-moving line of storms moves through the Midwest. That twister caused extensive damage and has left thousands without power. That same system is now pummeling through parts of Illinois and Indiana and threatening Kentucky. There's severe thunderstorm watches in the Louisville metro area. The singer-songwriter from Queens but raised in Houston, known as David, will go on trial for murder. Sharon Reardon has that.
6: Following 5 days of graphic testimony, a Los Angeles judge has ruled there is enough evidence for singer David, whose real name is David Burke, to stand trial in the killing and dismemberment of 14-year-old Celeste Rivas Hernandez. Prosecutors allege the teen threatened to expose their relationship, putting the singer's career at risk. The judge found probable cause on charges, including murder, continuous sexual abuse of a child under 14, and unlawful mutilation of human remains. Burke, who's 21, is pleaded not guilty and will continue to be held without bail pending trial. I'm Sharon Reardon.
5: The Department of Justice is asking the Supreme Court to restore President Trump's executive order that seeks to restrict mail-in voting. That order directed the Department of Homeland Security to compile a list of verified U.S. citizens eligible to vote, while also instructing the Postal Service to create new rules that would toughen requirements for states conducting voting by mail. The Solicitor General D. John Sauer argues the lower courts have no power to intervene yet because the Postal Service and other involved agencies are still figuring out how they'll implement Trump's directive. I'm Scott Carr.
7: Monday at 5 on CW Arts Seattle. The Storm aren't taking a trip to New York for the sights. They're going to the Big Apple to make a statement. The New York Liberty may own the home court, but Seattle's bringing the pressure, the pace, and the fight. Get ready for another 40 minutes of relentless defense and fearless offense. The Seattle Storm versus the New York Liberty. Monday at 5 on CW Arts Seattle. The official broadcast partner of the Seattle Storm.
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5: Power plants that only serve data centers will become exempt now from pollution limits that had sought to prevent acid rain, which can kill off the fish population of entire lakes. A new announcement from the EPA says if the power plants are not supplying electricity to the public grid, then they would not be subject to the Federal Clean Air Act's acid rain program. The agency says the new guidance is expected to give developers of data centers more flexibility in where and how quickly they can build new ones. The centers are driving a surge in electricity demand across the entire country. A key U.S. Senate race in the state of Maine is now set. NBC's Gabe Gutierrez reports Troy Jackson's overwhelmingly won a vote Saturday in Maine as hundreds of delegates gathered in Bangor.
9: Democrats in Maine have picked their choice to replace Graham Plattner, who dropped out earlier this month after a slew of controversies, including a sexual assault allegation, which he denies. Former state Senate President Troy Jackson will now take on Republican incumbent Susan Collins.
5: Jackson beat out 3 other Democrats on the ballot.
10: The American music icon Carly Simon's been opening up about a private health battle, as we hear from Michael Kastner.
11: The 83-year-old singer-songwriter has revealed to People that she was diagnosed with Parkinson's disease after undergoing an extensive medical evaluation at the Mayo Clinic. Simon released a statement explaining that she purposely stepped away from the public eye to learn how to deal with a progressive neurological condition, noting that her symptoms can be highly unpredictable from day to day. I'm Michael Kastner.
10: The Philadelphia 76ers have been welcoming the newest member of their team, LeBron James. Announcing James signing officially Monday with a social media picture of the 41-year-old's number 23 jersey in one of their lockers. And in a nod to his King James nickname, right next to a golden crown. I'm Scott Carr.
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0: Mark Levin here. Our number, 877-381-3811, 877-381-3811. We'll get to callers in a little bit here. Now, it's very interesting. You don't hear a lot about what I'm about to tell you. And that is this. Remember when Elon Musk was a trillionaire? Remember that, Mr. Producer? He's not a trillionaire today. The value of his SpaceX stock went down $600 billion. Now, you see, ladies and gentlemen, this is how it works. Money can be fleeting. You don't stick it in your mattress. These wealthy people reinvest it. And a lot of times they don't really have the final say on what their companies are worth. The investors do. What's a company? A company is an entity that attracts investors. It's an entity that hires employees. It's an entity that builds things or provides services. That's all. It's a legal entity. But SpaceX just lost $600 billion in value, in market value, because the investors don't think it's worth what the initial stock sale and investors thought it was worth. So some people sold quickly. And so it's now $600 billion less than it was. Now, Elon Musk knew that would happen. We all knew that would happen. Bernie Sanders knew that would happen, but it didn't matter. It didn't matter. Why? Because they want the propaganda. And I've told you many times something you probably already knew anyway, which is, some people are very, very rich and they'll become very poor. Not Musk, I'm just talking about others. Some people will start out life very poor and become very rich. And I guess we have people in the audience who've done both. Or you start out with nothing and you make something of yourself and you're very satisfied with your income and your livelihood and your lifestyle and so forth. Only in America. That only happens in America. That does not happen in communist regimes or so-called free societies with socialist economies. How can it be? If you're taxed at 60, 70, 80%, you have not only a partner, you have a principal partner, a managing partner, who's taking 67, 80 cents out of every dollar you earn. Plus, you have to pay property taxes. 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Plus, you have to pay employees. Plus, you have to purchase material and so forth and so on. That's why these economies don't thrive. They don't thrive. And that's why New York won't thrive. But my point to you is simple. Here you have the richest man on the face of the earth who's just lost $600 billion in market value through SpaceX. Because the $1 trillion was always nonsense. He was never going to be worth $1 trillion. Maybe down the road, but certainly not in one business. And so the Bernie Sanders in the world, they hyped up everybody and so forth. Trillionaires and billionaires and this, that, and the other. But as I explained before, let's say he was a trillionaire. He's a multi-billionaire worth hundreds of billions. Great. That doesn't affect you in a positive way or a negative way, unless you work for him and you want him to do well. But it doesn't affect you if you don't work for any of his companies or any of the companies that are affected by his companies at all. It doesn't affect you at all. Unless, again, you purchase what he makes or work for him or work for a company that works for him. Otherwise, it has no impact. So when people are, why are there billionaires and that there are people who starve to death? I don't know. Why do billionaires create jobs for people so people don't starve to death? In fact, I can point all over the world at these communist regimes where people are starving to death, where they can't feed their people. It's incredible. It's all right in front of our faces, and yet we have to deal with stuff like this. By the way, Bernie Sanders does not regret supporting Graham Plattner in the main race. Because Bernie Sanders has no morals. Bernie Sanders has no morals. He has no scruples. He just wants power and he just wants to destroy our country. And how many of you want Bernie Sanders to run our country? What's the guy ever done? Ever. He's had a lifetime in politics. What has he ever done? He hasn't done anything. By the way, I wasn't going to announce this. I've been working on a book because that's what I do. That's what I do. I don't run a restaurant. I'm not involved in transport. You know, I don't make steel. I do radio and I do TV and I write. And I love everything I do. There's two things you should know. Fewer and fewer people are actually reading, other than on the internet. Fewer and fewer people are reading books. That's just a fact. It's sad because there's a lot of knowledge in a lot of books. And then number two, fewer and fewer books are actually written by people who do their own research. Did you know that, Mr. Producer? Fewer and fewer books are written by people who do their own research. They are relying on AI tools. AI tools who write them for them. Your host is old-fashioned. He does his own research. And I look at original documents. I mean, like I talked about Khomeini, right? So I wasn't reading what people were saying about Khomeini, other than Bernard Lewis and so forth. And when I'm reading Bernard Lewis, who passed unfortunately, but who was an expert on Islam and an expert on Khomeini and Iran, that led me to Khomeini's book, his 1979 book called Islamic Government, which is referred to as his Mein Kampf book. And so I ordered it, and I read it. AI had nothing to do with it. But real books now, written by real people, are becoming rarer and rarer and rarer, just so you know. So when I write my book, it will be me, myself, and I. Research, fact, and opinion will be my own. And here's an article on this from... I don't know where it's from. Financial Times, the new premium product, books written by people. It's now a premium. Earlier this year, author Steven Rosenbaum took a phone call that turned his world upside down. The book he'd spent 3 years researching and writing, he was informed, contain quotations fabricated by AI tools. Now, every writer who's a serious writer, and I'm sure this gentleman is, you have to be careful where you get your information from and these quotes from, because you can be bamboozled relatively easily. He said, when I learned there were factual inaccuracies in the future of truth, my first reaction was, that's impossible. Rosenbaum told the Financial Times 2 months after the discovery. It had gone through a traditional publishing process with multiple rounds of editing and review, and all my books go through that too. Rosenbaum had been clear about the use of AI tools in his nonfiction book, ironically, A Study of the Future of Truth and Technology, but had used them only to research and organize material, including summarizing source documents and interviews. I will never use AI material, period, for anything. If it shows up in my books, it is a terrible mistake. Nothing intentional, but I won't use it. The rapid development of AI is changing the way the $140 billion publishing industry commissions, edits, and distributes books. Unauthorized use of copyrighted material by AI companies has also become a crucial concern. Last week, Anthropic agreed a $1.5 billion settlement with authors and publishers after using over 480,000 published works to train its large language models without payment or permission. Now, this is a big problem for authors and publishers. We're mostly not protected. So when AI is put to use by somebody, let's say the biggest books on freedom or tyranny, and my books pop up, that stuff shows up on your monitor. People just take it verbatim. They take the information verbatim. They take the language verbatim. And this is becoming a huge, huge problem. But it is also the deployment of the technology in the very creation of literature and the threat that AI could replace human authors that is worrying publishing, a business that has operated in similar ways for decades, if not centuries. The book trade is deeply split over how to handle a technology that some publishers and authors vow not to touch, but which others identify as a huge opportunity that's already changing reading and listening habits. Every week we see a book that we suspect involves AI, says one senior book executive. The gray area between generic writing and AI writing is difficult to judge. We don't know how much we unknowingly publish. So there's this gray area where it's hard to know what's what. Agents say they too are being swamped with AI-generated prose. They said, we see it show up in people that are submitting books to us, said Christy Fletcher, who represents authors, you know, various authors. It's really transparent. You now have to train yourself to ask, does this read like it was written by a particular author? In March, Hachette, the French publisher, was forced to pull Shy Girl, a horror novel by Mia Ballard, from the shelves in the UK and cancel its US launch following allegations it had been partly written by AI. Ballard had denied the claim. The novel had built up a following as a self-published book before it being picked up by Hachette. Everyone liked it, says one book executive. After Shy Girl, every editor is nervous. So you do have people, authors, real authors who write books, and they are stunned to learn that the information they're using in the book is coming from AI. Now, executives at other publishers say it's just a matter of time before they are hit by a Rosenbaum or Ballard-type scandal and are scrambling to try and set rules as the technology advances. AI is seeped into absolutely every nook and cranny of software, says Madeline McIntosh, co-founder and chief executive of the independent publishing house Authors Equity and former U.S. boss of Penguin Random House. Unless what you are saying is you may only use pen and paper, the fact is you are touching AI and AI is touching your work, she adds. Existing guidance from publishers to authors broadly suggests that AI can be used to assist the creative process, researching, fact-checking, sometimes even editing and refining, but not used to actually generate copy. Folks, every book I've written has not had AI. It certainly hadn't reached that the point of where you could use it. But I'm not going to use it at all. So in other words, I'm not going to make any shortcuts. Now, when you're online and you're doing research and so forth, this AI may pop up. So my position is going to be I'll try to avoid it like the plague. because I try to use original documents or original texts. If I'm criticizing a book, I usually order the book from Amazon and I read the book. But the extent to which AI can assist in writing a book varies depending on the publisher, the editor, and the agent. I might add the author. There are many, many shades of gray at this point, said McIntosh. Fleischer describes a schism, especially between fiction, where there is more dogma over AI use, and nonfiction, where its value for research is often prized. And of course, I only write nonfiction. What level of AI use is acceptable? Asks another executive in the sector. What does research constitute? We don't need to make this that complicated, really. Even among authors, there are divergent views. We got 12,500 members, and each of them is going to have slightly different red lines. Publishers are now inserting AI clauses into contracts. Pan Macmillan says that standard contracts require authors to guarantee the work is entirely their own, original, and human authored. Isn't that weird, Mr. Producer? It wouldn't even occur to me to use AI to write a book. And yet you have to put this provision in? If an author or illustrator wants to experiment with new AI tools, we're completely open to having a conversation about how to do that responsibly, says a spokesperson for the publisher. My view is, don't touch it. Don't touch it. It can become addictive to people. It becomes addictive to students. It becomes addictive to just people out there who are interested in subjects and so on. But when I'm writing my nonfiction books, certainly now and in the future, don't touch it. Don't touch it. It could save you a lot of time in writing a book. This I'm sure. But the grief and the hazards, it's just not worth it. I'll be right back.
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0: We like this song. All right. Let me take some calls here. Let's go to Robbie, Cave Creek, Arizona, on the Mark Levin app. How are you?
1: Doing well, sir. Yourself?
0: Very well, thank you.
1: I've been listening to you for many years since I was a little kid, and boy, were you right just about everything.
0: Well, aren't you kind? Thank you.
1: Well, I wanted to talk about is that I currently go to ASU, and a lot of the students there don't understand what capitalism, what even free market principles even are. And you have professors that are not economists. They are psychology professors, communication professors that will push liberal agendas in class that have nothing to do with curriculum and have everything to do with socialist values. I've argued with countless and countless professors during classes because they will push issues that are irrelevant to the topics. And you don't have any conservative pushback, like a strong conservative pushback, especially on these large state campuses.
0: Mm-hmm. Yeah, well, that's the problem. A lot of these campuses are not educating people. So we're talking here about the soft sciences, the behavioral sciences, political sciences, and that sort of stuff. And you have people going on about socialism, pushing an ideology, not pushing economics. Yeah, they're not going to lay it out. So they're not going to get a taste of Milton Friedman or von Mises or Hayek or God knows who else who was really, really great on economic activity and so forth, or even a Thomas Sowell or somebody like that. They probably never even heard of them, have they?
1: No, and even the economy classes, they push Keynesian economics. They push these ideas of mixed economies and not pushing the traditional Austrian economic school of thoughts or other schools of thoughts that more value free market principles. And it's disheartening knowing that a lot of students are going to grow up with the wrong values that this country was founded upon.
0: Yeah, they're not going to know a thing about it. And it's too bad because it's the heart and soul. It's the core of why we have such prosperity and why we're a superpower. Because we embrace commerce. Capitalism is commerce. And I say it over and over again. Nobody invented it. People can analyze it and talk about it and promote it, and they can have policies that involve it or refine it or not. But the fact is the commerce is capitalism, and it's as old as mankind. And when people explain it the way I try to explain it, which is the opposite of capitalism, is having basically nudniks who don't know a damn thing but are ideological, making determinations on these things, well, of course it's going to be a disaster. But I want to thank you. So you've been listening to me since you were a little kid, and now you're a college student. So you still listen, I guess, from time to time.
1: I do, yeah. I actually started my dad. He would pick me up from karate class or take me to karate class, and I would listen to you on the radio when I was probably early elementary school, and that was my first exposure to you. And we listened to you on when you had your own little streaming channel before I think it got merged with another program. So I've been listening to you for a very long time, sir.
0: Well, you're very, very kind, and I appreciate it. Thanks, Robbie. I understand Nick Fuentes used to listen to me, Mr. Verdeek. Then he banged his head. We'll be right back.
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12: May 15, 9 a.m. Two women quietly waiting at the doctor's office. Woman 1 says, "Cold day, huh?" Woman 2, "What's that?" Woman 1, "Kinda cold today." Woman 2, "Yeah, wasn't expecting that." Woman 1, "What is it, 47 degrees? Woman 2, "No, more like 45. Woman 1, yeah, makes sense. At least it's not raining. Woman 2, "That would be sad." Woman 1, "So sad." Woman 2, "Ah, the weather." Woman 1, "Crazy." 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
1: Nothing to really, really hate, but here we be. CNN's Harry Eaton, the data analyst, says, you know, the Democrat Party is having problems, too. I thought you'd want to hear this. Cut 20, go.
2: You would think that Democrats would be able to take advantage and be dominating Republicans when it comes to who is trusted to handle the Iran war. That, simply put, is not the case at all. I mean, these numbers are quite surprising. Trust Dems or Republicans on Iran? According to CNBC earlier this month, you'd think, okay, that's one poll. The Republicans trust by 2 points. But then CBS News comes out yesterday, and what do you see? You see the exact same thing. Trump and the Republicans take the cake. They are trusted by 2 points on Iran. Now, one poll is one thing, but you put the two of them together, and you can see that the American people, simply put, are not buying what Democrats are selling on Iran. They still trust Republicans more, even if you look at President Trump's approval ratings on the subject, and they're negative too, but yet Republicans and Trump still more trusted than Democrats are in Iran.
3: Has there been any change over time?
2: No, and this is even more surprising, right? You might think, okay, as the war has gone on and on and on, you might think, hey, the Democrats would be gaining ground in terms of trust that the American people would give them on Iran. If anything, it's the opposite. It's the opposite. Trust Democrats or Republicans more in Iran. In April, according to a Washington Post Ipsos poll, the Democrats were more trusted by 2 points. Again, close margin, no clear leader. But look where the shift has been. If anything, the shift has been in the Republican direction. Now the Republicans and Donald Trump are trusted more by 2 points on Iran. So, again, over the course of the war, if anything, the Republicans have been the ones that have been gaining ground, which I think just goes so opposed to all of the news coverage that we have seen so far and all of, you know, the media. You would think, hey, but no, the American people are actually trusting the Republicans and Trump, if anything, more now than they were, so let's say, halfway through the war.
3: So how possible is it that part of this is just that Americans don't like Democrats in Congress much at all?
2: Yeah, I think this is a big part of it. The Democratic Party and the minds of the American public are weak, weak, weak, to quote the great Tony Blair. I mean, just look at this. Just look at these net approval ratings of Democrats in Congress. In late February, at the beginning of the war, it was minus 41 points, minus 39, minus 39. And so you're just looking at these numbers right here, and you go to yourself, no wonder, no wonder what's going on at this point, that Democrats, simply put, cannot take the ball and run with it and actually, in the polls, be trusted more than Iran, because the Democrats in Congress, simply put, are not well-liked. In fact, these are the three lowest on record in terms of percentage points for the approval for Democrats in Congress. So it all puts together a picture. Donald Trump and Republicans may not be liked, but Democrats in Congress are really hated.
3: A lot of this is Dion D. Crime. I mean, there are Democrats who are unhappy with their own party, who Democrats hope might vote for them anyway.
2: Correct.
3: In November.
2: You know, it'd be much easier if they were, you know, actually liked.
1: Mm-hmm. Well, I don't know. Maybe supporting communists and socialism, the Iranian Islamo regime. Maybe these aren't the greatest ideas since sliced bread. But there you have it. You know, high prices in summertime are especially problematic. A lot of you have to deal with your HVAC systems, because when it's really hot, these systems that are supposed to work, sometimes they're old, sometimes they don't. Your automobiles, maybe you have to get them, you know, new tires or something like that sort when you're taking your trip here and there, and the trip itself. That's extra money, too. And then you're putting money aside for the kids who've gone to camp, and maybe you're putting money aside for a trade school or college for your son or daughter and so forth, whatever it is. You got those damn credit cards, too, big balances, interest 25, 29, 30%. You know, this is a big problem. But listen, maybe you have a mortgage with a low rate, right? And you say, okay, I have a mortgage with a low rate. I get it. But you have to look at all your debt. 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
1: All right. Let's take some more calls. I think we will. Max, Pewaukee, Wisconsin. Not Milwaukee, Pewaukee. The great Sirius XM satellite. How are you, Max?
5: I am doing well, sir. It's a pleasure to talk to you.
1: My honor.
5: Long time listener, first time caller.
1: Thank you.
5: But I wanted to reiterate kind of something that you mentioned earlier about, you know, with the college degree, where I don't have a college degree. I went to trade school. It wasn't for me. Now I'm providing for my wife. My future child due in November, our first.
1: Oh, congratulations. And
5: thank you so much, sir. That means a lot. But it is something where I don't like to see the public school systems and all the school systems pushing a four-year degree to get nothing when my wife and I are making well into the six figures a year. And we have a beautiful home, and we worked hard for what we have, and you don't have.
1: And you're not indoctrinated like a bunch of leftists walking around and attacking the system.
5: I was grown up on Rush, and well, locally Mark Belling, and also yourself as well too. And I listen to your show every night on my way home from work, and listen to it out in the garage and out on my patio, and I let the neighbors hear it.
1: Well, you know, first of all, Mark is great. Rush was one of my best friends. And, you know, my mother-in-law, when she goes to the grocery store, she has one of these little transistor radios, and she blasts it. And I said, please don't do that. But anyway, that's very, very kind of you. I appreciate that.
5: It's an absolute pleasure to talk to you. And just from a ground roots kind of guy, some would call me a redneck per se, but I've built my career in, you know, 13 years in the automotive industry as a service advisor. I'm making a really nice chunk of change every year.
1: You know what? You're a self-made man, and that feels great. You've taken the system by the horns. Capitalism. But really, if you work hard and you work at it and you think about it and you're motivated, you're going to make a decent living. If you don't, you can brush yourself off and start over again. That's not the way it is in most countries. And Max, you just sound like a great guy. You really do. And I can't thank you enough for calling the program, buddy. Really. Take care of yourself. What a nice man. We're getting great callers. Let's go to Souza. Los Angeles, California, also Sirius XM satellite. How are you, Souza?
6: Hi, I'm really good. I love your show. Listen a lot. Second time I
1: called. Thank you.
6: You're welcome. Thank you. So the subject of AI struck a chord with me because I'm a singer-songwriter. And last week, a friend of ours, my husband and I, have been writing and recording music for years, and our friend's wife suddenly sends a link to a music video and song that she has on Spotify, And I listened to it, and I'm like, I didn't know that she actually sang or played music. And as it turns out, she didn't. So she just, you know.
1: She just got on the computer. Yeah.
6: And, yeah. So
1: it's kind of shocking, isn't it?
6: Disturbing. It is kind of disturbing, actually. And, but I have a song called Corruption Eruption, and it's on Sue the World, which is on YouTube and also on my website, SueTheWorld.com. And I love your music that you have on your show. You have the best bumper music. And even on hold, it's like, wow, whoever's choosing your music, if it's you, you have great taste.
1: I hate to tell you.
6: Wow, well, you have great taste. But yeah, if you want to check out Corruption Eruption, I'm sure that you could relate to it. And if you
1: give us the site again, give us the site so the whole country can hear.
6: Yeah, it's called Sue World TV, and that's on YouTube. And the song is called Corruption Eruption.
1: Very cool.
6: And so I have a music video on there. And yeah, and then I have a website too, SueTheWorld.com, where you could also.
1: Now I'm curious.
6: Yeah, if you ever. Yeah.
1: I'll check it out tonight, Sousa. Thank you.
6: Oh,
1: and take
6: well,
1: care of yourself.
6: I am so honored.
1: You know, my honor, my pleasure. God bless. Let's go to Patricia in Boyce, Virginia. I actually know where that is. The great WMAL, how are you?
7: Well, it's a little hole in the wall, just a little out of D.C. But yeah. My statement was regarding the SpaceX stocks.
1: Yep.
7: And I purchased stocks, and I'm a grandmother, and I purchased these stocks for my grandsons for in the future. And I do believe Musk is a visionary. So I bought into it at the opening at 134 a share, and I bought several shares, and I know it's gone down. It's going to come back.
1: But hold it. You don't sell all the time or buy all. If you bought something, stick with it for a while.
7: Absolutely. I'll be probably gone before this really is epic, because the space stuff is not going anywhere. And Musk is so young. He, like I said before, he is a visionary. And this is for them, you know, for their future. And I remember back in 2008 when it dumped out the right down the dumper, I had friends that sold their stocks and I went, don't sell them.
1: No, in fact, that's if you have money, that's the time to buy it.
7: Well, if you have money. But anyway, but they sold it.
1: Yeah.
7: I kept mine. It went up 700%, 800%.
1: Beautiful.
7: I don't know. But so
1: you're rich.
7: I am retired and I'm a grandma.
1: I'm just kidding you.
7: And
1: yeah.
7: I don't have to work anymore. Thank you, Jesus. And
1: yes.
7: So I'm doing my deal, man. I'm sitting down here with my squirrels and my birds, and I have birds eating out of my hand. So anyway, when I bought the stocks, and even my little grandson, he's like 13. He says, Grandma, be careful. I hope you're not. Honey, it's going to be okay.
1: Mm-hmm. Yeah, you're right. So
7: I want to tell all of your listeners, please, don't sell your stocks. Don't freak out. This is for the future. Hang on to it.
1: All right. There's our financial advisor, Patricia from Boyce, Virginia. Thank you. And get some gold, too. I'm a big believer in that, and I've done very, very well over the decades with gold. The trajectory is up. It zigzags, but the trajectory is up. Same with stocks, same with everything else. And if you can, if you can't, you can't. If you can, when the bottom falls out, let's say of stocks or let's say real estate, that's the time to buy. We have a home in Florida right now, and I acquired the property. I forget when it was. Whenever it was, 2007. I just can't remember. But the bottom fell out of the real estate market, Mr. Producer, and there was that period. You remember that? And it didn't matter where it was. And same in Florida. The bottom fell out, and that's when I bought. And so, you know, there's something to, you know, what they say is buy low and sell high. That's no joke. That's the real deal. We'll be right back.
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0: extremely short-lived. And when I say that, I mean it. 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Enjoy your first 3 months of talk, text, data, just $15 a month. Just dial #250 and say Mark Levin, and you're off to the races immediately. And in just a few minutes, you'll be switched over. 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Again, that's #250 and say Mark Levin. 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Stop burning your money with the big three. It's not worth it. And join me and thousands of others with a very patriotic company. That's my advice to you. Putin is preparing to mobilize 500,000 Russians, and he sends them to their death. Because Zelensky has been a great president of Ukraine. The Ukrainian people have been great fighters and warriors. All the attacks on Zelensky and Ukraine, honestly, by our administration, by others, have proven wrong. As you know, I've been a long time big supporter of Ukraine because they were attacked. They didn't attack Russia. And the fact of the matter is, it says here, Putin is preparing to call up hundreds of thousands of new soldiers to fight Ukraine. Ukrainian President Zelensky has said as the Kremlin tries to balance its high casualty count with public opinion turning away from the war. He's going to mobilize between 300 and 500,000 people for Russia's military at the start of October. But he and his people have been brutalized. Brutalized. Ladies and gentlemen, we salute our armed forces, police officers, firefighters, emergency personnel, ICE, our truckers, the men and women in Ukraine, the men and women in Persia, the men and women in Israel, and you, the American people. Thank you so much. I hope you enjoyed the program. We got a whole week left. I'll see you tomorrow right here. God bless.
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9: Court documents released Monday afternoon about the mass shooting near Seattle Space Needle showed there were three suspects and one of them was killed. Brad Ford has details.
10: A 15-year-old suspect made his first appearance in juvenile court. He is charged with assault and firearms violations. The victims who were killed at the scene include a 19-year-old man man and a 44-year-old man. A 56-year-old woman died at Harborview Medical Center. Police are working to identify a second suspect. Four people were wounded, including a 2-year-old who is in stable condition. I'm Brad Ford.
9: The Department of Justice is turning to the Supreme Court to restore President Trump's executive order that seeks to restrict mail-in voting. The executive order directs the Department of Homeland Security to compile a list of verified U.S. citizens who are eligible to vote, while also instructing USPS to create new rules that would toughen requirements for states conducting voting by mail. Solicitor General D. John Sauer argues that the lower courts have no power to intervene yet because the USPS and other involved agencies are still sorting out how they'll implement Trump's directive. Now the administration wants the high court to immediately intervene to ensure agencies can resume in time for this year's midterm elections. Singer David will go on trial for murder. That story from Sharon Rudin.
11: Following 5 days of graphic testimony, a Los Angeles judge has ruled there is enough evidence for Singer David, whose real name is David Burke, to stand trial in the killing and dismemberment of 14-year-old Celeste Rivas Hernandez. Prosecutors allege the teen threatened to expose their relationship, putting the singer's career at risk. Burke, who's 21, is pleaded not guilty and will continue to be held without bail pending trial. I'm Sharon Reardon.
9: The man convicted of murdering four University of Idaho students wants to take back his guilty plea. In an interview with the New York Times, Brian Koberger claims he's innocent and now wants a trial. He told the Times he's filed a petition challenging his conviction based on a plea deal. Koberger pleaded guilty last year and was sentenced to four consecutive life terms without parole for the 2022 murders. I'm Tammy Trujillo.
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9: President Trump is set to hold meetings with two key U.S. allies in the backdrop of the memorial service for the late Senator Lindsey Graham. Scott Carr has details.
16: Israeli Prime Minister Benjamin Netanyahu and Ukrainian President Volodymyr Zelensky are both in Washington, D.C. for the service and both plan to meet one-on-one with President Trump. Of late, Trump has appeared more publicly supportive of Zelensky as Ukraine's war with Russia is now in its fourth year. And Trump's been more publicly frustrated with Netanyahu as Trump tries to end the war with Iran. I'm Scott Carr in Washington.
9: The Federal Reserve kicks off its two-day meeting on Tuesday ahead of its interest rate decision on Wednesday. A majority of investors polled believe the Fed will hold rates steady. Several Fed officials have recently expressed concern about persistently high inflation. President Trump's again calling for an interest rate cut. Savannah Guthrie's directly addressing her mother's kidnappers in a new video posted to Instagram on Monday. That story from Wendy Swanson.
17: Her mom, Nancy, went missing from her home in Tucson, Arizona in February and has yet to be found.
18: We are in a nightmare that will not end. Nothing about our situation has changed.
17: The Today Show co-host said in her message, "We've done our part and we'll never stop looking for her." She also made a plea to the kidnappers, urging them to, quote, make the right choice, help us find her, tell us where to look for her. The FBI joined in the search for Nancy and is offering a $1 million reward for information leading to her recovery. In Arizona, I'm Wendy Swanson.
9: Young kids who own cell phones scored lower on reading comprehension tests, according to a new study out of UCLA. Researchers measured reading comprehension scores of more than 100 children in the third and sixth grades. They found that among those who had their own personal phones, scores were lower regardless of whether or not they had the phones with them during testing. For children from non-English speaking homes who owned phones, reading comprehension was significantly better the earlier they began texting or had access to games. I'm Tammy Trujillo.
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8: 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Gary McNamara and Eric Harley talk about everything from politics to social issues and news of the day. Whether you're up late or you're just starting your day, welcome to the show from the Relief Factor Studios. This is Red Eye Radio.
20: All across America, we are Red Eye Radio. He is Eric Harley and I'm Gary McNamara. Hi.
21: Good morning.
20: How are you? Just quickly, I wanted to mention this because it's been a tough five weeks. A great friend of mine, somebody who I trusted a lot, passed away yesterday morning, and did it just before I got to the hospital room. Now, he's been seriously ill for the last 5 weeks, and it was, you know, we were there all weekend, and it was you know, Sunday where they decided hospice was going to happen this week.
22: Yeah,
20: and it's really interesting because a great guy, Mike Cipriani, Sip we called him, head of the Buffalo Bills backers of DFW. And just, built so many relationships that he has, you know, and there's three different bars where they go to.
22: Wow.
20: And just a great guy. Always, you know, one of his favorite sayings was, you know, we're from Buffalo, we root for the Bills, but we live here. And so we get involved in charities here to help the local community.
22: Yeah.
20: Just the sweetest guy you would ever want to meet, the most passionate guy. Love talk radio. Mm-hmm. Didn't call me as much as Independent Bob on it, but but he would call. Last few years, you know, we didn't get together as much. You know, the show interferes a lot with me, as I've talked about before, you know, watching football and things like that. But we would constantly communicate. And we had planned to get together just before he went in the hospital. We had planned to get together to have lunch, and then maybe watch one of the preseason games. Unfortunately, he got really, really sick. We've known him; it's been bad for a long time. But right when I got to the hospital yesterday morning, and we've been trying to alternate his friends here because all of his family is in New York.
22: Yeah, right.
20: And you know they've been down, but it's, you know, tough going back and forth. And then it was Sunday where they made the decision for hospice. Mm. And it's strange because it was the first time in my life. And it was interesting because one of the other people that were there with me, we walked out in the hallway, they were doing something. And she said, I want him to go now while we're here. And I said, my God, I had that same thought. And I've never had that thought before. I've never said, I hope somebody dies now. Mm-hmm. I mean, because everybody was there with him and he was sort of conscious. He would squeeze my hand and, you know, would, you know, tell him I love him and, you know, squeeze my hand and stuff like that.
22: Yeah.
20: So you knew you were communicating with him. And she walked in because he wasn't eating. He didn't want to eat. He didn't want the feeding tube. You know, that's how sick the prognosis, you know, because of the organ failure, there was no positive prognosis at all.
22: Yeah.
20: You know, for it. But she, you know, said, if I bring you apple pie, you know, and the day before. And he went, oh, yeah, yeah. And so brought it in that Sunday. And she said, I brought in the apple pie. And he went, oh, you know, there was the best reaction that we had gotten from him the entire day. But just a super sweet human being. So I went in right after I got in, just a couple of minutes after. And they had taken out, by the time I got there, they'd taken out all the tubes and everything else. So I, you know, held his hand, said a prayer, made sure that his family knew, and then started making calls to friends, and you know, and in between that, just you know, saying prayers, for him. And it's weird how you think, because I've been numb all day. Mm-hmm. There were people said, "Have you grieved yet?" And I said, "I've been numb. It's just, you know, it's like it's surreal."
0: Yeah.
20: You know, it's like you're living it's like you're watching a TV show or something, like you're set behind that. And maybe that's the protection, you know, that your instinct or physiology gives you.
0: Yeah.
20: So you can get done what you need to get done. But the only thing I did
0: I felt that after my brother's passing. My sister and I both did, because after I learned that my brother had passed, immediately after I learned, I didn't think I was going to be able to pull it together to do the tasks that I needed to do for my mom and dad so they wouldn't have to do them. And my sister was involved, and she's done most of the heavy lifting. But I was, you know, I thought, I don't know how I'm going to get there. And, you know, I prayed a lot in the two-hour drive, and I got there in 4 days. You know, I was able to get through that.
20: Yeah.
0: You know, and you're going through, I was going through his house, going through his belongings, going through properties and things and records and basically his life. We're learning things about his life that, you know, most people don't share. They're not going to tell you, you know, oh, well, I bought this house on this day, and then, you know, here's how much I paid for it, or here's when I moved in, and that kind of thing. And you learn about things that you didn't know before. But that numbness, you know, kind of, I think it is a protective mechanism. I thank God for it.
20: You're right, because things always need to be done. You need to communicate with people. And
0: yeah.
20: And so when I was, you know, after about 90 minutes, you know, they'd come in, because they basically it's 2 hours, and then they, you know, want to clean them up, and then you take them down to the morgue.
0: Right.
20: And I don't know, I just had the thought came in my mind. I said, I just didn't want him to be alone. And he's a veteran, was so proud of serving. He was so proud of serving this country. And I said, can I make a request? Would you be okay with this? I said, can I basically escort the gurney with the body down to as far as I can go before you go to the morgue? I go, I just feel like I need to do that as if it's my own little personal honor guard for him. And they said, yeah. And I'm so glad I did that, because when I posted it on Facebook, and then I told the family about it, you know, I left a message to his brother, and they just, you know, they were so appreciative, because that's what you think. If you're family and you can't be there, you know, were the proper things, you know, done? And I could, you know, give them that, you know, solace, I guess, that, yeah, it was, you know, but.
0: Well, it's interesting in, you know, the older we get, the more we learn about our mortality, right?
20: Yeah. Yeah.
0: And a family member of ours passed away just days after my brother. And he was in a nursing home. And he called for one of the nurses in the middle of the night. And he said, can you wheel me out to the main living room area where people in the nursing home would gather? And can you sit with me there? She says, why? He says, because I'm going to die and I don't want to die alone.
20: Wow.
0: And sure enough, he did. Reagan passed away probably 45 minutes later, and he knew. And it had been a long time coming, but he knew. And there's again, I thank God for those moments where they, you know, at least had someone. And those people, those professional caretakers, they're amazing.
20: Well, I want to say this, you know, because people talk about private hospitals versus public hospitals. And this is JPS in Fort Worth, Texas.
0: Yeah.
20: And this has been observing and talking to all the doctors, and really, the family's been out, but they've been out a few times.
0: Yeah.
20: You know, since he's been sick, and really care about him. Right. But, you know, when they go back, it's been my friend Paul and his wife Patty. I mean, he was the point person. So when. Yeah. Especially, you know, during the week, we could all go to, or the weekend, but during the week, we tried to, okay, somebody's got to be there, you know, every day. And I would sit there and then, you know, call him, here's what I see, whatever, here's what the doctors told me, whatever. Mm. And at first, you know, they're a little wary because, you know, who are you? Then they finally realized it's okay. And Mike did at that point say, yes, you can tell them.
0: Right.
20: And it's like, look, we're the point people for the family, you know, and we get the information back to them. But JPS Hospital, I cannot say enough about them. I don't want to get into the specifics, but I knew, and I've talked to you about it off the air.
0: Yeah.
20: I knew what the problem was. You know, I knew what it was and what could be done and what could not be done. And right. Really from day one, because day one, when I got there, when we found out about it, he had a cardiac arrest.
0: Hmm.
20: I was not optimistic for the last 5 weeks.
0: Yeah.
20: The doctors, and I'll say this because of my dad. My dad being 100 years old, I mean, he did walk in last time to the emergency room at a hospital in suburban Buffalo, and they basically said, he's 100 years old, this isn't survivable, you know.
0: Hmm. Yeah.
20: And my sister said, well, what has to be done? And they, well, this. And they go, well, that's not, what are you talking about? That's just giving him antibiotics and giving him, blood pressure increase stuff.
0: Right.
20: You know, 36 hours later, my father's showing great improvement. By the time I got there, it was fine.
0: Hmm. Hmm.
20: And, you know, there was none of the assumptions. Everything they did was, well, maybe we can help. Maybe we can do it. Every single doctor, every single nurse, when we were there over the weekend, we had nurses and doctors asking us if we wanted a soda or we wanted something to eat or anything we can do. And when I walked in this morning and I was in there, they walked in with water. Is there anything that we can get you? I mean, it was unbelievable. You know, people talk about American healthcare, and a lot of times public hospitals will get, you know, the bad reputations.
0: Yeah. Yeah.
20: All I experienced in 5 weeks, and this is in a regular hospital room and then intensive care for a month and then back to a regular hospital room, I found nothing but total and complete professionalism like you can't believe. I'm so impressed by that. And I told them,
0: yeah.
20: I said, as I was leaving today, I said, I'm going to make sure, I don't know how you rate hospitals, but I'm going to make sure that I call the people there. So, say a prayer for his family,
0: yeah,
20: my buddy Mike's
0: are.
20: Family. Greg, I lost a trusted friend.
0: Yeah.
20: You know, I lost a trusted friend. And like I said, it's still surreal for me now. But you know something? I haven't thought about it because, you know, you're numb the whole day.
0: Yeah.
20: It's like, I need to go to sleep, go to work.
0: Right.
20: And that thought is, should I go to work? I'm like, I can hear Mike going, yes, you got to go to work. What do you mean you're not going to go to work? Go to work.
0: Yeah. Yeah.
20: And as soon as I get here, you know, you and I talk about it, that really, as we do get older and a lot of things happen, I mean, people get sick, people die, whatever, that, you know, just the general things that happen in life, this is a great reprieve. It's not just work. And sometimes you're like, oh, wow, I can't wait to get there.
0: Well, I felt that I needed to be here because I thought after my brother passed, I thought sitting at home or anywhere in the dark, you know, during these hours,
20: oh,
0: would not be healthy.
20: No, it wouldn't be.
0: And I knew the grieving would come, but I love our little extended family we have here. A great audience, you know, our mm-hmm. crew that's here, and it really is an enjoyable job to do, to come in, and honestly, some people are different. Some people need to take it. I guess depends on the person or the type of work they do, but you know, taking time off of work is expected, and people sometimes do that. For me, I really looked forward to the return and it was weird. It was a surreal experience going from that to reassimilating back into everyday life. And I don't know that I've fully gotten to that point yet. But I'm, you know, because everything's changed. It's weird. Mm-hmm. Everything has changed for me since then about how my daily life goes. But the one thing that hasn't is what we do here.
20: Well, one more thing I got to tell you about Mike, because when I first met him, you know, and he's a talk radio fan.
0: Yeah.
20: He was like, wow, Gary Mack. And then, you know, you get to know somebody, you exchange numbers, and it was like, I know he was like impressed.
0: Yeah.
20: Because he's a talk radio fan. And so it's like, you know, Gary McNamara, hanging out with Gary McNamara doing it. And then, you know, a couple years later, whatever.
0: Yeah.
20: Which is exactly what you want in a friendship.
0: Yeah.
20: It's not a friendship if somebody is viewing you you know, from the imagery of your profession.
0: Yeah.
20: You know, real friends are like, I don't give a damn what you do. You're an idiot.
0: Right.
20: Right. I mean, that's and so, yeah.
0: All my buddies from Del Rio, I mean, we all have different jobs and we all just see this, you know, the jobs we do. Yeah, you know? So. And so, I mean, we may have a conversation, then sometimes we're talking about other things. You know, I mean, more lately, it's more about life, of course.
20: And you probably would say the same thing about your brother. The things that I had to do today that are not things you'd normally, you know, do. I didn't wake up in the morning thinking in an hour I would be, you know, holding a dead person's, one of my great trusted friends. Sorry, I almost broke up there. You know, his still warm hand and saying a prayer that it wasn't expected. At the end of the day, I thought to myself, I'm so honored and privileged that I got to be there and see it and be the conduit of compassion and caring to his family. So they knew that their loved one was watched over.
0: Yeah.
20: Even after he was alive and then after.
0: Yeah.
20: So,
0: yeah.
20: But again, my buddy Paul and his wife Patty, the way that they were the point person for the family the last couple of weeks, I mean, the specific details, so the family knew every single thing. Mm. So when it came time for hospice on Sunday, when that came up, everybody was in agreement.
0: Yeah.
20: And it made it so much easier for the family who wasn't there to see him at that moment.
0: Yeah. Yeah.
20: So, well, but God bless you, Mike.
0: We'll keep everybody in prayer for sure.
20: We are Red Eye Radio.
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0: Carly, I'm Gary McNamara. You know, you were reading the Babylon Bee in the headline about Fauci earlier.
1: Yeah.
0: And I just love this one. WNBA warns Sophie Cunningham the league will fold if only women are allowed to play in the WNBA.
1: You know, it's like that's what they're fighting for.
0: I know.
1: It's like, well, we can't keep doing this. Right. We're going to need some guys to play.
0: Like guys play?
1: Yeah.
0: Right. Let's see how it goes.
1: Right. Maybe that's where LeBron should have ended up.
0: Well, he did. Philly.
1: Well, okay. You said it. I did.
0: I'm dead now.
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8: A destructive tornado has ripped through northeast Wisconsin as a fast-moving line of storms moves through the Midwest. The tornado caused extensive damage and has left thousands without power, but there are no confirmations of fatalities or injuries. The storm system that caused the twister is now pummeling parts of Illinois and Indiana and threatening Kentucky. A severe thunderstorm watch has been issued for the north and northeast of the Louisville metro area. The Department of Justice is turning to the Supreme Court to restore President Trump's executive order that seeks to restrict mail-in voting. The executive order directs the Department of Homeland Security to compile a list of verified U.S. citizens eligible to vote, while also instructing the USPS to create new rules that would toughen requirements for states conducting voting by mail. Solicitor General Dijon Sauer argues that the lower courts have no power to intervene yet because the USPS and other involved agencies are still sorting out how they'll implement Trump's directive. Now the administration wants the high court to immediately intervene to ensure agencies can resume in time for this year's midterm elections. The president's expressing some optimism when it comes to diplomatic efforts in the Iran war. Speaking aboard Air Force One, Trump says he has a lot of patience and time for reaching a deal with Iran. But he also told reporters that if the U.S. and Iran can't make a deal, quote, we go back to doing what we were doing. U.S. diplomats sought to give peace talks some space on Friday, bringing a halt to 2 weeks of military strikes. The Philadelphia 76ers are welcoming LeBron James. The team announced his signing on Monday with a social media photo of the 41-year-old's number 23 jersey in a locker, next to a golden crown and a nod to his King James nickname. The 22-time NBA All-Star signed a 2-year, $8 million contract with the Sixers on Sunday after seriously considering retirement. James says he believes he can help bring a championship back to the city of Philadelphia. I'm Tammy Trujillo.
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8: Power plants that only serve data centers are exempt from pollution limits that seek to prevent acid rain. Scott Carr has more from Washington.
10: According to an EPA announcement, if a power plant is not supplying electricity to the public grid, then they would not be subject to the 31-year-old Federal Clean Air Act's acid rain program. The new guidance is expected to give data center developers greater flexibility in where and how quickly they can build new centers, which are driving a surge in electricity demand nationwide. This as the Trump administration continues to work toward allowing data centers to build their own power sources. I'm Scott Carr in Washington.
8: Kentucky Senator Mitch McConnell's office is providing an update on his health. In a news release Monday morning, McConnell says he's working hard to get back to his full schedule of work in the Senate and in Kentucky, and is keeping up with intense physical therapy per his doctor's orders. The release also includes a photo of McConnell and his wife, Elaine Chao, which was taken on Sunday. It ends with a statement from his attending physician, who says McConnell continues to recover at a rehab facility following a fall at home in June, that he's not yet medically cleared to leave the rehab facility and return to the office. A detention hearing is set for social media influencers Andrew and Tristan Tate. A federal judge will decide August 13th whether to release the brothers from custody while they fight extradition to the UK, where they're accused of rape and sex trafficking. The extradition process could take months. The brothers are expected to remain behind bars in Miami for at least another few weeks. A stage adaptation of Purple Rain, the 1984 cult classic starring Prince, is coming to Broadway. It's set to run at the Majestic Theater in New York. The movie became a box office hit with nearly $100 million worldwide and inspired the Grammy-winning album of the same name. Previews begin next March with opening night set for April 12th. I'm Tammy Trujillo.
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8: Idaho Attorney General Raul Labrador says his office is ready to fight a petition from convicted murderer Brian Koberger for post-conviction relief. Brad Ford reports.
9: Brian Koberger pleaded guilty and waived his right to appeal. Post-conviction relief is a civil process where a convicted person has to prove their counsel was ineffective or other factors that could have prevented him from pleading guilty. Koberger says his attorneys made false promises and left out information that could have exonerated him. Koberger pleaded guilty to killing four University of Idaho students. I'm Brad Ford.
8: President Trump's renewing his push to bolster the American auto industry in the Detroit area. In a campaign-style speech at the GM Milford Proving Ground, Trump says he's done more for auto workers than any other president.
10: We're building more auto factories and more plants than at any time in the history of our country. And someday the fake news is going to be writing stories about it. They don't like to write those stories. That's why they call them the fake news.
8: He says his tariffs targeting foreign autos have boosted domestic production. His visit comes less than 100 days before the midterm elections and a week before Michigan holds its primaries. Senators will meet with Ukrainian President Volodymyr Zelensky at the Capitol. All 100 senators reportedly have been invited to the meeting, which comes as lawmakers in the upper chamber consider a bill that would impose harsher sanctions on Russia and its trading partners. The bill has broad partisan support, including from the president, who requested it included expanded sanctions on Iran and Hezbollah. It's officially Jimothy Summer in Seattle. The Seattle City Council presented an official proclamation in the raccoon's honor yesterday. The move came just days after Governor Bob Ferguson proclaimed Jimothy as the Washingtonian of the day last week. Videos of the extremely short-necked raccoon have gone viral, capturing the attention of millions. Jimothy's appearance is likely caused by what's known as short spine syndrome. I'm Tammy Trujillo.
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8: The Department of Justice is turning to the Supreme Court to restore President Trump's executive order that seeks to restrict mail-in voting. More from Mark Mayfield.
12: The executive order directs the Department of Homeland Security to compile a list of verified U.S. citizens who are eligible to vote, while also instructing the USPS to create new rules that would toughen requirements for states conducting voting by mail. Solicitor General D. John Sauer argues that the lower courts have no power to intervene yet because the USPS and other involved agencies are still sorting out how they're going to implement Trump's directive. Now, the administration wants the high court to immediately intervene to ensure that agencies can resume in time for this year's midterm elections. I'm Mark Mayfield.
8: The Federal Reserve kicks off its two-day meeting today ahead of its interest rate decision on Wednesday. A majority of investors polled believe the Fed will hold rates steady. Several Fed officials have recently expressed concern about persistently high inflation. President Trump is again calling for an interest rate cut. Savannah Guthrie is directly addressing her mother's kidnappers in a new video posted to Instagram on Monday. A story from Wendy Swanson.
13: Her mom, Nancy, went missing from her home in Tucson, Arizona in February and has yet to be found.
14: We are in a nightmare that will not end. Nothing about our situation has changed.
13: The Today Show co-host said in her message, "We've done our part and we'll never stop looking for her." She also made a plea to the kidnappers, urging them to, quote, make the right choice, help us find her, tell us where to look for her. The FBI joined in the search for Nancy and is offering a $1 million reward for information leading to her recovery. In Arizona, I'm Wendy Swanson.
8: 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A price hasn't been announced yet. I'm Tammy Trujillo.
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5: Since we were talking about Dr. Fauci, still the, we did it once this morning already, but still that, if you just waking up right now, the Babylon Bee headline, Fauci starting to think that maybe keeping a daily perjury diary was a bad idea.
6: It's one thing if you're keeping a technical diary, like this happened today, even if you're just saying, I was interviewed on ABC, I was interviewed here, you know, I think it went well. I think I was able to get my message, the right message across or something like that, right? That I understand. But this was all fed by ego, his own adoration for himself. Wow.

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6: President Trump is touting the U.S. auto industry in a campaign-style speech at the GM Milford Proving Ground in Michigan Monday. Trump said he's done more for auto workers than any other president. He says his tariffs targeting foreign autos have boosted domestic production.
7: We're building more auto factories and more plants than at any time in the history of our country. And someday the fake news is going to be writing stories about it. They don't like to write those stories. That's why they call them the fake news.
6: His visit comes less than 100 days before the midterm elections and a week before Michigan holds its primaries. Idaho Attorney General Raul Labrador says his office is ready to fight a petition from convicted murderer Brian Koberger for post-conviction relief. That story from Brad Ford.
8: Brian Koberger pleaded guilty and waived his right to appeal. Post-conviction relief is a civil process where a convicted person has to prove their counsel was ineffective or other factors that could have prevented him from pleading guilty. Koberger says his attorneys made false promises and left out information that could have exonerated him. Koberger pleaded guilty to killing four University of Idaho students. I'm Brad Ford.
6: Police say Sunday night's shooting that killed three people and injured four near Seattle Space Needle was possibly gang-related violence. In a briefing Monday afternoon, Assistant Seattle Chief Nicole Powell confirmed one of the deceased, a 19-year-old killed at the scene, was one of the alleged shooters. She also confirmed that police are still searching for a third suspect. A 15-year-old suspect is currently being detained. A stage adaptation of Purple Rain, the 1984 classic film starring Prince, is coming to Broadway. It's set to run at the Majestic Theater in New York. The movie became a box office hit with nearly $100 million worldwide and inspired the Grammy-winning album of the same name. Previews begin next March ahead of opening night set for April 12th. I'm Tammy Trujillo.
9: 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I spent the past 30 years working to help make our community better, better informed, better protected when it comes to consumer issues, and better equipped to take on whatever life throws at us. 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
6: President Trump is set to hold meetings with two key U.S. allies in the backdrop of the memorial service for the late Senator Lindsey Graham. Scott Carr has details.
10: Israeli Prime Minister Benjamin Netanyahu and Ukrainian President Volodymyr Zelensky are both in Washington, D.C. for the service, and both plan to meet one-on-one with President Trump. Of late, Trump has appeared more publicly supportive of Zelensky, as Ukraine's war with Russia is now in its fourth year. And Trump's been more publicly frustrated with Netanyahu as Trump tries to end the war with Iran. I'm Scott Carr in Washington.
6: The CEO of Cracker Barrel Restaurants is stepping down. The restaurant announced on Monday that Julie Messino will resign from the role next month, but stay with the company until October 9th in an advisory capacity. The news comes after Messino was in the middle of a controversy last year surrounding the restaurant's logo. Cracker Barrel's new logo had eliminated the image of a man known as Uncle Herschel sitting in a chair leaning against a barrel. The decision was quickly reversed after public backlash. The White House is putting out a holiday call for volunteers and performers. That story from Monica Nelson.
11: First Lady Melania Trump launched the volunteer and performer application submission period for this year's holiday season with an announcement Monday. Volunteers must be U.S. citizens and at least 18 years old to participate in the decorating that takes place during the week of November 23rd. The deadline to apply to be a volunteer or a performer is August 28th. I'm Monica Nelson.
6: With U.S. wine consumption dropping, some California grape farmers are considering switching to agave, a plant used to make agave spirits. Agave plants need little water, so they're cheaper to grow than many other crops. Agave is best known as the main ingredient in Mexico's tequila and mezcal. At least seven California companies are already making agave spirits, according to the California Agave Council. I'm Tammy Trujillo.
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20: 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Gary McNamara and Eric Harley talk about everything from politics to social issues and news of the day. 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
21: All across America, we are Red Eye Radio. He is Eric Harley and I'm Gary McNamara. Hi.
22: Good morning.
21: How are you? Just quickly, I wanted to mention this because it's been a tough five weeks. A great friend of mine, somebody who I trusted a lot, passed away yesterday morning and did it just before I got to the hospital room. Now, he's been seriously ill for the last 5 weeks. Mm. And it was, you know, we were there all weekend, and it was, you know, Sunday where they decided hospice was going to happen this week.
1: Yeah.
21: And it's really interesting because a great guy, Mike Cipriani, Sip we called him, head of the Buffalo Bills backers of DFW. And just, I mean, build so many relationships that he has,
1: yeah.
21: You know, and there's, I think there's three different bars where they go to.
1: Wow.
21: And just a great guy. Always, you know, one of his favorite sayings was, you know, we're from Buffalo, we root for the Bills, but we live here. And so we get involved in charities here to help the local community.
1: Yeah.
21: Just
1: yeah,
21: the sweetest guy you would ever want to meet, the most passionate guy. Love talk radio. Mm-hmm. Didn't call me as much as Independent Bob on it, but but he would call. And last few years, you know, we didn't get together as much. You know, the show interferes a lot with me, as I've talked about before, you know, watching football and things like that. But we would constantly communicate. And we had planned to get together just before he went in the hospital. We had planned to get together to have lunch and then maybe watch one of the preseason games. Unfortunately, he got really, really sick. We've known him. It's been bad for a long time. But right when I got to the hospital yesterday morning, and we've been trying to alternate his friends here because all of his family is in New York.
1: Yeah, right.
21: And, you know, they've been down, but it's, you know, tough going back and forth. And then it was Sunday where they made the decision for hospice. Mm. And it's strange because it was the first time in my life. And it was interesting because one of the other people that were there with me, we walked out in the hallway, they were doing something, and she said, I want him to go now while we're here. And I said, my God, I had that same thought. And I've never had that thought before. I've never said, I hope somebody dies now. Mm-hmm. I mean, 'cause everybody was there with him and he was sort of conscious. He would squeeze my hand and, you know, would, you know, tell him I love him and, you know, squeeze my hand and stuff like that.
1: Yeah.
21: So you knew you were communicating with him. And she walked in because he wasn't eating. He didn't want to eat. He didn't want the feeding tube. You know, that's how sick the prognosis, you know, because of the organ failure, there was no positive prognosis at all.
1: Yeah.
21: You know, for it. But she, you know, said, if I bring you apple pie, you know, and the day before. Mm-hmm. And he went, oh, yeah, yeah. And so brought it in that Sunday. And she said, I brought in the apple pie. And he went, oh, you know, there was the best reaction that we had gotten from him the entire day. But just a super sweet human being. So I went in right after I got in, just a couple of minutes after, and they had taken out, by the time I got there, they'd taken out all the tubes and everything else. So I, you know, held his hand, said a prayer, made sure that his family knew, and then started making calls to friends, and, you know, and in between that, just, you know, saying prayers for him. And it's weird how you think, because I've been numb all day. There were people said, have you grieved yet? And I said, I've been numb. It's just, you know, it's surreal.
1: Yeah.
21: You know, it's like you're living it's like you're watching a TV show or something, like you're set behind that. And maybe that's the protection, you know, that your instinct or physiology gives you so you can get done what you need to get done. But the only thing I did
1: I felt that after my brother's passing. My sister and I both did, because after I learned that my brother had passed, immediately after I learned, I didn't think I was going to be able to pull it together to do the tasks that I needed to do for my mom and dad so they wouldn't have to do them. And my sister was involved, and she's done most of the heavy lifting. But I was, you know, I thought, I don't know how I'm going to get there. And, you know, I prayed a lot in the two-hour drive, and I got there in 4 days. You know, I was able to get through that.
21: Yeah.
1: You know, and you're going through, I was going through his house, going through his belongings, and going through, we're still going through properties and things and records and basically his life. We're learning things about his life that, you know, most people don't share. They're not going to tell you, you know, oh, well, I bought this house on this day, and then, you know, here's how much I paid for it, or here's when I moved in, and that kind of thing. And you learn about things that you didn't know before. And but you, that numbness, you know, kind of, I think it is a protective mechanism. I thank God for it.
21: You're right, because things always need to have, be done. You need to communicate with people. And
1: yeah.
21: And so when I was, you know, after about 90 minutes, you know, they'd come in because they basically it's 2 hours and then they, you know, want to clean them up and then you take them down to the morgue.
1: Right.
21: And I don't know. I just had the thought. The thought came in my mind. I said, I just didn't want him to be alone. And he's a veteran. Was so proud of serving. He was so proud of serving this country. And I said, can I make a request? Would you be okay with this? I said, can I basically escort the gurney with the body down to as far as I can go before you go to the morgue? I go, I just feel like I need to do that as if it's my own little personal honor guard for him. And they said, yeah. And I'm so glad I did that, because when I posted it on Facebook and then I told the family about it, you know, I left a message to his brother, and they just, you know, they were so appreciative, because that's what you think. If you're family and you can't be there, you know, were the proper things, you know, done? And I could, you know, give them that, you know, solace, I guess, that, yeah, it was, you know, but.
1: Well, it's interesting, and, you know, the older we get, the more we learn about our mortality, right?
21: Yeah.
1: And, a family member of ours passed away just days after my brother. And he was in a nursing home. And he called for one of the nurses in the middle of the night. And he said, can you wheel me out to the main living room area where people in the nursing home would gather? And can you sit with me there? She says, why? He says, because I'm going to die and I don't want to die alone.
0: Wow.
1: And sure enough, he did. Reagan passed away probably 45 minutes later, and he knew. And it had been a long time coming, but he knew. And there's again, I thank God for those moments where they, you know, at least had someone. And those people, those professional caretakers, they're amazing.
21: Well, I want to say this, you know, because people talk about private hospitals versus public hospitals. And this is JPS in Fort Worth, Texas.
1: Yeah.
21: And this has been observing and talking to all the doctors and really, the, you know, the family's been out, but, they've been out a few times.
1: Yeah.
21: You know, since he's been sick and really care about him. Right. But, you know, when they go back, it's been my friend Paul and his wife Patty. I mean, he was the point person. So when I, especially, you know, during the week, we could all go to or the weekend, but during the week, we tried to, okay, somebody's got to be there, you know, every day. And I would sit there and then, you know, call him. Here's what I see, whatever. Here's what the doctors told me, whatever. Mm. And at first, you know, they're a little wary because, you know, who are you? Then they finally realized it's okay. And Mike did at that point say, yes, you can tell them.
1: Right.
21: And it's like, look, we're the point people for the family, you know, and we get the information back to them. But JPS Hospital, I cannot say enough about them. I don't want to get into the specifics, but I knew, and I've talked to you about it off the air.
1: Yeah.
21: I knew what the problem was. You know, I knew what it was and what could be done and what could not be done. And right. Really from day one, because day one when I got there, when we found out about it, he had a cardiac arrest.
1: Hmm.
21: I was not optimistic for the last 5 weeks.
1: Yeah.
21: The doctors, and I'll say this because of my dad being 100 years old. I mean, he did walk in last time to the emergency room at a hospital in suburban Buffalo. And they basically said, he's 100 years old. This isn't survivable, you know.
1: Hmm. Yeah.
21: And my sister said, well, what has to be done? And they, well, this. And they go, well, that's not, what are you talking about? That's just giving him antibiotics and giving him blood pressure increase stuff.
1: Right.
21: You know, 36 hours later, my father's showing great improvement. By the time I got there, he was fine.
1: Hmm. Hmm.
21: And you know, there was none of the assumptions. Everything they did was, well, maybe we can help. Maybe we can do it. Every single doctor, every single nurse. When we were there over the weekend, we had nurses and doctors asking us if we wanted a soda or we wanted something to eat or anything we can do. And when I walked in this morning and I was in there, they walked in with water. Is there anything that we can get you? I mean, it was unbelievable. You know, people talk about American healthcare, and a lot of times public hospitals will get, you know, the bad reputations.
1: Yeah.
21: Yeah. All I experienced in 5 weeks, and this is in a regular hospital room, and then intensive care for a month, and then back to a regular hospital room, I found nothing but total and complete professionalism like you can't believe. I'm so impressed by that. And I told them,
1: yeah.
21: I said, as I was leaving the day, I said, I'm going to make sure, I don't know how you rate hospitals, but I'm going to make sure that I call the people there. So, say a prayer for his family,
1: yeah,
21: my buddy Mike's family.
1: We are.
21: Greg, I lost a trusted friend.
1: Yeah.
21: You know, I lost a trusted friend. And like I said, it's still surreal for me now. But you know something? I haven't thought about it because, you know, you're numb the whole day.
1: Yeah.
21: It's like, I need to go to sleep, go to work.
1: Right.
21: And that thought is, should I go to work? I'm like, I can hear Mike going, yes, you got to go to work. What do you mean you're not going to go to work? Go to work.
1: Yeah. Yeah.
21: and as soon as I get here, you know, you and I talk about it, that really, as we do get older and a lot of things happen, I mean, people get sick, people die, whatever, that, you know, just the general things that happen in life, this is a great reprieve. It's not just work. And sometimes you're like, oh, wow, I can't wait to get there.
1: Well, I felt that I needed to be here because I thought when after my brother passed, I thought sitting at home or anywhere in the dark, you know, during these hours would not be healthy.
21: No, it wouldn't be.
1: And I knew the grieving would come. But I love our little extended family we have here. A great audience, you know, our crew that's here. And it really is an enjoyable job to do, to come in. And honestly, some people are different. Some people need to take it, I guess, depends on the person or the type of work they do. But, you know, taking time off of work is expected. And people sometimes do that. For me, I really looked forward to the return and it was weird. It was a surreal experience going from that to reassimilating back into everyday life. And I don't know that I've fully gotten to that point yet. But I'm, you know, it's because everything's changed. It's weird. Everything has changed for me since then about how my daily life goes. But the one thing that hasn't is what we do here.
21: Well, one more thing I got to tell you about Mike, because when I first met him, you know, he's a talk radio fan.
1: Yeah.
21: He was like, wow, Gary Mack. And then, you know, you get to know somebody, you exchange numbers, and it was like, I know he was like impressed.
1: Yeah.
21: Because he's a talk radio fan. And so it's like, you know, Gary McNamara, hanging out with Gary McNamara doing it. And then, you know, a couple years later, whatever.
1: Yeah.
21: Which is exactly what you want in a friendship.
1: Yeah,
21: because it's not a friendship if somebody is viewing you, you know, from the imagery of your profession.
1: Yeah.
21: You know, real friends are like, I don't give a damn what you do. You're an idiot.
1: Right.
21: Right.
1: I mean, that's
21: And so,
1: all my buddies from Del Rio. I mean, we all have different jobs and we all just see this, you know, the jobs we do, you know. So, I mean, we may have a conversation. Then sometimes we're talking about other things. Lately, it's more about life, of course.
21: And you probably would say the same thing about your brother. The things that I had to do today that are not things you'd normally, you know, do. I didn't wake up in the morning thinking in an hour I would be, you know, holding a dead person's, one of my great trusted friends. Sorry, I almost broke up there. You know, his still warm hand and saying a prayer that it wasn't expected. At the end of the day, I thought to myself, I'm so honored and privileged that I got to be there and see it and be the conduit of compassion and caring to his family. So they knew that their loved one was watched over.
1: Yeah.
21: Even after while he was alive and then after.
1: Yeah.
21: So,
1: yeah.
21: But again, my buddy Paul and his wife Patty, the way that they were the point person for the family the last couple of weeks, I mean, the specific details, so the family knew every single thing. Mm. So when it came time for hospice on Sunday, when that came up, everybody was in agreement.
1: Yeah.
21: And it made it so much easier for the family who wasn't there to see him at that moment.
1: Yeah. Yeah.
21: So, well, but God bless you, Mike.
1: We'll keep everybody in prayer for sure.
21: We are Red Eye Radio.
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0: Time Radio. Excuse me. He's Eric Carley, and I'm Gary McNamara. Welcome and good morning. Coming up, what a busy day it was yesterday. The White House missile shortage excuse. That's the lead headline in the Wall Street Journal. We'll get to that because they make many of the points that we made. Also coming up here on the show tonight, Fauci. Did you notice? No one on the left. Go to social media. No one is defending Fauci. No one. There's not anybody.
1: And the liberal activist media was nothing. They did nothing.
0: Nothing. And I'm like, where's the defense of him? And the point is that his own words and diary are so damning.
1: Oh, yeah. Yeah.
0: That they can't touch it because they enabled everything from Fauci.
1: What was the headline at the Babylon Bee? Oh, man, I got to find it. Hold on.
0: I think I saw it.
1: All right. Let's see here. Let's see if I can find it. oh, my gosh. It was something.
0: Fauci starting to think that maybe keeping a daily perjury diary was a bad idea.
1: And it's absolutely true. I always wonder, you know, why do people, this is like the whole thing with Bolton and it's John, not Michael. And when
0: it could apply to Michael,
1: go ahead. Maybe.
0: Why did you do that song?
1: Why in the world? What is with that kind of mullet? But when you look at it, it was, you know, it's one of these, you know, this is going to come about. You know, someone is going to see this. By the way, what grown man keeps a diary? If a doctor wants
0: David Gates from Bread.
1: Yeah, I guess. Ozzy Osbourne.
0: Oh, no, wait a minute. He was reading her diary.
1: Yeah.
0: Sorry.
1: Ozzy Osbourne found the diary of a madman and made a song out of it. But other than that, and I thought to myself, because it's that ego.
0: Yeah.
1: It's that ego. He wants to tell himself all these things. And wow, there's a lot to unpack.
0: I don't keep a diary. I just talk on the radio every day about my life.
1: Exactly.
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4: Radio. He is Eric Carlin. I'm Gary McNamara. You know, you were reading the Babylon Bee in the headline about Fauci earlier.
5: Yeah.
4: 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WNBA warns Sophie Cunningham the league will fold if only women are allowed to play in the WNBA.
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5: It's like, yeah, well, we can't keep doing this. Right. We're going to need some guys to play.
4: Like guys play?
5: Yeah.
4: Right. Let's see how it goes.
5: Right. Maybe that's where LeBron should have ended up.
4: Well, he did. Philly.
5: Well,
4: you said it. I did.
5: I'm dead now.
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5: President Trump is set to hold meetings with two key U.S. allies in the backdrop of the memorial service for the late Senator Lindsey Graham. Scott Carr has more.
6: Israeli Prime Minister Benjamin Netanyahu and Ukrainian President Volodymyr Zelensky are both in Washington, D.C. for the service, and both plan to meet one-on-one with President Trump. Of late, Trump has appeared more publicly supportive of Zelensky, as Ukraine's war with Russia is now in its fourth year. And Trump's been more publicly frustrated with Netanyahu as Trump tries to end the war with Iran. I'm Scott Carr in Washington.
5: The U.S. and Iran are continuing a temporary hiatus to hostilities. U.S. diplomats sought to give peace talks some space on Friday, bringing a halt to 2 weeks of military strikes. Iran said it will reciprocate following a China-led push to resume stalled diplomatic efforts in Pakistan, though Iran denied media reports that it had agreed to a 10-day ceasefire. The U.S. and Iran are currently not in official direct talks, but are negotiating through intermediaries. When direct talks resume, negotiators will have to agree on a number of controversial topics, including the future of Iran's nuclear program. President Trump is again calling for an interest rate cut.
7: We should have the lowest interest rate in the world.
5: Speaking aboard Air Force One on Monday, Trump told reporters the new head of the Federal Reserve, Kevin Warsh, is doing a fantastic job, but the Reserve Board is very political and some members may have bad intentions. Trump nominated Warsh and said he knows what Warsh wants to do. The Federal Reserve will announce its next rate decision on Wednesday. A destructive tornado ripped through northeast Wisconsin Monday as a fast-moving line of storms moves through the Midwest. The tornado caused extensive damage and has left thousands without power, but there are no confirmations of fatalities or injuries yet. And the Coca-Cola Company announced that milk brand Fairlife has resumed the majority of its production in the U.S. This comes after a ransomware attack halted operations. It's unclear when the breach occurred. The beverage giant added that product quality and safety have not been impacted. I'm Mark Mayfield.
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5: New York Senator Chuck Schumer vows to stop any attempt by the Trump administration to rename Penn Station after the president. Scott Pringle reports.
9: In a recent letter, U.S. Transportation Secretary Sean Duffy called for a name change to Penn Station, which will undergo a multi-billion dollar renovation to expand capacity. This letter did not specify exactly what the DOT wants Penn renamed, but it comes after Duffy floated the idea of the name Trump Station last year. Senator Schumer, a Democrat, says he'll block any bill that renames Penn after Trump.
10: Democrats are fighting to renew robust infrastructure investments. Republicans are threatening those investments by turning the transportation surface bill into a vehicle for Trump's vanity project.
9: In New York, I'm Scott Pringle.
5: President Trump is renewing his push to bolster the American auto industry. In a campaign-style speech at the GM Milford Proving Ground in Milford, Michigan, Trump says he's done more for auto workers than any other president. Says his tariffs targeting foreign autos have boosted domestic production. His visit comes less than 100 days before the midterm elections and a week before Michigan holds its primaries. The Democratic Senate primary contest between progressive Abdul El-Sayed and Congresswoman Haley Stevens is in the national spotlight. The winner is going to face Trump-endorsed Republican Mike Rogers. The White House is putting out a holiday call for volunteers and performers. Monica Nelson explains.
11: First Lady Melania Trump launched the volunteer and performer application submission period for this year's holiday season with an announcement Monday. Volunteers must be U.S. citizens and at least 18 years old to participate in the decorating that takes place during the week of November 23rd. The deadline to apply to be a volunteer or a performer is August 28th. I'm Monica Nelson.
5: And a detention hearing is set for social media influencers Andrew and Tristan Tate. A federal judge is going to decide August the 13th whether to release the brothers from custody while they fight extradition to the UK. I'm Mark Mayfield.
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8: Welcome back to the Lars Larson Show. It's a pleasure to be with you on a Wednesday. Well, the Federal Reserve is holding interest rates that are still too high because of a lot of government spending and inflation under the Biden presidency. Are they stabilizing the economy or setting us up for the next downturn? I thought I'd put that question to Kurt Couchman, who's a senior fellow in fiscal policy at Americans for Prosperity. Kurt, welcome back. And what should we make of that decision by the Fed this week?
23: Hey, Lars, I'm thrilled to be back with you today. Yeah, the Fed is in a tough place. The federal government has spent and borrowed too much, and that has pushed up the amount of debt that is out there. The Federal Reserve owns a lot of that now, And they are trying to walk a tightrope between reducing their debt holdings, which will bring inflation down. And part of that calculus involves keeping the interest rates where they are so that the money doesn't go out into the economy and spur more inflation. So if they reduce rates, they create inflation, but they can't really offload the debt, which would be the healthier way to reduce inflation so they could bring down interest rates, because there's so much continued borrowing because there's just stonewalling by some members of Congress who don't want to cut spending.
8: Well, and so it would really take some discipline on the part of the U.S. Congress, say, let's really cut back on federal government spending. That could help correct enough of the inflation problem to then reduce rates so the rest of us could borrow money for all kinds of legitimate purposes as opposed to borrowing money to fund more government programs.
23: Yeah, absolutely. The federal government is competing with regular Americans for a limited pool of borrowing funds. And when the government borrows too much, it drives up the interest rates for the rest of us, and it creates a lot of uncertainty about how it's all going to be resolved. Is it going to be a fiscal crisis? Is it going to be spending cuts? Is it going to be tax hikes? And, you know, a lot of money that could be going into investments that make American workers more productive and earn more is just sitting on the sidelines until folks know what is going to happen.
8: I guess what I wonder, Kurt, is this. When an individual goes out to borrow money, individual might walk onto a car lot to buy an automobile. They might talk to a real estate person to buy a house. They're held back because they make a sensible decision. Can I afford to borrow the money, especially at this rate? I don't think government makes those kind of sensible decisions. They just say it must be funded, and they borrow the money anyway. So is holding the rates high like this actually going to cause the reduction in inflationary activity that they expected to? Or is it just going to lock all of us in the private sector, private citizens, out while the government continues to hog at the trough?
23: Yeah, unfortunately, if the Fed reduces the rates right now, we're probably going to have a burst of inflation, because that will allow the banks to lend more because they'll get a higher return on that than they would if they just held it and reaped the interest on reserves that the Federal Reserve pays them at the prevailing interest rates. And about governments, governments don't have to be terrible. Governments can be effective. We're seeing other countries and some states that do a really good job, or at least a better job than the federal government. So it's a kind of a choice to have the poor institutions that we have in Congress that makes it so difficult for them to manage anything well.
8: Well, because, and I think you're right, Kurt, because I was stunned the other day. I was looking at numbers from various states and about which states actually spend within their means and even have surpluses, albeit small surpluses, and which states have gigantic amounts of debt. Now, I know that in theory, under state constitutions, most of the states have to run a balanced budget, but that doesn't mean they don't borrow money. They go out and they create bonded debt and all these other things. And it was funny. There are some states that actually have a surplus, you know, to the point of even thousands of dollars for every single citizen in the state. And then there are other states and cities that have amounts of debt that equal tens of thousands of dollars for every one of their citizens. How do we get them to start behaving and living within their means like that?
23: Yeah, states are all over the place. And in fact, I'm in Little Rock, Arkansas right now, talking to state legislators about how they can upgrade their budgeting systems.
8: Yeah.
23: And I've been doing this in a bunch of other states. And there's other groups that are involved with this as well. So I think a lot of it comes down to saying, okay, this works here, here, and here. Here's how you could get it to work for you here. And this is why, for tax cuts, for funding educational freedom, for all sorts of things. Maybe there's something like police that are underfunded somewhere. Like, move money to where it's valuable. And if you don't have a valued use of it in the government, then of course cut people's taxes so that they can spend more of their hard-earned income. But yeah, it's that cross-pollination between the places where things are working well to the places where they can benefit from them.
8: Well, and in fact, I think I see this in other kinds of areas where you'll see a state that continues to spend money. And in fact, just today, we've been talking about how the Postal Service has just showed up in front of Congress and said, hey, we're going to be broke by October 1, and we're losing $9 or $10 billion a year. To me, that seems like some really inefficient spending. If you've got an enterprise of government, and it is still a government agency, albeit an independent government agency, but it's a government agency, and they're losing $10 billion a year. Mm-hmm. There's some spending I would cut right now.
23: Yeah, I used to work for a member of Congress who was on the Postal Subcommittee on the Oversight Committee.
8: Yeah.
23: And House Republicans figured out how to make the Postal Service solvent. They had a great bill package to do that, but it just couldn't advance because, you know, people have various issues with it, and some people just want to maintain the Postal Service and all those unionized employees at maximum capacity. And so we've got this gridlock in Congress that keeps totally common sense things from moving forward, things that the Postal Commissioner is like, yeah, actually, that makes a ton of sense. We should do all those things.
8: Yeah, because I told a caller just a while ago, I said, look, 20 years ago is when I first said, hey, why don't we have mail delivery, you know, twice a week or three times a week? And they said, what about those people who have a home business and they need it every day? I said, let them have it every day, but charge them extra the same way I would pay extra if I wanted to ship a package by FedEx and have it in New York City by tomorrow morning. I can do that. Mm-hmm. But instead, you know, I said, however, the minute you go to say three times a week delivery instead of six times a week delivery, you could surplus about half your staff at the Postal Service. The problem is the unions will go absolutely nuts, and they will unload on both Republicans and Democrats, won't they?
23: That's absolutely true. And like where I live, we have a cluster box. So instead of having a mailbox on every individual house, there's like 20 in one group. Your stuff goes there. If there's packages, they'll leave them on your porch.
8: Yep.
23: And that is such a time saver for the Postal Service and a cost cutter. And they need to do things like that. And that's just a tiny microcosm of the possibilities we could have for saving across the federal government. Health experts from across the political spectrum estimate that about a third of healthcare spending in this country is just wasted in terms of not providing any tangible benefits to the people that are supposed to be helped by it. So that's a good place to start. We've seen all these stories about waste, fraud, and abuse. I mean, we could go down a long list of stuff that just doesn't make sense, but Congress isn't equipped right now to say, oh, yeah, that doesn't make sense. Let's not do that.
8: That's Kurt Couchman, who's with Americans for Prosperity. 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
14: Welcome back to the Lars Larson Show. Well, it's kind of a sad statement about the current state of affairs, but the chant Death to America, you used to hear that about once a week from Iran's mad mullahs. Well, now Death to America is showing up on U.S. college campuses. So are universities protecting free speech or tolerating outright anti-American hate? I thought we'd talk to Will Biagini, who is currently serving as assistant editor at Campus Reform. Hey, Will, welcome back to the program.
15: Thank you so much. Always great to be here.
14: So I guess this does come down to a First Amendment question, and that is, if you're a student at a university in America, especially the public universities that are owned by the people of the state they sit in, and you're chanting death to America, should we just view that as an extreme form, but still free speech and protected by the Constitution or not?
15: Well, the problem goes back to leftist indoctrination on college campuses. You know, these students are actually being trained to hate America. So we got this crazy example today where socialist and pro-Palestinian student groups at this one university, Arizona State University, they organized a quote-unquote no war on Iran protest opposing U.S. and Israeli strikes on Iran. But that demonstration was quickly challenged by Iranian students on the campus themselves, who said that these protesters were ignoring the brutal reality of the regime that they were defending. And one student leader explained that Iranians have lived under a dictatorship for over 40 years and that many Iranian students actually support the pressure on this regime. And as I said, the main issue here is that campus radicals are so conditioned to oppose anything that President Trump or the U.S. does that they'll defend one of the most oppressive regimes on earth and chant death to America while they do it.
14: No, and so at that point, should the university be free, even though it's a government institution, to tell those students, if that's the kind of thing you're going to bring to our campus, then you're not welcome here as a student? Or do we have to say, no, that's a form of free speech? Because I know there's a lot of speech on campuses that is offensive enough that the university says you're no longer welcome here as a student. And I think we should be able to do that, shouldn't we?
15: Well, so the problem goes back to the fact that these universities are acting as leftist echo chambers. You know, universities are supposed to be institutions where truth and the combating of ideas is where that's pursued and achieved. But yeah, we have this problem where students are being taught to hate America, which is that's completely unacceptable. I don't think that our university should be doing that. And I don't think Americans across the country think that universities should be churning out anti-American students. That's not what we should see. And, you know, this is really reinforced by the fact that a lot of leftist protests and actions like these, they kind of all are lumped together. So we have these Stop the War in Iran protests by leftist students, but the irony is that they're protesting a regime that kills its own protesters.
14: Yep.
15: So they don't even know what they're talking about.
14: No, and in fact, look, I, you know what, Will, I very, very advisedly use any kind of Nazi Germany comparisons because, you know, because of the magnitude of the evil that was represented there. But when you've got a regime that will slaughter tens of thousands of its own people just to silence them, and a regime that is not at all friendly to what Americans would consider, say, human rights, you know, whether it's sexual politics, whether it's gender politics or anything else, you'd say, oh, all those ideas are absolutely unwelcome in America. And usually the cancel culture says, you come out and you speak out in favor of this. Yes, you're allowed to say it, and we're allowed to say, and we don't want anything to do with you. I mean, in fact, we've seen people at big universities who are fired because Larry Summers comes to mind because they're effectively fired because of an association with a guy who was a convicted pedophile, Jeffrey Epstein. So if that'll get you fired from Harvard, then how is it you can go out on a campus and chant death to America and then go right back to your classes and be treated like just one other student who engaged in free speech?
15: Exactly. I think the buck stops at telling students that it's okay to chant death to America while they reap all the benefits of this country. That's so wrong. Everything about that is wrong. And this protest, too, not an isolated event. radical activism on these college campuses is becoming a key organizing factor for the radical left. It's because these students are brainwashed on campuses, so they have no independent thought. And so they wait to be spoon-fed this idea of like, oh, hey, yeah, you should hate America because America is systemically racist or bad or whatever. Or you should hate President Trump literally just because he's President Trump, which is insane. But these students are being conditioned to act this way because they're not being taught that they should use critical thinking. And we see this all over at the Leadership Institute's campus reform, you know, at the University of Wisconsin-Milwaukee and Louisiana State University and San Jose State University. These are just three universities where all kinds of these protests erupted immediately following the strikes. You know, we didn't even know all of the details of the strikes, and all the leftist students see that, oh, President Trump has done something, so they're coming out to scream, no, no, no.
14: And then they get the actual Iranian students or former Iranians who've come here who say, no, you don't understand. You're defending an evil regime that does evil to its own people. Do you know what you're defending? Do you think that many of these leftists on campus who are doing this have any idea the kind of practices that they're defending?
15: Absolutely not. I don't think they have the slightest clue. And, you know, I was in Washington, D.C. just a couple of weeks ago, and I happened to come across a pro-Iranian protest, but this was actually the people of Iran protesting in support of President Trump and against the Islamic regime. And the joy on those people's faces and their actions was it was insane to see that, because you have students in America who are, you know, they're American students, and they're saying, oh, we need to defend the Islamic regime. And then you talk to Iranians themselves, and they're like, no, we lived under this regime for 40 years. We're not going to have a dictatorship anymore. So these leftist students, yeah, no, they have no idea what the kind of regime they're defending.
14: No, and at what point are the universities going to realize if we're allowing this kind of thing to go on our campuses, we're going to lose all support from conventional average Americans who don't like seeing any of this stuff going on?
15: Exactly. We need to stand up and say, our universities, you're not going to tell our students to hate America. The solution begins with restoring intellectual diversity to college campuses and basic historical literacy, and also just common sense. This regime slaughters its own protesters. We all know this, but I guarantee you, if you tell a leftist student who's protesting, hey, you know, if you were actually protesting there, these people would probably, the Islamic regime would probably kill you. That wouldn't get through to them because they're not taught intellectual diversity. They're not taught the fair exchange of ideas on our campuses and how to think critically. So students need to be taught the reality of regimes like Iran, including the repression of violent crackdowns on protesters, so they can make informed judgments.
14: Absolutely. That is Will Biagini, who serves as assistant editor at Campus Reform. Will, thanks very much. By the way, thousands of places on the internet have a file with your name on it. And that used to be true of me, but I took care of the problem, and I'm going to tell you how. What do they have? Your home address, your cell phone number, your email address, and there's more. 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
4: Welcome back to the Lars Larson Show. I remember when I was a little kid, my dad was a forest ranger. He worked for the National Forest Service. And there were various times he'd get called out to go out and fight forest fires, and that was part of the job. And we'd stand there and watch. My mom and I would watch as these big planes came over a ridge, and they would drop retardant to try to hold the fire back or at least let it burn its way out of fuel. And so there have been various ways looked at to try to stop fires. But I'd never thought that I would hear of them being stopped with sound waves. It's the innovation created by former NASA engineers who put the fire put the system together. Remington Hotchkiss joins me now. He's Sonic Fire Tech's chief commercialization officer. Remington, welcome to the program.
5: Thank you, Lars.
4: Great. Let's start with telling my audience, how do you use sound to put a fire out?
5: So it sounds like magic, but as our former NASA engineers and rocket scientists say, it's not magic, it's just physics. So what we do is we disrupt oxygen and we prevent fire from consuming it. So fire needs three things to exist: heat, fuel, and oxygen. And we effectively oscillate the oxygen with our infrasound waves that are inaudible to the human ear. And we vibrate the molecule of oxygen at a rate that makes it unsteady for fire to consume or ignitions to occur.
4: I mean, so in some ways, it's like, say, a conventional fire extinguisher that uses either halon or carbon dioxide. You put a blanket of that over, and then the fire is denied oxygen, except in this case, the oxygen is still there, but if the molecules are vibrating fast enough, the fire can't consume the oxygen?
5: That's correct. And unlike those systems, we don't remove the oxygen from the environment. So it's safe for humans and household pets. And we also run on a battery very efficiently. That's really the technological breakthrough in bringing the science to market in a scalable way. Fire extinguishers run out of chemical retardant very quickly. And with our system, we can run on hours or backup battery for days.
4: Okay, so tell me this. What's the range of this thing? If I've got one and I want to put a fire out, do I have to be very close to the fire? And especially is this only applicable to things like house fires, or would it apply to wildfires and forest fires as well?
5: Yeah, so to quote some of the leaders across multiple industries, whether that be policymakers, industry, insurance leaders, or fire marshals, you know, the value of the technology can truly not be understated as a paradigm shift in the fire industry. The codes are written around really reaction, and we are looking at how we leverage this technology in a prevention form. Early on, I witnessed the LA fires in my hometown of Altadena, and in that moment, looked at that devastation. I saw a transformer blow across the street, and I saw embers just like a snowdrift coming into the community and igniting homes, many of them burning from the inside out. And in that moment, I thought, we can't rely on water, we can't rely on power. So there needs to be an autonomous way for a home to defend themselves, leveraging an energy of some sort. And that's how I stumbled on to finding Jeff Bruder, our CEO and CTO and founder, former NASA engineer, who had brought this technology to the fold. And I have the pleasure of commercializing it for residential defense. So we see a vision of protecting a home, wrapping our ducking system to mimic a rain gutter system, if you will, and deploying our sound waves within 8 to 30 feet from the eave of a home to prevent embers from arriving at the home.
4: Remington, 8 to 30 feet? That's quite a range, yes. Isn't it?
5: Absolutely. And the big question there is, well, what about 100-mile-an-hour winds? And so we're not susceptible to the same forces of gravity as water, and a lot more validation is going into that with the support of insurers and some of the industry experts. But
4: I mean, because Remington, one of the stories I was fascinated by, there were neighborhoods that went down, and there'd be one guy in the neighborhood who'd gone down, I think, to one of the big box stores and bought a whole bunch of garden hoses and sprinklers and put them all over his roof, and his house survived and everything else didn't. But I got to thinking about it when you mentioned the 100-mile-an-hour winds. If you may have water spraying out of sprinklers on your roof, but if a if even a 30-mile-an-hour wind comes, an awful lot of the water is going to go downwind, and the upwind part of your house is going to be exposed. But the sonic fire tech does not work that way?
5: It doesn't. We're developing the technology to provide a non-ignition zone around the home. So when those nasty embers that are responsible for 90% of that destruction arrive, we effectively, the technology is being designed to burn them out and prevent them from being a threat and preventing ignition of your zone zero, effectively. But again, a lot of validation needs to occur there. So that's the future state of the technology that we see being, only a few years out. But right now, leadership in the industries have pointed us to the direction of the interior, where home sprinkler systems are mandated in the state of California and many other states in the nation. They cause a lot of collateral damage to their system, and they're built with latent detection in mind. And they're not designed to extinguish the fire, just suppress it to prevent flashover from one room to the next. So while they're critical for life safety, they still destroy your property. And we're looking to implement the technology where we don't have to worry about 100-mile-an-hour winds, and we can get on that incipient stage fire much quicker than a sprinkler and prevent further damage of collateral flooding, et cetera.
4: Now, so that's, I've got to ask the question, because I know somebody in my audience is going to think about this. So if you're vibrating the oxygen like that, does it affect my ability, if I'm inside the building, to be able to breathe that oxygen and use it?
5: No, it does. It does not. There's a pressure wave to it. So think about being at a concert. The audible bass that you hear, you also feel if you're close enough to the speaker. And so you would not be able to hear it. It's infrasound, but there would be a pressure wave, kind of creating a vortex similar to wind. And that's what you might feel, but it depends how close you are to the emitters. But what we, say is we've gotten really great at life safety. So when you hear that fire alarm go off, you evacuate the home and let the home protect itself, just as you would a sprinkler system, without the fear of collateral damage to flooding and losing your most valuable belongings to water damage.
4: Yeah, because Remington, years ago, I had somebody proposing, well, why don't we mandate sprinklers in all homes? And when I talked to the insurance folks, they said, yeah. And you take the, at that time, $500 kitchen fire, and you turn it into $10,000 worth of sheetrock and carpet damage. That doesn't work out well for the insurance folks. How expensive is this technology? Is there a way of expressing what it would take to protect, say, a single-family home with this kind of technology right now?
5: Yeah, so that's a great question, and I'll just start by answering it with the first point. Insurers have well understand the risk of collateral damage, flooding, mold remediation, and the rest. And they also recognize 40% of home fires start in the kitchen with unattended stoves, which are grease fires, which water actually makes worse. Yet we're mandated to have sprinklers above our kitchen stoves. And so the insurers see a real benefit to our system being implemented there. And with the scale of demand we have today, we are looking to be competitively priced with a sprinkler system. So effectively one-to-one. And right now, it's hard to answer that question price point-wise because of square footage and aesthetic come into play. But what we say is 1% to 2% of the home's value is where we're pricing it, which is consistent with the years.
4: That's totally reasonable. Now, real quick, is there a handheld device?
5: Yeah, so we actually have a backpack version that we are deploying and looking to deploy to California State fire marshals, fire chiefs to implement for research and development.
4: Unbelievable. That is Remington Hotchkiss. He's Sonic Fire Tech's Chief Commercialization Officer. Remington, thanks so much. I appreciate your time. Back in a moment. 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
4: Welcome back to the program. It's a pleasure to be with you. Really, really horrible crash that happened on Sunday night at LaGuardia Airport. That's in, I think it's in Queens, New York. But Colonel William Dunn joins me now. I've flown in and out on commercial airplanes in LaGuardia. I wasn't the pilot. I was just a passenger. But two pilots died after a jet collided with a fire truck on the runway at LaGuardia, and controllers might have been distracted. Colonel Dunn, welcome back to the program. How are you?
5: I'm doing well, and thanks for having me back.
4: I mean, one of the things I'm concerned about is that I think the United States led a real beat. They beat us because during President Biden, the decisions were made about making the air traffic controllers more diverse, both sexually, skin color and all the rest of that. And the Biden administration, the FAA, refused a bunch of really good candidates, young men and women who wanted to be ATCs. And they were told, no, your group is not diverse enough. Am I right in focusing it on that if we'd had more air traffic controllers, it was so that we could have full staffing at these control towers, that things like what happened yesterday at LaGuardia would be less likely to happen?
5: Well, the key takeaway here is, and I've just seen the video today, It seems very clear to me it was an air traffic controller issue, although we have to wait for the final investigation to come out. Yep. It seems like he admitted it. Now, what I don't know is, was that individual hired for any other reason than being the best? If he was not hired because he was the best, then that's a fault of the system. Only the best should be hired in these high intensity, highly events that if you make a mistake, people die. And in this case, that's what happened. So I don't know why he made that mistake. I don't know if it had anything to do with that. I hope they find out. And if it is the case that he was brought on for any other reason than he was the best, then that's a fault of the system under the Biden administration. And it's a scary thing because two people lost their lives today and many were injured.
4: By the way, Colonel William Dunn is with me, former Marine Corps Cobra attack helicopter pilot and combat commander. Can I add one more element? And you tell me if you feel free to disagree, Colonel. But when you said if he was hired for any reason other than he was the best, let's say he was the best and he was hired. But if that control tower should have had two people in it, doing a given function, and it only had one, or somebody had to work extra shifts. I think that was an issue, was it not, at DCA, at Reagan International, when you had a control tower that was understaffed the night that an Army helicopter collided with a civilian plane. So even if you're the best, but there's supposed to be two of you in the job and there's only one, then that can work against even the person who is the best, can it?
5: Oh, 100%. In many aviation mishaps, and whether they're aviation air mishaps or aviation ground mishaps, many times fatigue is a causal factor. And so what will happen is, in a mishap investigation, they're going to look at all the reasons that led up to the crash. For instance, in this, it seems clear the fire truck,

0: no way you could stop the aircraft, it looks like, in this case. And it doesn't seem plausible they could have veered off the runway somewhere not to hit the truck. They may have caused more damage. And so what you have is a ground mishap that, in my opinion, looks like it was caused by an errant ground controller statement. And then you can hear him yelling, stop, stop, stop. So he saw it was going to happen.
1: Yep.
0: It was just too late.
1: Well, in fact, Colonel, I played the, we're going to play it later on tonight as well, but the entire audio, you hear the fire rig call in specifically, give the numbers, said, what are you asking permission? I'm asking permission to cross runway 4 at Delta at the D crossing. And the ATC takes a second, says, okay, go ahead and cross. And then almost immediately realizes, oh, no, I just told him to cross an active runway, and I got a plane coming in. And he immediately, well, within a second or two, he started saying, no, stop, stop, stop. But it's too late by that time.
0: It is. It's too late. And I was flying a mission in Iraq one day, and they landed a plane the opposite runway because the wind had just changed, where they cleared me to take off.
1: Oh, my God.
0: And so I'm taking off. They're landing. They never saw it. It was a giant airplane. They never saw us, but we were, you know, since we're helicopters, we just avoid, they call it see and avoid. So we avoided that. But had that been another aircraft that big, that would have been a catastrophic mishap, I believe. So you are relying on those folks. And even the fire truck, in my assessment, followed protocol perfectly.
1: Yep.
0: He asked permission. He validated it. And then he went. And remember, he can't see the jet coming in either. It's nighttime. He's focused on his mission. So he doesn't know there's somebody landing until obviously it was too late.
1: And Colonel Dunn, when that plane, that Air Canada, was probably coming in, what was his landing speed going to be? 120 miles an hour, 130, something like that?
0: Thereabouts, yes.
1: Okay, so he's going to cover that last 1 mile. Assuming the guy in the fire truck could have looked at and said, hey, that looks like a plane, he's going to cover that last mile in less than 30 seconds, isn't he?
0: Oh, yeah, that's right.
1: That fast.
0: That's exactly right.
1: You know, the fire engine didn't have much choice, and the guy flying the Canada plane didn't have much choice either. And the end result was both the pilot and the co-pilot lost their lives. Colonel, thanks so much for your service to America. We always appreciate your insights.
0: Well, thanks so much for having me, and my heart go out to the family of those lost pilots. It's just a sad, sad day.
1: You're absolutely right. That is Colonel William Dunn, former Marine Corps Cobra attack helicopter pilot and also a combat commander. By the way, thousands of places on the internet have a file with your name on it. And that used to be true of me, but I took care of the problem, and I'm going to tell you how. What do they have? Your home address, your cell phone number, your email address, and there's more. Medical conditions, your age, how you vote, even your kids' names. 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
7: President Trump is touting the U.S. auto industry in a campaign-style speech at the GM Milford Proving Ground in Michigan Monday. Trump said he's done more for auto workers than any other president. He says his tariffs targeting foreign autos have boosted domestic production.
8: We're building more auto factories and more plants than at any time in the history of our country. And someday the fake news is going to be writing stories about it. They don't like to write those stories. That's why they call them the fake news.
7: His visit comes less than 100 days before the midterm elections and a week before Michigan holds its primaries. Idaho Attorney General Raul Labrador says his office is ready to fight a petition from convicted murderer Brian Koberger for post-conviction relief. That story from Brad Ford.
9: Brian Koberger pleaded guilty and waived his right to appeal. Post-conviction relief is a civil process where a convicted person has to prove their counsel was ineffective or other factors that could have prevented him from pleading guilty. Koberger says his attorneys made false promises and left out information that could have exonerated him. Koberger pleaded guilty to killing four University of Idaho students. I'm Brad Ford.
7: Police say Sunday night's shooting that killed three people and injured four near Seattle Space Needle was possibly gang-related violence. In a briefing Monday afternoon, Assistant Seattle Chief Nicole Powell confirmed one of the deceased, a 19-year-old killed at the scene, was one of the alleged shooters. She also confirmed that police are still searching for a third suspect. A 15-year-old suspect is currently being detained. A stage adaptation of Purple Rain, the 1984 classic film starring Prince, is coming to Broadway. It's set to run at the Majestic Theater in New York. The movie became a box office hit with nearly $100 million worldwide and inspired the Grammy-winning album of the same name. Previews begin next March ahead of opening night set for April 12th. I'm Tammy Trujillo.
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7: President Trump is set to hold meetings with two key U.S. allies in the backdrop of the memorial service for the late Senator Lindsey Graham. Scott Carr has details.
11: Israeli Prime Minister Benjamin Netanyahu and Ukrainian President Volodymyr Zelensky are both in Washington, D.C. for the service, and both plan to meet one-on-one with President Trump. Of late, Trump has appeared more publicly supportive of Zelensky, as Ukraine's war with Russia is now in its fourth year. And Trump's been more publicly frustrated with Netanyahu as Trump tries to end the war with Iran. I'm Scott Carr in Washington.
7: The CEO of Cracker Barrel Restaurants is stepping down. The restaurant announced on Monday that Julie Messino will resign from the role next month, but stay with the company until October 9th in an advisory capacity. The news comes after Messino was in the middle of a controversy last year surrounding the restaurant's logo. Cracker Barrel's new logo had eliminated the image of a man known as Uncle Herschel sitting in a chair leaning against a barrel. The decision was quickly reversed after public backlash. The White House is putting out a holiday call for volunteers and performers. That story from Monica Nelson.
12: First Lady Melania Trump launched the volunteer and performer application submission period for this year's holiday season with an announcement Monday. Volunteers must be U.S. citizens and at least 18 years old to participate in the decorating that takes place during the week of November 23rd. The deadline to apply to be a volunteer or a performer is August 28th. I'm Monica Nelson.
7: With U.S. wine consumption dropping, some California grape farmers are considering switching to agave, a plant used to make agave spirits. Agave plants need little water, so they're cheaper to grow than many other crops. Agave is best known as the main ingredient in Mexico's tequila and mezcal. At least seven California companies are already making agave spirits, according to the California Agave Council. I'm Tammy Trujillo.
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27: Welcome back to the program. It's a pleasure to be with you. And I'm going to have to go to our friend Jay Young, who's founder and CEO of King Operating Corporation, and ask him about a term of art in the oil business. Jay, do you mind if I do that? Welcome to the show.
28: Thanks, Lars. Thanks for having me on again. Always a pleasure here.
27: Well, the term of art is oil at sea. Now, apparently, if you get your oil on a boat and then you put the boat out away from the dock, that it has a different status on it. And the Trump administration has now waived sanctions on the purchase of Iranian oil at sea. And apparently this is they're waiving the sanctions for the next 30 days. Is that what I think it sounds like? That the Iranians can put the oil on a boat, and once it's on the boat, then how does this work?
28: It's a free market. Anybody can buy it. And Trump's doing anything and everything he can and not going to call a spade by putting oil on the market and buying oil from anywhere he can right now to lower the gas prices here. He knows he's coming under an incredible amount of scrutiny and about the price of gasoline going up. is still a dollar below Biden, but people are dropping about it, and he's trying to do anything and everything he can, even buying oil from Iran or stealing oil from Venezuela, which we can talk about. He's doing anything and everything he can right now to do what it takes to lower the gas price so Americans don't have to pay so much. He's going to do anything and everything he can.
27: By the way, I'm talking to Jay Young, who's founder and CEO of the King Operating Corporation. When you say we're stealing it, I mean, somebody's getting paid for Venezuela's oil. Is it the right people getting paid for Venezuela's oil or not?
28: Well, okay, so to me, and I'm a fourth-generation guy, I've seen a lot of wells that have been drilled. If I drill wells and I create oil.
27: Yep.
28: If I create oil, if I'm spending the money, the CapEx, the drill and complete, and I'm creating this oil and I'm producing this oil, and then I feel like that if I do everything, then I have the right to sell it and get paid for it. And what Trump did, Trump goes into Venezuela, and I've had some big discussions about this. He takes all this Venezuelan oil, doesn't send it to places that need it, like Cuba. But he also says, hey, we're going to sell it. He sells it and sends, what was it, half the money or something to Venezuela? I mean, he didn't, it's not like he stole, he didn't steal all of it.
27: He took a commission. Now, Jay, are you allowed to call that taking a commission?
28: I don't know if he's a licensed broker or not, or he could accept commissions, but I'm sure he called it maybe a due diligence fee or something. Or I don't know, maybe it was a... organizational costs or some general administrative costs that he had to take it over he did send some back to the, I don't know who produced it at that point. You know, it could have been some of that oil that Exxon, I mean, we're getting really down in the weeds about Venezuela. We have a lot of other things to talk about, but we can definitely talk about it because
27: let me ask you this then, Jay, compared to 3 weeks ago, we have the same amount of oil that's being produced worldwide as 3 weeks ago, don't we, roughly?
28: Yes.
27: And about the same amount is being consumed. So if we have the same supply and the same demand, why is the price above $100 a barrel?
28: Well, good question. We have a huge disruption in the Strait of Hormuz. But also, we're not producing as much oil as we were before. A lot of countries over in the Persian Gulf have their wells going at about half pace right now because they don't want to continue filling up the Strait of Hormuz with oil just sitting there. So they're shutting their wells down. So there is going to be a big disruption with 20% of the oil from the world oil consumption runs through this Strait of Hormuz, and hardly any oil is going through there. And so if any oil goes through there, then what happens is there's a disruption. And anytime you have any type of disruption in the world, it affects oil prices because it's a world commodity.
27: And that does make sense. I mean, But at this point, does Iran still have the capability to shut down the Strait of Hormuz?
28: Well, I mean, it's like, I don't know, Trump gave him 48 hours. He changed his mind and gave him 5 days. That's what the markets have come back a lot today, and oil prices are down 10%, or they were. I think they're down less now, but that's what he's thinking now. But if Iran, I mean, if my dad... If you attack my mom and my dad and my kids and my wife and you kill them and I'm you know, Ayatollah's son, I'm not going to just knuckle under. I think I'm going to have to get back at somebody somewhere. And I think that's what's been going on here lately. And if I told in a video the other day, I said, hey, President Trump, please do not put the Navy at risk of, the escorting... ships through the Strait of Hormuz. Don't do that because all Iran has to do is like shooting ducks in a barrel with the army, or I'm sorry, the Navy, escorting ships through there, and Iranians, drones or missiles or whatever, just take out part of our fleet. Well, we don't need that.
27: No, we don't need that. But on the other hand, they're out of Navy. I think they're almost out of Air Force. And aren't they running short of both drones and missiles at this point? Or what?
28: Yeah, I know. Well, supposedly there's some huge explosive they have in underneath the ocean or in the ocean's floor.
27: Mines.
28: That they could also... Mines, yeah, that they could set off. Do they? I mean, I don't know. I missed that meeting. They didn't ask me to, but I mean, they. Yeah, I don't. But I mean, there's so many different things that can happen, and that's what's so scary about the world. Because I mean, nobody's really telling the truth. I mean, one interview that I've had, which I have 3 to 5 a day right now, and one interview is different than the other one most of the time because. Things can change so fast about what's going on, but the big thing is oil prices are up from where they were before the war, and I believe they're going to stay up even after the war, just because of a lot of things that are going on in the world, and we're not drilling for oil in the United States like we were before, and I just don't see oil prices going down.
27: Although Jay, at $100 a barrel, doesn't that make an awful lot of U.S. drilling operations feasible again? And they weren't at $60 a barrel?
28: Oh, 100%. I mean, man, there's you open up a huge drilling inventory at $100 a barrel that you just don't have at 60. You know, because there's a lot of wells that make sense. At $30 or $40, there's some that make sense at $60. There's some that don't make sense until you go over $60 a barrel for their break even. So, yes, you're opening up an entire, you know, inventory of drilling prospects.
27: And I think that's the direction that Donald Trump is going. That's Jay Young. Jay is the founder and CEO of King Operating Corporation. Glad to be with you and always glad to take your calls at 866-HEY-LARS. That's 866-439-5277. 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I got to tell you, there are many ways to access this show, and I get emails all the time. You can download it. You can podcast it. You can stream it. You can, of course, send me an email, talk@LarsLarson.com. And you can always tell Alexa.

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4: Welcome back to the program. Well, the Trump administration...
11: Americans working those jobs on farms. But now the new rules are making it cheaper to hire foreign farm workers on temporary visas. I thought we'd talk about that with Kate Lincoln Goldfinch, who's an immigration attorney and owner and CEO of the Lincoln Goldfinch Law Firm. Kate, welcome to the program.
12: Hi, thanks for having me on.
11: So tell me this, if the assumption was that if illegal aliens get kicked out of the country, that more Americans would be working those jobs, what went wrong? Or did it go wrong?
12: I think it did go wrong. That assumption was incorrect. We're having difficulty with domestic, filling farm jobs with domestic workers. And that's because a lot of these jobs are obviously very physically difficult labor. They're seasonal. They don't run year-round. They tend to be in rural areas. People have to sort of move around to fill the jobs. And it just hasn't panned out that domestic workers are filling these jobs and crops are dying and farmers are really struggling.
11: Okay, what would have been the proper solution for it? Because I don't like the idea of allowing illegal aliens to simply stay in America, because I think an awful lot of them are not going to stay down on the farm. They're going to say, it's great to be here. I don't want to do this work either. I'm going to go into the city and get a job framing houses or hanging sheetrock or something like that. So you have an endless problem because you always need a new supply of illegal aliens, don't you?
12: Well, I don't know. I would disagree with that. I mean, filling farm jobs was not a major issue. But I think, I mean, what the Trump administration has done, which is to expand a guest worker program, I think can be part of a solution. The way that they've done it is problematic, but definitely it caused a bunch of instability for the industry when the mass deportation scheme of the last year was enacted. Depending upon which industry, whether we're talking about fruit or other crops, up to 20% of workers have gone away, maybe not because they were actually physically deported, but because they have a fear of showing up. And so this mass deportation scheme, I mean, you and I, I'm sure, would disagree on the way that it's carried out. But when we're going after people who are in some type of legal process, they're in legal status, they don't have criminal history, and they would very gladly fill these jobs, we've a bit cut off our nose to spite our face as a country, as an economy. And so mass deportation plus guest worker program that slashes wages is only creating more instability for the industry, and they're having difficulty filling these jobs even with this latest move.
11: Okay, but Kate, when you say it slashes wages, as I understand the detail that does that is because the farmer is allowed to say, if I'm going to provide you housing, then that's part of your compensation. And I would imagine that there might even be big deal law firms in big cities in America that say, we'd like to hire you. We can't offer you as much in salary, but we can give you a free house to live in. You know, that would work for lawyers as well. And if your law firm said, we're going to give you a house that's worth, I don't know, $70,000 a year, shouldn't your employer be able to count that as part of your compensation?
12: I think the difference is that this has always been the way that it's gone. A lot of these farm workers live, you know, on trailers. This is not fancy housing. They live on trailers on property, and that's never been considered part of their compensation as part of this H-2A program. So there are two changes. One is they've created an entry-level wage that reduces the hourly wage by, depending upon, you know, where the worker is, between $1 and $7 an hour. It's pretty significant. And then on top of that, they're now allowing the farmers to include the housing as wages, which has not historically been done. So what that does is it majorly, like up to 30%, undercuts what farm workers historically have been paid. And then that creates even more instability and difficulty hiring within the industry. And you better believe American workers are definitely not going to go and do these jobs at these reduced wages now. So it might look like, oh, now it'll be easier for them to hire guest workers, but driving down wages only causes more instability and difficulty hiring in the long run. And this is not a long-term solution for agricultural labor woes.
11: You know, but what would be the solution? Because if you want to find this available, hardworking labor force, even if you created special visas for them, is that a good long-term solution?
12: Yeah, I think it is. You know, I am pro guest worker. I think that guest worker programs should be part of the long-term immigration solution. When we have a need for immigrant labor in all sectors of our economy. One of the ways that we can solve these issues is bring in foreign workers who work for a period of time, particularly in these seasonal jobs. We pay them well, they do the job, they go back home, and they're happy and we're happy. And this can be part of the solution. But I think what we also need to do is be honest with ourselves about the need for permanent immigrant workers in this country. And so when we just start
11: let me interrupt only because time is short. Why do we need permanent immigrant labor? Why can't we fill all those jobs with Americans? I live on the West Coast. There's an awful lot of nursery crops that are grown here, the stuff that they end up, you know, selling as landscaping to businesses and homeowners. And it's a huge industry. It's often a hand labor industry. And I was talking not too long ago to a guy who represented that industry. I said, how much of your workforce is illegal aliens? He said 50%. He was being honest. I said, that means 50% of them are citizens. So if you can hire 50% citizens, what holds you back from hiring 100%?
12: Well, these are tough jobs to fill. But what I mean when I say this, I'm not just talking about agriculture.
11: More.
12: I'm talking about the fact that we have an aging baby boomer population, a reduced birth rate, a smaller workforce, a need for more jobs. And so just as a nation, as an economic solution, we have this magic switch that we can flip. Because this is the United States of America and people want to come here to work, we can invite workers. We don't have to suffer declining birth rates and a suffering economy. But what we have to do is be honest about the fact that immigrants are good and important for our economy. And when we have politicians who try to convince us that immigrant means dangerous, dirty, bad, et cetera, then we don't have the honest conversation about the good side of immigration. And we really actually do need immigration as an economic solution in this country. And so that's what I want to do, is have a real conversation around common sense solutions to our labor issues in this country. And
11: I would invite that as well. That's Kate Lincoln Goldfinch, who's an immigration attorney, and she represents a law firm that specializes in that. 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

0: speak now or forever hold your peace. 866-HEY-LARS. 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
1: Welcome back to the program. It's a pleasure to be with you on a Tuesday. And I had no idea back in January, we take this show on the road every year and we go to SHOT Show, the Shooting Honey Outdoor Trade Show. What I had no idea of is that I was sitting right next to a man who might actually be sitting in Congress very, very soon. And that man is Aaron Flint. He spent a lot of years doing the same thing I do as a host on AM 1450 KMMS in the great state of Montana. I lived in Montana a couple of times as a kid, and I've shared that with Aaron. But I'm glad to see him running for a spot in Congress. I think he'd be a level head for that kind of job, and Congress could stand a few level heads right now. Aaron, welcome back to the program. How are you?
2: Hey, Lars, it's great to be with you. Yeah, I was telling everybody, I had the best seat in the house for Media Row at the SHOT Show because I was sitting right next to the one and only Lars Larson. And I was sitting there when Ted Nugent came up and pulled out his crazy socks while you were sitting right next to us.
1: Well, here's the thing I want to know. I understand most people who do talk radio or radio, they'd like to get out of getting up at the crack of dawn before the sun even comes up. But I know your show allows you to sleep a little bit later, as mine does as well. But what inspired you to say, I've talked to all these members of Congress, now I'd like to be one?
2: Well, I think for me, let me just say, I heard your intro there, and kind of like you, back in January at the SHOT Show, I had a good idea. I think everybody back here in Montana had a good idea that you know, Navy SEAL Commander Ryan Zinke, former Trump Interior Secretary, member of Congress, you know, he served 23 years in the U.S. Navy SEALs, then he served in the state legislature, right into Congress, Trump cabinet, right back into Congress. He's been going. So a lot of people were expecting him to retire at some point. I think a lot of us were hoping he'd wait till 2028. But, you know, he called me up and he said, Aaron, I need to know if you're in or out, you know, because here's what I think is going to happen. And so really a week ago Monday, I didn't know. I knew he was going to sit down with the president and brief the president on his plan and see what the president thinks about his plan. And so I didn't know if after he met with the president, if either I would be going right back to my Oh Dark 30 wake-ups for the radio show or launching a campaign for Congress. But the moment the news came out, he briefed the president, the plan's a go. I said, all right, let's do this. And we launched our campaign. And, Lars, this was crazy because I thought the reaction from a lot of people was going to be, Aaron, why are you doing this? Like, you have a statewide radio talk show. Why would you put that aside just to do this? And because I was asking myself the same question. Why would I do that? Because you probably get people all the time because people know you, Lars. They trust you. They know what you believe, right? And yeah. I've had people for years say, hey, why don't you run for this? Why don't you run for that? And my reaction, I was like Jonah going to Nineveh. Why would I want to go to Nineveh? Why don't you go to Nineveh? Why do you want me to go to Nineveh? Well, now I'm going to Nineveh. And so it's kind of crazy. But there's two big reasons why. Well, first, let me tell you about a week ago.
1: Oh, hold on. I want to hear about the endorsement because Zinke hasn't just said the seat's available. Zinke has said, I'm endorsing Aaron Flint as my replacement.
2: Which is a huge honor. It's a huge honor to have his support and endorsement. Look, Ryan Zinke, he's a Navy SEAL veteran, and he believes that you don't leave your post until you've been properly relieved. And so he didn't want to just leave his post and say, all right, you know, people, here you go, deal with it. So when he called me, he said, look, Aaron, I've been talking to a lot of people about stepping up one day to run. He says, you're the guy, you're the consistent conservative that people know and trust. You're the guy who raised his hand after 9/11 and joined the military and served in Iraq and Afghanistan.
1: And by the way, I know Aaron won't say this, but I'll say it. Aaron Flint served as a lieutenant colonel in the U.S. Army Reserve and did tours of both Iraq and Afghanistan. So you've been there on the ground.
2: And there's a lot more who've done a heck of a lot more than me. And I think every soldier I served with could run circles around me. But the point is what was 9/11 like? We all said, look, I may not be the best at the military. Maybe I never thought of joining the military before. I always respected it, but I've got to stand up. It was a turning point for me. Well, I think right now is a turning point for our country, especially after what happened to, you know, on September 10th. you know, September 11th was a turning point for me. I think September 10th was another reminder that this year, America's 250th birthday, is another turning point for our country. And I think we've got to stand up and deliver, especially for these younger voters right now, because we need to make sure that America remains on her 250th birthday, a free republic for another 250 years. And so, but Lars, you asked about endorsements. I knew I'd have Congressman Zinke's support. I knew Navy SEAL veteran and Senator Tim Sheehy, I knew I'd have his support. I've known him before he ever even thought about getting talked into politics. Attorney General Austin Knutson, I think you talked to him at the SHOT Show. Best AG in the country, if you ask me. I've known him for 25 years. He's a huge gun guy. I knew I'd have his support. We launched. The endorsement started rolling in. It was crazy. And then 24 hours later, Lars, I'm sitting right here in my same home studio in my house. I'm wearing jeans and a Nate Bargatze comedy T-shirt that I bought at his show. And all of a sudden, I'm like, whoa, I'm on the phone. And I'm like, whoa, I just saw the surprise news. Donald J. Trump. I have goosebumps just thinking about it right now, not just because it's the president, not just because it's the president of the United States, but just, you know, I think, you know, just even a normal, everyday Montana kid, right? And to have the endorsement of the president of the United States, it's great.
1: Who calls you a MAGA warrior and that you can go back and do the job with his endorsement? That's impressive, Aaron.
2: It was funny. My wife had just run to my daughter, I think I was in the middle of some, my daughter from school, they get back, and they're like, oh my goodness, you got Trump's endorsement, and my oldest son was 5, and then, you know, my, and so, it, anyways, you know, the family was just incredible, but in all seriousness, and now is when the real work begins, because this seat, you know, you're thinking, oh, this is Montana, Lottie, freaking big deal, well, we won that Senate race, thanks to Senator Tim, kind of kicking, liberals,
1: you know, I know we're I'll tell you what, I'm going to put you on hold for a second and see if Joel can fix that line. I know we're having some line problems with Aaron calling in from Montana, but he's the guy who's on the air right now in Montana on KMMS, and he has now the endorsement of Donald Trump, the endorsement of Ryan Zinke, who is going to leave Congress at the end of his term. He said Aaron Flint should be my successor. We're going to get him back into the United States Congress, and we'll see what he can do there. I want to hear what he's got in mind to get done when he gets back to Capitol Hill, because that place has been a swamp and it needs to be corrected as a swamp. We've got to get people doing the right thing, including, and I've mentioned this before, I'd like to see the U.S. Senate say we're going to pull out all the stops and we're going to make sure that we can get the Save America Act through. Otherwise, America loses its elections altogether, and that would be a terrible tragedy, especially in this year. Okay, Aaron, in the last minute we've got, what do you want to do when you get to Congress, assuming you get elected with all these endorsements? I think it's not a done deal. You never want to say that, but what do you want to get done?
2: Well, I was just in Northwest Montana, not too far from Idaho and Washington. We've got to unleash American energy. We've got to make our timber industry great again. We've got to make mining in America great again. I was in Libby, Montana, and I'll tell you what, we got enough copper right there. You could rewire the electric grid 2 times over, and they've been losing a lot of kids and a lot of young working families. We get those jobs back up and running. We keep some of those families back here in Montana with some good high-wage jobs so they can take the pontoon boat out in the summer. Go to FlintforMontana.com. 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
5: Hey, welcome back to the Lars Larson Show. You got to wonder what the Democrats think they're up to. They're in the middle of an election year, and they've decided that in an election year, while we are currently attacking Iran, and while there are domestic terror attacks happening on American soil, the Democrats decide that's the perfect time to shut down DHS, Department of Homeland Security, defund the agency. Oh, and by the way, jam up every single airport in the United States of America. So the long lines, agents working without pay, and reports showing massive screening failures. Is it time to hand airport security back over to the private sector? Steve Swedberg joins me now, who's a policy analyst at the Competitive Enterprise Institute. Steve, welcome back to the program. How are you?
10: Great to be here, Lars. I'm doing well. How are you?
5: I'm doing fine, except I go back to the days right after 9/11, 2001, when everybody was saying, well, we have to have a federal security agency for airports now. And I said, could we just have it done by the private sector? And I know there are 22 airports where they do it with private sector security. Is there any way to get back to that now that the TSA actually exists?
10: I mean, I would hope that this this debacle will give enough cover in the news cycle for them to actually do something instead of have a government monopoly on airport security.
5: I mean, why do we have a government monopoly to begin with? Who thought it was going to be better security if run by a government agency?
10: Oh, this was a snap decision right after 9/11, and the mentality of, oh, we should do something. So in 2 months' time, they dismantled private sector airport security and federalized it in November of 2001.
5: Except for Nancy Pelosi's airport, right?
10: San Francisco Airport is one of the 22 airports that is under the screening program that does allow for private airport security.
5: And by the way, Steve, by all accounts, I understand that security at San Francisco International is as good or even better than the airport security at the ones run by the TSA, is it not?
10: Yeah, so when there was publicly available data, that's a whole other thing. When there was publicly available data, actually San Francisco was, and this was like in the late 2000s, early 2010, San Francisco Airport was actually outperforming Los Angeles Airport when it came to airport security.
5: And then when they did that Office of the Inspector General investigation, and this was about 10 years ago, they successfully smuggled weapons and explosives through the checkpoint 67 out of 70 times. You'd think that would have been plenty of ammunition, pun intended, to be able to put TSA out of its misery and actually turn it over to the private sector, wouldn't it?
10: No, I mean, there's that phrase of like, there's nothing permanent like a temporary program. I mean, this is part of why government programs shouldn't be created in crisis. Is even in your personal life, when you're stressed out or anxious, like that's the wrong time to make a decision. And collectively, we made the decision to make airport security a federal monopoly.
5: Well, and in fact, at this point, even if it were run by private companies, I guess you could still run into a situation where if the money is still coming from the Congress could say, we're not going to fund that function, and then it would be up to the private companies to go ahead and pay their payroll until the government finally paid them at some point down the line. Do we have any idea when this is going to end, or are the Democrats planning to keep the airports tied up all the way to the November election?
10: Well, two things. Number one, we can play the blame game because, I mean, that can go in either direction. If we don't play devil's advocate. But the point is, this wouldn't be an issue. This wouldn't be tied up if it weren't for the fact that it was a federal service.

0: We can play the both. I mean, it could go both ways. Just the record, I'm not partisan, but one can argue that because the Dems are trying to pass the TSA standalone bill, and the Republicans are not signing off on it, because if the Republicans sign off on it, they lose their leverage. So because of that, there's a standoff, and no one wants to relinquish any of their leverage as they try to reform ICE. So, I'm not going to say 50-50, but it's not 100-0 either.
1: I mean, because Steve, if you say, well, how is it funded now? TSA is part of Department of Homeland Security. So is ICE.
0: Yes,
1: okay, that's the way it's funded now. Mm-hmm. You'd like to have it changed.
0: Yes.
1: How many votes do you have? Oh, you have fewer votes than the other side. You lose. I mean, isn't that the way it works? If I were giving a presentation before a company board of directors and I said, I want the company to change the way it does this. And they said, Lars, there are 10 people there are 11 people on the board of directors and you have four votes. You lose. Goodbye.
0: No, exactly. You need a majority share when boards are making decisions too. But this just illustrates the point of why Congress should not be in charge of this in the first place, because then people get delayed. And I was watching something on Fox News where the TSA interim deputy chair was saying that, oh, they might have to shut down some airports because of this.
1: I heard the same thing. Can you imagine, Steve, the day comes that they say, we don't have enough TSA staff to staff all these airports, and then they have to, pick at random and say, Seattle, you're going to get it. You don't have an airport for the next couple of weeks.
0: Maybe the silver lining here is it will get them to privatize the TSA, or at least quasi-privatize, or make it private enough where this doesn't happen again during a shutdown, because people should be able to travel, and whether it's for business or for vacation, to see family, because that transportation shouldn't be held up because of what's going on in Washington.
1: No, it absolutely shouldn't. That's Steve Swedberg. He's at the Competitive Enterprise Institute. Steve, thank you very much. By the way, thousands of places on the internet have a file with your name on it. And that used to be true of me, but I took care of the problem, and I'm going to tell you how. What do they have? Your home address, your cell phone number, your email address, and there's more. 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
3: President Trump will meet with two key U.S. allies in town for the memorial service for the late Senator Lindsey Graham. Alice Barr in Washington this morning.
4: Israeli Prime Minister Benjamin Netanyahu arrived yesterday to attend today's funeral. Netanyahu called Graham one of Israel's greatest friends. The Israeli leader will also meet with President Trump at the White House for the first face-to-face talk since the beginning of the war with Iran. President Trump has publicly shown frustration toward Netanyahu, calling him difficult as Israel's continued strikes on Lebanon complicated any peace agreement with Iran.
3: Ukraine's Vladimir Zelensky will also meet one-on-one with Trump. Graham had visited with Zelensky in Ukraine the day before he died. The Justice Department is asking the U.S. Supreme Court to restore President Trump's executive order on mail-in voting. The order would require the Department of Homeland Security to create a list of verified U.S. citizens eligible to vote, while directing the Postal Service to tighten rules for states that conduct elections by mail. A massive magnitude 7.1 earthquake has shaken southwestern Japan. The U.S. Geological Survey reports the quake's epicenter was near the coastal city of Uki just before 4:30 p.m. local time. At least 50 people have reportedly been injured and some buildings and bridges have collapsed. Police say Sunday night shooting that killed three people and injured four near Seattle Space Needle was possibly gang-related violence. More from Mark Mayfield.
5: In a briefing Monday afternoon, Assistant Seattle Police Chief Nicole Powell confirmed that one of the deceased, a 19-year-old killed at the scene, was one of the alleged shooters. Wilson also confirmed that police are still searching for a third suspect. A 15-year-old suspect is currently being detained. Police ask for the public's help with any information they may have.
3: I'm Michael Kastner.
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3: The Idaho Attorney General says his office is ready to fight a petition from convicted murderer Brian Koberger for post-conviction relief. More from Brad Ford.
8: Brian Koberger pleaded guilty and waived his right to appeal. Post-conviction relief is a civil process where a convicted person has to prove their counsel was ineffective or other factors that could have prevented him from pleading guilty. Koberger says his attorneys made false promises and left out information that could have exonerated him. Koberger pleaded guilty to killing four University of Idaho students.
3: Satellites are helping spot wildfires in California. More from Dina Kodiak.
9: A global nonprofit group has created technology to find, track, and study wildfires. Earth Fire Alliance launched the first of three wildfire spotting satellites on July 7th. Right now, California uses a network of sensors and a system called FireGuard, which relies on military satellite data to detect wildfires. EFA's new satellite system will help send firefighting resources to the right places more quickly, giving crews a better chance to stop fires before they spread.
3: Research shows your drive to work is easier and less risky than your drive home. More from Bree Tennis.
10: Nobody wants a speeding ticket, but statistically speaking, it's probably your turn to get one. Insurance sites say there are 41 million speeding tickets handed out in the U.S. every year. That averages out to about one ticket per driver every 10 years. According to MarketWatch, you're more likely to get one on the drive home. They say fatigue sets in and you become a sloppy driver. Police say it's also easier to pull someone over when traffic thins.
3: Cracker Barrel is getting a new CEO as Julie Messino steps down from the role next month. Her departure follows controversy last year over a redesigned logo that removed the longtime Uncle Herschel character before the company reversed the decision after customer backlash. I'm Michael Kastner.
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22: 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We'll do that shortly at 866-HEY-LARS. 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You can also send emails to talk@LarsLarson.com. 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It is a real pleasure to welcome back to the program Steve Gorham, who is Executive Director of the Climate Science Coalition of America. Sorry about that, Steve. And he's got a number of books out. The latest one is called Green Breakdown, The Coming Renewable Energy Failure. And it is right solidly in my line because we've been talking about that for a long, long time. Steve, welcome back.
23: Hi, Lars. Great to join you again.
22: So I won't steal any of your thunder. What are we coming up to because of all the renewable push over the last 20 or 30 years?
23: Well, the world has been on a effort to get to net zero by 2050, at least the wealthy nations of the world, the U.S. and Europe and Canada, Japan, some others. But that's really an impossibility. That's not going to occur. And instead, the economics and the policies that are not necessarily good for people are starting to ring through, and so we see interesting things occurring. For example, the governor of Massachusetts just said she's in favor of a new pipeline expansion. They've been blocking natural gas pipelines into Massachusetts for 20 years. Kathy Hochul in New York also has been blocking those pipelines. They both say they want new pipelines. So there are some changes, even in the progressive states.
22: But are those changes going to come in time to actually rescue us? Because, I mean, energy is a real-time thing. The power has to stay on. And we're not one of those countries where the power goes out every day or every night or certain regions go into the dark. We're a country that's used to turn on the lights and the lights come on. Are we going to go away from that?
23: No, we need reliable power, and I think we're going to keep it. I mean, the really big trends are, first, Mr. Trump has come in and shut down all the subsidies for wind and solar and electric vehicles. He's cut all the climate model funding, a lot of other things. And then the second thing we have going on is the artificial intelligence revolution, which is just an astonishing thing going on. We're building about 1,000 data centers around the country, and these data centers need to run 24/7. And so you can't run them on wind and solar. Even Larry Fink, the head of BlackRock, has come out and said that. He says you got to have dispatchable power. And so these things mean that we have a gas power plant revolution going on in the United States. They're also restarting nuclear plants in Iowa and Michigan, Pennsylvania and South Carolina. And we have many, many coal plants now that are being extended past their shutdown dates. And so these big things are bringing us back to sensible energy policy.
0: But, Steve, in bringing us back to where a lot of us said we never should have left to begin with, are some of these people the ones who are the biggest promoters of renewables? I think of, Bill Gates of Microsoft in particular, who said, and are they willing to admit we lied to you? We knew we were going to need this power. We knew that wind and solar wouldn't provide it. And now, because of our own interests in this technology, now we're saying it's okay to have those other kinds of power that we rejected before.
23: Yeah, as you might remember, just before the COP30 meeting, early December last year, Bill Gates came out and said that there was way too much emphasis on emissions and that we should look at the needs of people primarily and quit all the disaster talk. And he had just written a book in 2021, The Coming Climate Change Disaster. So that was a big turnaround. But we have a lot of people around the world now. We have basically five big political parties in the world that have renounced net zero. Of course, the Republicans in the United States. But then we also have Reform UK under Nigel Farage in England. They coined the phrase net stupid zero. And they say when they get into power, and they're leading in the polls, when they get into power, they're going to get rid of all the renewables. We have the Alternative for Deutschland, who is polling number two in Germany. They've said they want to tear down all the wind turbine towers. And then just a couple months ago, we had two parties voted against net zero, the Liberals and the Nationals. So there seems to be kind of a wave that's moving us back toward sensible policy.
0: I guess one of the things that makes me mad, and it's more of a gut check reaction than it is necessarily rational, but I think that people like Gates and others who sold us a bill of goods, who persuaded politicians to put hundreds of billions, if not trillions of dollars behind renewables and told us all that we were evil for advocating for coal or advocating for oil or natural gas or even nuclear, that there should be some kind of consequence for them and that they don't just get to turn on a dime and say, now we need the power, so you have to provide it for us. Is there any consequence for the crowd that sold us that bill of goods?
23: Well, I don't know that there is. I mean, this is, I think, the biggest superstition in modern history. We've spent something like over $10 trillion globally in the last 20 years to try and promote wind and solar, but we still have more than 80% of the world's energy comes from coal, oil, and natural gas. So that's the good news. But you're right, all our political leaders of the United Nations have marched everybody down this road. And people sometimes ask me, how can all these leaders be wrong? How can the United Nations be wrong? And I say, well, there's two big examples. In recent history, we had peak oil. We all thought we were going to run out of oil at the end of the 20th century. That didn't happen. And then we also had the overpopulation fears. Paul Ehrlich, as you may know, recently passed away. He wrote The Population Bomb in 1968. Yep. He said hundreds of millions of people were going to die in the 1980s. We had the United Nations who said people don't know how to control their own family size. But instead, what we had is people started having less children as infant mortality decreased. Women entered the workforce. And now we have 6 of 7 continents in the world where the fertility rate is not high enough to maintain the population. Africa is the only place where it's still growing faster. So there's two big cases where world leaders have all been wrong. And now we have the man-made global warming thing where they're wrong as well. But it just seems to be kind of a trend here. We get into these fears and then they don't occur.
0: Steve Gorham is with me, Executive Director of the Climate Science Coalition. And his latest book is called Green Breakdown, The Coming Renewable Energy Failure. So How do we meet this challenge? Because I've been telling people in my region, we're looking at the real likelihood, the statistical likelihood of blackouts and brownouts in a modern country like America. So how do we go about meeting this challenge? And do we let them keep on building all these data centers and say, you have to give us the power, even if it comes at the expense of ordinary citizens?
23: Uh-huh. Well, first, on the data centers, I think the states are getting smart. And Mr. Trump has been pushing it as well. They're now requiring that the data center builders have to build their own power plant for a big data center. And so we're seeing that going into case all over the country. Oregon may think that they're green, and if they cut carbon dioxide emissions, it's going to make a difference. But they don't realize Texas right now has plans for 140 gas-fired power plants. There are 11 in construction, 102 that are buying land and getting contracts, and there's another 28 that have announced these proposals. So the key thing with data centers is A, you have them build their own power plant if they're a big one, and B, the local communities need to know how much water they're using, and they make sure they're not using evaporative cooling, which uses large amounts of water. They should have contained systems for the water. So if we do that, I think we may even come out positive. These data center guys are going to build power plants, and that might help our overall grid stability.
0: Steve Gorman is my guest. He's executive director of the Climate Science Coalition of America. We'll be back in just a moment. Check out his book, Green Breakdown, Becoming Renewable Energy Failure. Send your emails to talk at

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9: Welcome back to the Lars Larson Show. It's a pleasure to be with you. I'll get back to your phone calls and emails shortly. I'm talking to Steve Gorham. Steve is the executive director of the Climate Science Coalition of America, author most recently of Green Breakdown, The Coming Renewable Energy Failure. So you mentioned that Texas is building 100 new natural gas-fired electric-producing plants. And I know that people are going to say, but what happens when we run out? Is there a way to describe for lay people like me and like most of my audience just how much natural gas America is sitting on right now?
18: Well, there's a lot. And I usually plot two graphs and show them when I present to groups. And it shows the rise of gas, for example, since about 1980. And if you look at that, the identified reserves of natural gas around the world were about 30 years worth back in 1980, but now they're about 50 years worth. We've actually been identifying more gas than we've been using, even though the consumption has been rising. And the same thing with oil. And this gets down to human ingenuity. It gets down to the fracking revolution and horizontal drilling, and people have been able to discover how to get gas faster than we've actually been using it. So we're going to have it probably for many centuries here. And you know, the key is what we need to do is reduce real pollution. We've gotten on this kick of carbon dioxide being bad. That's very, very foolish. But let's continue to reduce real pollution, clean up the environment, and continue to use gas and oil as needed.
9: Now, are we up against a government that is going to turn to us and say, we have to have artificial intelligence, they need the power, yes, they're going to build their own plants, but we're still going to supply some of it, and then they're going to tell the public, you folks have to conserve, constrain your lifestyle significantly to be able to save the power to feed the AI, where we become effectively the servants of the AI. Is that where we're headed?
18: I don't think that's the case. I think I'm more concerned about some of the bad sides of AI. You know, we've entered the age of skepticism now. You really can't trust an image anymore. You can't trust a video. AI can create these things and fool people. So also this idea of scams and phishing emails and other sorts of things, AI is going to be employed to do those. So there's a lot of bad things that can occur with this, but I do hope that we're going to be able to come together as a society and figure out how to put some limits on things, preserve copyrights and a lot of other things with AI. So we'll just have to see. I think communities are getting smarter and they're putting more restrictions on these power plants coming in, but that doesn't mean a ban. You know, Senator Bernie Sanders and Representative Ocasio-Cortez have introduced bills into Congress to ban data center construction. I think that's really the wrong way. They're not going to pass anyway, and Mr. Trump would veto them. But the world is changing. By the way, the hyperscalers, Amazon, Google, Meta, Microsoft, and Oracle are spending over $750 billion this year on data centers and artificial intelligence infrastructure. It's supposed to be over $1 trillion next year. That number will be bigger than Defense Department spending. So there's a vast amount of money being committed to this, and it's going to happen. We just need to figure out how to make it work for everybody.
9: I'm talking to Steve Gorham. His book is called Green Breakdown. So, Steve, let me ask you something. This gets more into the financial end of this than the environmentalist end of this. But if we're told by the industry this is the big thing that's coming, everybody in private industry who gets into AI is going to make massive amounts of money. Oh, but by the way, we'd like the taxpayers to help us finance some parts of it. And when you talk about $1 trillion next year and trillions in the years ahead, and then we have people turn around and say, but we need to have hundreds of billions that are donated effectively out of the taxpayers' treasury. And you say, well, what do the taxpayers get out of it? Well, we'll get to be on the leading edge. I understand wanting to stay ahead of China and those kinds of things. But if somebody is telling you this is the big, it almost sounds like the scam. You know, when somebody calls you on the phone and says, hey, you just won $1 million, Lars, and all you have to do is deposit $5,000 into this bank account. Everybody knows that's a classic scam. If you've won $1 million, you don't have to donate $5,000. Why are we getting scammed? And if you disagree with me and say we're not, then feel free to tell me. But if you've got people telling you this is the biggest, latest, greatest thing, it's the biggest since the invention of the wheel, And we're going to make trillions of dollars. But in the short run, we're going to need some money up front. So dig into your pockets and you taxpayers and give it to us. Am I wrong in being skeptical of that?
18: Well, actually, I mean, that could occur, and that's typically what government has done. But so far, the AI revolution has required almost no government money. I was just reading a book about this, and back in 2021, the federal government was only contributing about $1 billion a year, and the hyperscalers were spending $300 billion a year. I don't know what the federal money right now is. Mr. Trump has asked Congress to help fund the AI revolution, but I think this is still primarily all from big corporations. I've complained again. Bernie Sanders has said this is just something that makes the wealthy get wealthier, and I think that's true. But I think the benefits can run down to people in many, many ways, in medical, in developing new drugs, in AI just being an assistant for people at work in very many ways. So far we haven't had a big amount of federal or state a subsidy. I guess state is the exception.
9: The grants of
18: tax exemptions, but there's still, for example, this one that just went into Illinois, it's only medium sized, about 795 acres, $20 billion being spent. It's going to provide 10,000 jobs, they claim, construction jobs, and then $2 billion in additional tax revenue, and that's after the tax benefits over 30 years. So, you know, except for the tax exemptions by states, I don't know that there's a real lot of direct costs from our tax dollars.
9: By the way, I was curious, there was a development this week. I'm talking to Steve Gorham from the Climate Science Coalition of America. They're talking about building a gigantic data center on the North Slope in Alaska. And they say it's already relatively cool there most of the year. And we have a giant natural gas pipeline right next door to the site that they're talking about building on. I thought, well, that finally sounds like a sensible idea for a change. Is it?
18: Well, it might. I hadn't heard about that. I'll have to research it. Alaska's a little far from the lower 48. I don't know what the one that.
9: But if it's data, does data care how many miles you are away?
18: It might not, and that's why, you know, many states, the big states that are really growing, Texas, of course, but then we have Indiana, we have Iowa, a bunch of states that are really growing these data centers. But your listeners should get an idea of the scale. Meta is building their Hyperion system in northern Louisiana.
9: Yeah.
18: And this thing, when it is done, by the way, they're building all gas power plants. They've contracted with the utility to build new gas power plants so they won't raise the rates. But when this is done in 2030, this one facility is expected to use twice the electricity of the city of New Orleans. I mean, that's how big these things are. So it's really important we do this properly. We build power plants and we take care of the water. But it's just a huge thing that's upon us, and we're all going to need to learn to adjust.
9: Steve, it is a pleasure as always. The book is called Green Breakdown, The Coming Renewable Energy Failure. Its author is Steve Gorham, Executive Director of the Climate Science Coalition of America. Steve, it's always good to have you on the program. Thanks so very much.
18: Thank you, Lars. Till the next time.
9: You bet. Back in just a moment. Glad to get your phone calls and your emails at 866-HEY-LARS. That's 866-439-5277. Send your emails to talk@LarsLarson.com.
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4: May 15, 9 a.m. Two women quietly waiting at the doctor's office. Woman 1 says, "Cold day, huh?" Woman 2, "What's that?" Woman 1, "Kinda cold today." Woman 2, "Yeah, wasn't expecting that." Woman 1, "What is it, 47 degrees? Woman 2, "No, more like 45. Woman 1, yeah, makes sense. At least it's not raining. Woman 2, "That would be sad." Woman 1, "So sad." Woman 2, "Ah, the weather." Woman 1, "Crazy." Please, don't waste your small talk. 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
1: Welcome back to the Lars Larson Show. It's a pleasure to be with you on Conspiracy Theory Thursday. I want to ask you about what is happening with doctor-assisted suicide. Now, of course, America has its share of states that have embraced doctor-assisted suicide, or as they now like to call it, medical assistance in dying. But nobody in our country has adopted it the way Canada has embraced assisted suicide. So I thought I'd bring on Sean Carney, who's president of the group called 40 Days for Life. Sean, welcome back to the program.
2: Good to be back. I didn't realize it was Conspiracy Theory Thursday. So we started calling it that
1: years ago when it just seemed like Thursday was the day everybody brought up their favorite conspiracy theory. Are we about to see Canada pass a very grim milestone?
2: Yes, and I wish this was a conspiracy theory, but I mean, this recent case where you had a 26-year-old guy, and he had type 1 diabetes, which is obviously the most uncommon thing in the world, and he just didn't want to deal with it his whole life. And he requested a physician-assisted suicide and got it. And that is a very dangerous precedent. And, of course, one of the big differences, and it's very real, is that Canada has socialized medicine, so they're looking at all these people going, well, we don't have to pay to take care of you the rest of your life, so we'll grant it to you. But it's obviously a very, very dangerous mentality that we will decide if your quality of life is worthy of continuing to live on Earth. And that's a very, very dangerous precedent because they're saying the people will decide, which that's wrong in and of itself, but eventually they're going to decide how much you're worth, and that opens up a whole new can of worms.
1: Well, because they have a dog in the fight, Sean. I realize I make PETA mad when I use that metaphor, but it's just a metaphor. But if I've got a dog in the fight, and I say, if you folks, if you're the country of Canada, and you're paying for socialized medicine, and you say some of the most expensive people to take care of are people toward the ends of their lives, you know, the last few months or the last couple of years of their life, that's very, very expensive on average. So if you just kill yourself right now, you'd save the system a lot of money. So the same people who are paying for your health care in socialized medicine in Canada are the ones who benefit financially if you decide to check out early, right?
2: 100%. It is very economic. And it's also, like all eugenics, they tug at the heart. They talk about Grandpa and his struggle with fill-in-the-blank disease and how he's miserable and how he no longer really wants to live. And traditionally, and when you boil it down to natural law, we don't really decide that. That's one of the reasons that, you know, suicide is a sin. Of course, it factors in of if you've been abused or there's other factors, but just checking out and saying, I don't want to live anymore, I don't want to suffer, that's actually not up to us because our life is not our own. And yep. So that's the dangerous mentality of I don't want to deal with anything anymore. And that's not a healthy society. Our rising teen suicide rates are not healthy. That means something is drastically wrong. And not being willing to, you know, suffer in any way is just unnatural. You know, I mean, humans we've come so far because of our willingness to suffer. It's what we respect about each other is our sacrifices. And so it's a very dangerous mentality. And, you know, killing off the elderly, I think, you know, particularly many of them who may not be in the proper state of mind to make a decision or have family members making it for them, it just goes down a very, very dark road very, very fast. And when you add on what you said, the economic benefits, it becomes a no-brainer for some of these governments.
1: You know, and I'll tell you one of the things that bothers me, Sean, is I get all the time arguments from people who say, well, you're telling me what I can do. And I said, no, I can't tell you what to do. Well, you're telling me I can't commit suicide. I said, nobody can effectively tell you to do that. If you decide to end your own life, if you ask me about it, I'll give you my opinion on that. But if you decide to do it, I can't stop you. In fact, as a practical matter, nobody can stop you from committing suicide. But what I can do is say to governments, I don't want you to sanction the assisted suicide of somebody. I don't want to participate in it. I don't want to be part of it. And I don't want the government to help you. And they say, well, you're taking my rights away. I said, no, I'm not. I'm just telling the government, don't tell the doctors it's okay to help people kill themselves, because that's a different thing than whether or not you decide to end your own life. I mean, sadly, there are so many ways to end your own life that people can do it without the government's assistance. But when the government jumps in and says, we're going to help people kill themselves, and we're going to take state-licensed entities like doctors and hospitals and pharmacists and make it possible for them to help you kill yourself, we can say no to that, can't we?
2: 100%. And you have cases in Canada and England where they changed their mind. And it was the response of the government was too little too late, and they went through with it. I mean, talk about something that a lot of people changed their mind on. I'm sure many more people consider suicide for 2 seconds than actually go through with it. But if you do it and you sign a document and you say, I don't really want this, and the government says too bad, that's what's happening also in Canada, to your point, and in the UK. And that's why we don't go down this road. That's why this isn't up to us, because if we think it's up to us, eventually the government will think that it's up to them. And that is a very, very dangerous reality. And, you know, this 26-year-old's dead. He had type 1 diabetes. I mean, I went to third grade with a girl who had type 1 diabetes.
1: A completely manageable illness. I've got type 2. It's even more manageable. But type 1 is just taking insulin and keeping an eye on your blood sugar, and this person decides to take his own life, and the Canadian government decides it's okay. There, have they reached the 100,000 dead mark yet, Sean? Do you know?
2: I don't know, but I think that they are close.
1: They were edging up on it, because in 2024, they had already killed 76,475 people in the previous 8 years, and they're on track to hit 100,000 people killed through assisted suicide before they even get to the 10th year anniversary. That's disturbing.
2: It's very disturbing. It's also in the context of this demographic winter, particularly in Canada, you know, where they're not having children. They have no abortion laws. Like, you can just go and have an abortion at your house. You know, you could perform an abortion on anybody. There's no laws. It's just the Wild West. So they have no abortion laws. They have abortions through the roof for their population. And now they're, you know, going to decide that if you get the flu, you may want to consider suicide. And it's a very dark mentality. It's something that would take us a very long time to explain to our ancestors, you know, and I think we underestimate how nuts we've gotten in the last 50 years, because this is completely unnatural.
1: It is completely unnatural. That's Sean Carney, who's the president of 40 Days for Life. Sean, it's always a pleasure to have you on the show. Glad to have you with me, and always glad to take your phone calls and your emails at 866-HEY-LARS. That's 866-439-5277. 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I'm a collector of challenge coins. I decided we wanted one for the show. We had one years ago, and then the veterans group that made them for us and benefited from their sales, they went out of existence, and we had to find another one. We finally found another one. Each one of those comes with a personally signed thank you card, and I can tell you this, not a penny of the proceeds goes to me. Back in just a moment. You're listening to the...

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7: Welcome back to the program. It's a pleasure to be with you. I'm glad to welcome back to the program John Solomon. Now, when I bring John on as the founder of JustTheNews.com, if I'm ever talking to John about something that is news that is more than 24 hours old, I always run the risk, although it's a fun risk, that John's going to say, yes, but I've got something that's more new than that. And I suspect he might be doing that now. I did want to ask you about this report that said, oh, people were so shocked that Great Britain was hacked in its voter data a couple, you know, and that they got lost 2 years worth of data, except the United States had been hacked in the same way, and we didn't even find out about it in as timely a way as the UK did.
14: Yeah, and the second day story is so important on that, because it turns out that we had an ombudsman, a civilian whose job it was to look for abuses or problems in the intelligence community. And he filed a report that didn't really get a whole lot of notice, saying that the reason they suppressed the information of the intelligence community, the spy agencies in America, suppressed their knowledge of China's infiltration of voter registration data in 2020 is because they disagreed with President Trump. They actually used disparaging names to refer to the commander-in-chief. They called him a vulgarian, among other things. Oh. And they made a decision to put their political beliefs ahead of the country and the commander-in-chief's needs, and they withheld this information from the country. That's what the intelligence ombudsman said. So it's not only that we were kept in the dark. We were kept in the dark because of a political bias reason, allegedly, according to this ombudsman. We should be concerned about that, because commanders-in-chief need to have actionable intelligence. They need to know. When they start not to know just because someone has a political beef or gripe, that becomes a very dangerous game in the intelligence community.
7: Hey, John, let me make sure I understand that correctly. They decided to hold back the information about hacking of American election rolls because they knew it would support Donald Trump's assertions about a bad election in 2020. And so they said hold it back for that reason?
14: That is what the ombudsman concluded in a report. Yeah. So the ombudsman who looked at it said that that's what he saw. And he even referenced emails or communications, not clear exactly what they were. There could be text message emails where these analysts are impugning the president, calling him a vulgarian and saying, we don't want to help his policies. And that explained why they did it. And so what's really interesting is, when you read the full body of the intelligence that's now been declassified that we were able to get our hands on, Russia and China were doing essentially the same thing around the same time in 2020. Russia was assessed to be a risk, and China was downplayed as a risk, even though the evidence of what they were doing is pretty similar. And to the intelligence ombudsman, and also to some people in the Director of National Intelligence at that time, run by John Ratcliffe, they believed that this was a real problem, a bias issue in the intelligence community. So this is beyond the disbelief that we've been kept in the dark. It's another sign of the weaponization and the politicization of these intelligence agencies, which for a long time usually stayed above politics. They focused on the mission. Today, there are people that seem to focus on their personal politics.
7: Hey, John, does anybody ever go to jail for this kind of stuff?
14: It's a great question, right? We'll have to wait and see. Okay. There was a big moment. We learned that James Comey's been subpoenaed by that grand jury down in Florida. That's the one looking at John Brennan and the Intelligence Committee assessment. Now, remember, that Russia collusion Intelligence Committee assessment suffers from the same concern that this China one was with, that politically they didn't have the basis to make a claim that Russia helped Donald Trump, except if they used the discredited Steele dossier. So they did use the Steele dossier, then lied about using the Steele dossier, and they misled the American public into thinking that Russia had a clear preference in the 2016 election, when in fact the community did not believe that. So if John Brennan, and again, I don't know if he will or won't be indicted, but we know there's been a criminal referral against him. We know that from his lawyer that he's being investigated for possible false statements to Congress. If he gets charged in that case, that'll be some form of accountability for where some of this politicization is clearly becoming more obvious now. It clearly seemed to occur in the Obama to Biden era. That you know, and of course that involves one Trump administration too, but I think that's what they're looking at, a politicization and weaponization from the Obama to the Biden era.
7: I'm talking to John Solomon, who's the founder of Just the News. Now, let me take just a shot in the dark. We now get a former Trump administration official who actually was

0: conveyed to someone. Now, again, allegations happen all the time. Remember, we were told Donald Trump was a Russian spy. Turned out he wasn't. So we have to wait and see where this ends up. But I think the initial assumption that, oh, he's being investigated because he gave this letter, this goes back quite a while. That I've been able to confirm for sure.
1: Okay, and in that case, was Joe Kent trying to cover his backside by saying, well, I just can't take it. This war was not justified, and it was caused by Donald Trump basically being, I don't know, stooge for Israel. Was he doing that to cover up the fact that he knew he was under investigation?
0: We don't know that yet. It's hard to assign motive, right? Many options are possible. He could legitimately just be against the war and expressed his conscience in the way he did. And he could also have this other issue going on where he knows he's under investigation and being looked at for this. And so remember, he never got fired. So the evidence wasn't strong enough, at least as of now, to have fired him.
1: Nope.
0: He resigns. The big question here is people can disagree about policy decisions, but when you serve in the administration, your job is to give Congress the facts. And I think in the last couple of days, Congress didn't quite get the answers it wanted in these hearings from Tulsi Gabbard and others. There is a body of evidence that drove the president to make this decision. And we know some of it now. We know from Pete Hegseth and from open source intelligence that Iran in the last couple of months tried to get hypersonic missiles from China. They did buy Stinger missiles from Russia. These are capabilities Iran previously didn't try to acquire. They did have some IRGC members on our soil in January. This is something I didn't get noticed much.
1: Wow.
0: We wrote about it. There were some Revolutionary Guard members on U.S. soil. We deported them in January. I will tell you this. I know for sure Revolutionary Guard members don't come to the United States for a winter vacation. That's not what they're here for. So, those are the things that go on a threat matrix that the president then makes decisions from. I think yesterday and today, if the intelligence chiefs could have given some of that in more detail, at least the context for the president's decision would be more understandable. But we've done that. We wrote a story. The president tweeted it out a little while ago, truthed it out. And people can see, there was evidence. People could disagree with the decision. That's our right as Americans. But I think it's important for people to know the body of evidence. And we tried to put some of that out there today so people can make their own judgment.
1: Wow. John, that is absolutely extraordinary. IRGC members on American soil, deported by the American officials. And of course,
0: in January,
1: we should tell the Democrats, they'd probably say, we have to defend the right of those IRGC members to stay here. That is John Solomon, founder of JustTheNews.com. 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
1: Senator Lindsey Graham's remains will be brought into the U.S. Capitol Rotunda for a private service today, which will be followed by a funeral service at the Washington National Cathedral. Then on Wednesday, the longtime Republican lawmaker's body will travel to the South Carolina State House, and then a procession will be held as his remains are taken to First Baptist Church of Columbia. President Trump will meet with two U.S. allies today. Israel's Benjamin Netanyahu and Ukraine's Vladimir Zelensky are in Washington, D.C. for Graham's service, and both will meet one-on-one with Trump. More from Scott Carr.
2: Of late, Trump has appeared more publicly supportive of Zelensky as Ukraine's war with Russia is now in its fourth year. And Trump's been more publicly frustrated with Netanyahu as Trump tries to end the war with Iran.
1: Oil prices continue to drop amid a pause in fighting in the Middle East. Brent crude is sitting just over $85 a barrel, and West Texas Intermediate crude is hovering over $80 a barrel. Tehran has denied agreeing to a 10-day ceasefire, but there has been a pause in hostilities. A Secret Service agent is among three men facing felony charges, including attempted manslaughter and aggravated battery in Florida.
3: Accused of unleashing days of severe beatings in an alleged fraternity hazing ritual linked to an alumni chapter of Kappa Alpha Psi that left two unnamed victims so bloodied that extensive skin grafts and critical emergency care were required.
1: Kelly O'Donnell reports that according to the Secret Service's Miami field office, 29-year-old agent Marquez Pender has been removed from duty and placed on leave. And 50 people have been reported injured after a massive 7.1 magnitude earthquake that rattled southwestern Japan near the coastal city of Yuki. I'm Michael Kastner.
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15: From the Fox News Radio Studios in Midtown Manhattan, giving you opinions and facts with a positive outlook. It's Brian Kilmeade.
16: So glad you're there. It's the Brian Kilmeade Show. I hope you had a fantastic weekend. Sure you did. RNC Chair Joe Gruters is going to be with us, too. Now, Joe has an advantage over the DNC. Why? Because he's not buried in debt. The DNC comes out with this revelation. They have earned they've raised $16 trillion. The problem is $16 billion, I should say. $16 million. But the problem is they owe $18 billion. And they've asked vendors to stop sending in invoices until after November. That's the advantage the RNC has. They have millions in the coffers. So we'll be talking to him about that. Also, I got to urge you, everyone's talking about my YouTube channel, youtube.com/@TheBrianKilmeadShow. You will love it. So let's get to the big three.
17: Number three.
18: Whether it's his calls for the arrest of Netanyahu or urging New Yorkers to come out and protest Netanyahu, it's the same thing. It just shows how juvenile, immature, and really the lack of experience that this mayor has.
16: Congressman Nicole Milliotakis of New York, do your job. Mayor Mamdani of New York, a radical and epic failure focusing on Israel, vilifying the rich, bragging about slapping taxes on the most successful while taking aim at his own party, costing them millions in primaries, and yet taking on the prime minister of other countries. Get with it.
19: Number two. As the president said, we are locked and loaded. Even more assets are going into theater. But he's giving talk some space. He's giving it a little bit of room.
16: You think? Mike Waltz, yes, he is. 3-day pause after 14 straight days of strikes and no shooting at ships in the Strait. I'm sure they're related. What's next in the Iran fight? And is the Red Sea open or closed? We'll review.
20: Number one.
21: There are people who claim to be Democrats that are running against the Democratic Party. They are people that will vote in this election who are not inclined to vote for Trump that will believe that stupid and that is why I am depressed.
16: Yes, you should be depressed, James Carville. 100 days to the midterms, and history shows Dems should be flying high. But no, they're having a overt civil war. Yes, socialists versus the DNC, who, by the way, as I mentioned, flat out broke, millions of dollars in debt, really since 2024. Whatever you think of this guy running the DNC now, I'm not sure he's to blame, except people are saying you spent so much money on the special election. Why didn't you focus on the midterms? But that's for them to work out. So I've told you about the socialist movement. I'm very wary of people grabbing onto something and making it too big because, I don't know, it gets ratings or people like to talk about it. But this is real. This is real. 150,000 members. They're running all types of candidates in all important races. Even the ones that are not officially DSA members seem to be running off the DSA sign in line. And that is with Bernie Sanders. I'll give you an example. Abdul Saeed over in Michigan. He's running against He's running against Haley Stevens over in Michigan, who's considered just very liberal. Now, Haley Stevens is getting millions of dollars, got just the sitting governor to endorse from Senator Schumer to endorse, and that's big news. Mark Peters, who had the spot that is leaving the Senate, endorsed because Abdul Syed's got Elizabeth Warren, Bernie Sanders, and zillions of dollars. So the DSA loves this guy, even though he says, I'm technically a capitalist. I don't believe it, but technically a capitalist. He's got every socialist pulling for him. This is going to be something we all have to pay attention to. I think Mike Rogers has a much easier job with El Sayed, but this other woman, Haley Stevens, is also not exactly a formidable candidate in my view. So I think Rogers is going to win, even though the Cook Report says that it leans left. Because no Republican has won their Senate seats since 96. But if you want to know what the DSA believes, instead of me, you accusing me of reading off some random website and it's not really true, I thought it would be great. And I thought Shannon Bream did a great job, just a Q&A format, has the DSA national co-chair, Megan Romer, on to basically find out what she believes. Are you ready? Cut one.
0: So should Van Jones and Rahm Emanuel and James Carville and all of the establishment Democrats be worried about DSA plans from within their tent?
17: The establishment Democrats should be worried about the voters and about what the voters think and about what the constituency thinks. And right now they have not been delivering, and our candidates are and have been, and it's resonating with voters.
16: So far, you'd have to say they have a lot more money. And so-called in a recent poll, I think a Fox poll, 54% of Democrats are in support of socialism, but only 17% of independents. As both parties know, you don't win anything with just your party. You need independents. So you want a rundown of exactly what the DSA believes? Cut to.
0: Okay, so we're going to put up on the screen a few of the things that are part of your platform. And I want to ask you, just give me sort of a true or false on these. Abolish the Senate.
17: True.
0: Okay, replace the presidency and Supreme Court as we now know them. Abolish ICE.
17: Absolutely.
0: Abolish borders and give amnesty to anyone currently in the U.S. illegally.
17: As a long-term plan, yep.
0: Defund the Pentagon.
17: Absolutely.
0: Abolish prisons, at least in large part.
17: Yeah, again, that is part of a long-term program, yeah.
0: Okay, so no prisons. Government or public ownership of most large corporations.
17: Yeah, absolutely.
16: Do you believe this? You believe this? Can you believe that she answered like that? Now, if she was running on a socialist ticket and they get 1% of the vote, I probably wouldn't even cover this. But they decided to just jump into the Democratic Party. The Democratic Party said, well, Rahm Emanuel and Governor Polis, I don't know what Gavin Newsom stands on this, but James Carville, Van Jones, Bill Maher, none of which are actually political politicians. They're outraged by this. What, are you kidding? No one believes this. But listen to them trying to defend their stances. For example, abolishing prisons. Have you ever heard of anything more asinine than abolishing prisons? Well, let's hear her explain it. It gets worse. Cut six.
0: So if we talk about abolishing prisons, then does that make society better? I mean, is there anybody that should be incarcerated? I mean, rapists, child predators, murderers?
17: Yeah, so the long-term plan, when we think about most people who are in prison, they are mostly in prison for crimes of poverty.
0: But that's not what I'm talking about. I'm talking about the really,
17: rapists of the when world. So when we get rid of this need for crimes of poverty to exist, when we get rid of that destabilizing force that creates so many people who are living in desperate situations and doing desperate things, that brings those numbers down to very small numbers. And then we can collectively decide what we do with those people. I suspect it won't look like the prison system as we know it today.
16: Right. We'll see what happens. Watching a guy with a rap sheet of 30 years in the streets of New York over the weekend and starts shooting at people and kills a 12-year-old kid who's just buying a ball in a bodega. Shouldn't be in prison. Why wasn't it in prison to begin with? But with the DSA, we'll never see prison. So Rahm Emanuel writes, ultimately, this is about policy. It was socialists, he writes this in the Wall Street Journal, who led the change to defund the police. It was socialists who opened up the borders. It was socialists who abolished prisons, release violent criminals onto the streets, and degrade the flag. We know those are electoral losers. In 2020, after protesters chanted to defund the police, Joe Biden was swept into office without coattails. After Mr. Biden instituted an open border policy, we lost control of the House in 2022 and the White House and Senate in 2024. To win the places where it matters, Democrats need to emphasize the common ground they have with the majority of the electorate. Makes total sense. By the way, he's not resonating at all in the primary so far. So when that was read back to on Face the Nation to Bernie Sanders, I thought it was interesting to see what Bernie Sanders said. And he basically just dismissed it as something that should, we shouldn't be paying attention to. He says, well, Rahm Emanuel really has no popularity. He is not somebody, that really resonates with the crowd. So listen to what he said about that, Bernie Sanders, cut eight.
2: That is what Rahm Emanuel is saying, who no doubt has the support of millions of working class people. Look, this is an argument. There's no debate. There is a strong division within the Democratic Party. You have an establishment like Rahm Emanuel, who are dependent on billionaire campaign contributors and want to maintain the status quo. Then you have a progressive movement, which, by the way, what is getting these guys nervous is we are winning all over this country. The American people are tired of a rigged economy, a corrupt campaign, finance system. They want real change. They don't want Rahm Emanuel and the establishment maintaining the status quo.
16: So this guy says the same thing his whole career. Never does anything. He's never achieved anything. I'm talking about Bernie Sanders. And what Rahm Emanuel just said, we're not for defunding the police. We're not for opening borders. We're not for changing the government around all this stuff. That's absolutely right. Now, when you say Medicare for all, we know this for a fact. If you read the Washington Post editorial, do the math. It's going to cost $8.2 trillion. Nobody has that. It's unaffordable. You're going to kill all private insurance. Nobody wants that. Nobody in who has Medicare right now wants you to destroy Medicare, because the way it is right now, you still need supplemental. If you bring everybody in under that, you will destroy the program and destroy our health care system. Now, nobody wants the Canadian system. Nobody wants the United Kingdom system. Nobody wants the socialist system, single payer health care. It doesn't work. So he just says stuff. I want change. And when someone says, well, that's not radical change, it's because you're giving it to billionaires. Billionaires want prison. So do millionaires. So do working class people. Because you don't want to be have your house robbed. You don't want to get shot. You want the criminals in jail. That's not a billionaire class of backing up the establishment. Nobody wants an open border except for people that want to destroy the country. That's not a billionaire move. He is not taking PAC money to say that. So, but when you're on Face the Nation and you're Bernie Sanders or you're a Democrat, expect just to float right through. They gave him the easiest time. This is the guy that gave us Graham Plattner. Had one question on Graham Plattner. Do you regret endorsing him? Well, we found out some stuff. We got rid of him. No big deal. Yeah, it's a huge deal. I mean, we found out all this stuff should have been disqualifying. So Bernie Sanders responsible, but for some reason, people treat him with kid gloves. When we come back, we'll take some calls, 1-866-408-7669. I want to tell you the latest on about the Iran war and what the truth and fact, separate fact from fiction when it comes to that New York Times story about why the president's not bombing today. Where do you stand? I know the polls say he's underwater when it comes to fighting in Iran. I actually don't believe the people that understand what's going on in our foreign policy are against the conflict. They just want to see the plan. Back in a moment.
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0: It's giving diplomacy some space. It's giving diplomacy a little bit of time. Of course, the president tried diplomacy last year. He's tried it this year. He is a president of peace. He is giving diplomacy a chance. We'll see over the next coming days. But make no mistake, assets, additional military assets are moving into the region. They should believe the president. The regime should believe the president when he says they're locked and loaded. Mm-hmm. And we're all options are on the table.
16: So I know for a fact, you know, Ambassador of the UN, Michael Waltz, you know, that he's got the Green Beret background for 20 years and stayed in the military up until 3 years ago. I think he just got officially out. He was in the reserves. And then he served under Dick Cheney for a while, so he got a sense of the Pentagon. He wouldn't did his homework before. He doesn't want to say things inaccurate. He woke up to this story in New York Times. President Trump has set aside, at least for now, plans to sharply escalate the military assault on Iran, with particular concern that the intensifying the war could dangerously drain the Pentagon's already diminished stockpile of Patriot anti-missile interceptors and other defense munitions in the Middle East. The threat to the interceptor stockpiles is one of the many considerations. Trump and his top aides are also uneasy about the prospect of a widening war in the Middle East with the alienation of key Gulf allies. So I know for a fact, spoke to the president last night. He says this story is absolutely not true. Now, it doesn't mean they made it up. I believe that there's people in the West Wing that don't want the president to continue to bomb Iran. You can use your imagination. So what do? You plant stories in the New York Times that hamstring you and let Democrats tee off on you on the Sunday shows. So I know that for a fact. What happened is, and what is true, the Axios story is that the top U.S. commander of the Middle East, Brad Cooper, recommended stopping the bombing campaign around the Strait because it has reached its limit of potential. That's true. They said the recommendation by Cooper, the commander, as you know, together with other advisors, impacted President Trump's decision on Friday. He also said the Gulf states really want the president to ratchet it down, afraid about ratcheting it up. Why? Because every missile defense, including Israel's, got its holes. They don't want to see any more damage, but they also do not want to see Iran emboldened. So they say the massive hit has all the elements there, but has nothing to do with the type of hits they've been doing over the last 14 days. The decision came after a meeting with top advisors and military officials who presented him with a new strike plan for the day. In the days before the meeting, Trump had been leaning towards returning to major combat, but the mindset started to change on Thursday. His decision to pump the brakes on bombing the Strait solidified on Friday when he got some calls from the Gulf states registering their concern. Cooper gave his recommendation on the way forward. He goes on to say he stressed that the 2 weeks of strikes in the Strait had significantly degraded Iran's ability to attack ships. Cooper noted that the designated bombing targets have been mostly exhausted. CENTCOM commander said a possible next step would be to resume major combat operations to finish the 20% of targets the U.S. military has designated that they didn't strike during the original Operation Epic Fury. So do you get it? It's not that they ran out of targets. They were hitting different targets focusing on the Strait. You notice nobody's been hitting the Strait over the last 3 days. So you have the chairman of the Joint Chiefs of Staff, Kane, cautioned the defense secretary, Pete Hegseth, and Trump to in private that a shortage of defense interceptors could hamper the ability to protect U.S. forces. Now, very good sources. We have enough interceptors. We absolutely would like more, but that wouldn't be hesitant, especially with all the assets we now have in the area. The challenge is the other, as expected at some point, the Red Sea is now going to be a challenge because the Houthis got a plane full of supplies and some commanders on the 1-800 how to stop a strait. So they're going after the Saudis. I also think Russians are helping with the targeting. I love that President Vladimir Zelensky is going to go to the White House and he's going to show the proof that the Russians are providing satellite surveillance to Gulf states and other U.S. military facilities in and around the area, allowing him to hit things like one room in a building. And that one room is where the CIA headquarters are. And only the Russians would be able to detect things like that. So there's a lot of moving parts. And I think you have a executive branch that has two schools of thought. Now, you know, it makes a better president when you have opposite points of view. Some people willing to say, Mr. President, I think you're wrong.
6: In fact, you got to hire people like that. People not afraid to tell the president when he's wrong, who I would actually have always have a Democrat or two in my cabinet just to say, what are they thinking? Where am I open vote? Where am I open politically? Where am I vulnerable? But I think that in this situation, having part or staff of some people who are high ranking in the executive branch, and I believe it's the vice president's office, leaking to the New York Times, I think is absolutely awful. And as Mike Waltz said, and I'll play this at some point, they should be arrested. If in fact is whoever's doing that. If you have a problem with the president, just say it. Don't leak it.
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1: Now, House Democrats have outraised Republicans in the most recent quarter, our House Republican counterparts. And we're going to have the resources necessary to make sure that our incumbent members are reelected and that we can stand behind great working class champions like Bob Brooks and ensure that he becomes the next congressman from the 7th Congressional District.
2: The guy that wants to be Speaker, Hakeem Jeffries, not telling the truth. The Democratic National Party committee is facing a significant cash crunch with 100 days to go. According to the latest FEC filing, cash on hand, $16.3 million. Debt and loans, $18.5 million. They're leaving them $2.2 million underwater. By comparison, the Republican RNC has reported $128 million in cash. There is no debt. Do you know they had to put their building up for collateral in order to get a an equity loan out in order to help on these special elections? Hey, everybody's got to make decisions about how much money you have on where to spend. Joe Gruters, as RNC chair, you got to feel good about where you're at, especially when you look at your counterpart.
3: Yeah, listen, we're so fortunate that we've been holding a lot of our money back. You know, when the president asked me to serve as chairman over a year ago, he said, you have one goal, and that's to win the majorities. And so we've been laser focused on that. And the DNC, it gets worse. You know, he threw a phone at a staffer. He's making all of his officers sign NDAs.
2: Ken Martin.
3: I can't imagine being under that type of pressure and asking my fellow officers to do the same. We're in phenomenal position because when you look at the cash advantage that we have and you add in the fact that we just had that coordinated campaign law struck down by the Supreme Court, which makes our dollars worth three times as much, we are going to obliterate these guys in November.
2: So, and right now, think about this. I mean, you have to make decisions all the time. Where are you spending your money? You know, in late 2025, the DNC took out a $15 million line of credit, the largest ever off-year loan to fund investments in the 2026 election cycle. The financial findings show the party already entered the election year in debt of $14 million cash and $17.5 million in debt. So they added to the debt. This is from 2024 when Vice President Kamala Harris spent over $1 billion to lose every battleground state and the popular vote. Think about that. And yeah, she's a front runner to win the nomination.
3: You know, I think they had people robbing them blind. I don't think that they had a decent handle on where the money was being spent. But obviously, they completely wasted it all. What a horrific campaign getting blown out by the president who won the popular vote as well. But listen, we focus every day and we do have to make spending decisions. And I get calls from candidates. Over the last year, you know, we've lost some of these special elections and these little towns and mayor's races and state legislative races. And we've taken the hits that people have hurled at us. But our focus has always been the same. We need to make sure the president has a full 4 years. We have to defy history. We have to win these midterms. And there's no other option. If we don't win, the Democrats are going to investigate, obstruct, and impeach. It's going to be an absolute disaster. You know, but now when you look at it with 99 days to go, the fact that we're sitting on so much money and there's fewer races out there because of all the redistricting that's happened and gerrymandering that's happened by the Democrats over the last 30 years, that we are in prime position because we have the candidate matchups we want, because these guys are electing, they're nominating these radical leftists, a lot of these DSA mini Mondamis winning from coast to coast. And we have hand-selected candidates that have been endorsed by the president, these MAGA warriors that are ready to go, that are laser-focused on affordability and making sure that everybody can achieve the American dream.
2: Who do you want Mike Rogers to face in Michigan? Do you want it to be for the Senate seat? Do you want it to be Haley Stevens, or do you want it to be Abdul El Sayed?
3: That's and we have this debate in our office all the time. You know, El Sayed is a radical leftist. The guy is absolutely crazy. I mean, he is a mini Mondami. And he's already talking about, you know, I read some article that he wants to take out Fetterman. And he's openly talking about it in a primary, you know, in the next cycle. So the interesting thing is here's the real debate. El-Sayed may be able to motivate because he is a motivational type speaker, but the guy is a radical leftist. I mean, it's crazy versus common sense. Haley Stevenson is a typical normal Democrat we would normally face. So do you, as a party leader, do we want somebody who is more radicalized? You would think that would turn off voters, but may be able to motivate their base to show up. It's a 50-50, but I will tell you, no matter who they nominate, we are going to crush them because Mike Rogers is one of our best Senate candidates in the country. He's raising money. He's solid, common sense, professional, excellent on national security issues, almost won last time. And so I don't care who they put up. We're ready to do battle, and we're going to win that race.
2: Well, what about what's going on with your predecessor, Mike Whatley? He's now going from 15 points down to 4. What could you do for him? Because now they're going to pour money into Cooper because they thought that was an automatic flip.
3: Well, listen, Cooper, I always tell Whatley, got a bad draw because Cooper was a popular governor. And we needed to make sure that Whatley's name ID increased. And we know that as his name ID continues to increase, that those margins, that he'll get closer and closer to the lead there. Cooper has never broken 50%. That is a winnable race. And what I tell people about Whatley is the guy is one of the hardest workers that I know. He is literally traveling coast to coast, city to city to raise the money he needs. And he's like an Eagle Scout. The guy is picture perfect. Mm-hmm. He's great on policy. He will work every day. And we just need the macro economy to get a little bit better. Well, but I know that as we continue to spend, we're going to be doing well there.
2: So Governor Cooper is not a socialist. Whatever he is, he's not. Just Jared Polis is not either. And you could say a few others, Fetterman. But this DSA, which has been accepted by a lot of these people, like Senator Kaine, has no problem with the DSA. It's crazy. Obviously, there's Carville does, and we have Van Jones that does, and people like Bill Maher. But in terms of politician, no. So the DSA national co-chair was on, Megan Romer, said we've got to abolish the Senate, abolish the Pentagon. We have to abolish the Supreme Court. They got to change the entire presidency. And then when asked, or do you really want to abolish the border and abolish prisons? Listen to this explanation, cut 6.
4: So if we talk about abolishing prisons, then does that make society better? I mean, is there anybody that should be incarcerated? I mean, rapists, child predators, murderers?
5: Yeah, so the long-term plan, when we think about most people who are in prison, they are mostly in prison for crimes of poverty.
4: But that's not what I'm talking about. I'm talking about the really...
5: So when we get rid of this need for crimes of poverty to exist, when we get rid of that destabilizing force that creates so many people who are living in desperate situations and doing desperate things, that brings those numbers down to very small numbers. And then we can collectively decide what we do with those people. I suspect it won't look like the prison system as we know it today.
2: So once we give people, once we give the criminals money, they're going to have a great time and a great life. Joe, this woman is sober. How do you feel about it?
3: Listen, this is a coup from within. They're fundamentally trying to change your country. And these DSA candidates are winning from coast to coast. I call them mini Mondamis because it started. This is what happens when you have Mondami, Bernie Sanders, and AOC in control of your party. That's who's running the party. Look at El-Sayed. He's another disciple of these guys. These guys are nuts. They literally want to change the way we live. They want tens of millions of illegals to come in. Forget about cashless bail, what a disaster policy that is. They want exactly what she just said. They don't want anybody in jail. This is a disaster. This is what the Democrats are offering in November. This is why we could defy history and we could win, because our matchups against some of these radical leftists are exactly what we need. We have more money, better candidates, and I think we're gonna have better messaging with the president. And then we're gonna, of course, the president's gonna be in Michigan, and we're gonna start barnstorming the country. We're gonna hit all these tough districts, hit all these tough states, and we're gonna make sure that we bring the truth to people, and I think it's going to really help our candidates out.
2: So what do you think, as you look at these midterm elections, the big difference is you're going to run against crazy, common sense against crazy. That's what the Speaker of the House, Johnson, says. The other thing you're going to do is look to hope the redistricting helps you out and the money helps you out. How much money do you have to put into the Paxton race, being that he's got this background check problem and he's going against Tallarico, who's not without talent?
3: Well, listen, Talarico is raising a lot of money, but at the end of the day, Texas is a ruby red state. We'll spend whatever it takes there, but I'm not anticipating us having to spend a lot. Because Paxton has won statewide there numerous times. He just won a primary against an entrenched incumbent by, 20-plus points. I mean, it was a blowout. He knows how to win. I've spent some time with him both at the office and outside trying to help him raise money and do other things. I anticipate him running away with it. You got to remember, Ted Cruz ran against Beto. I think Beto was a more reasonable candidate than Talib Crepo. And even Cruz won big. In this case, Paxton is going to crush Talarico. Talarico is a candidate for Austin, not for Texas. Texas will remain red and we'll move on.
2: All right, well, I guess we'll see where we go from there. I have not heard much out of New Hampshire yet. I thought John Sununu would be formidable in terms of flipping that seat. And you would think that, we're Scott Brown. Where is that battle going?
3: Yeah, listen, Sununu is a phenomenal candidate. I think the latest poll we had is him down by one against Pappas. But we are very bullish on Sununu. He's an engineer by trade. He had the seat before. He's a phenomenal individual. I've campaigned with him numerous times. I think you could put that also in the win column for the Republican side. And when you look at these races, Rogers, I think that's a win. Sununu, I think we're going to win there. We just have to make sure our voters come out and that we're united in our efforts to beat the Democrats, but we're in solid shape in both those states.
2: I guess so. The other question would be, what about Georgia? And Mike Collins has got a lot of money. Ossoff has got a lot of momentum. He said this goes well, he's probably going to run for president. So what do you do to turn things around? Because Mike Collins is trailing, and that was one originally they said on paper that might be flippable.
3: Well, listen, that's a very tough state to win because Ossoff's sitting on over $80 million, and Ossoff is being considered as a presidential contender. But, yeah, again, Collins is a great candidate, and I think what you have to look for in this race is the fact that the governor's race is going to be so expensive. And I always say a rising tide lifts all ships. Can that massive turnout that we get as a result of the governor's race there, can that lift Collins up? I think that he's in contention. He has to run a solid race. We have to support him financially to make sure that he's going to have the resources he needs to compete. But that is a seat that we're looking at and hope to win.
2: RNC Chair Joe Gruder is our guest. Joe, you guys are trailing in almost every category in terms of the polls. Even on immigration, even on the economy, you guys are trailing. On foreign policy, you guys are trailing. You're coming off Joe Biden's. But regardless of what you think of it, how do you win with winning in so few categories?
3: Well, listen, people soon forget how bad it was under Joe Biden, what their administration left us with. We're dealing with the ramifications of that disaster, Otto Penn administration. But we are moving the nose up. We're pulling the nose up. The president's been focused on everyday issues since he's been in office, the working family tax cuts, which I read most people don't even know what's in it. But that's the no tax on tips, overtime, and Social Security. And that's why we're doing things like the Trumpapalooza, the midterm convention. We have to get the messaging right. We have to get it out there to the American people. We have 99 days to do that. I think that midterm convention will go a long way in helping us do that and spread the message of all the great things the president has done on behalf of the average American worker and all the things he wants to do on behalf of the American worker. Listen, D.C. has sold out the average American for the last five decades. This president really does care about the average American and their opportunity to achieve the American dream. And so we just have to get that out there and get that message out. And all, like I said, all the great things he wants to do, we can lay it out to the American people and explain the contrast between common sense and crazy.
2: Right. Have you ever thrown a phone against the wall because you're mad at a staffer?
3: No, but listen, I read that, and I told some of my staff members, I said, watch out. I said, I'm going to send you over to the DNC, and you'll have to start dodging phones. No, I'll tell you what. The reason why I'm so successful as a chairman so far in terms of money raising, everything else, is we have some of the best staff in the entire country. That's why this coordinated campaign limits is going to go so far. Forget about the money. It's the fact that our political operators on top, the ones that are working in the trenches every single day, we have top talent helping the president, and we are going to be able to utilize them directly with these campaigns all across the country. That's going to be the biggest difference maker. And I'm glad you brought up the staff, because I'm so excited to talk about the fact that our staff is 1,000 times better, light years better than what the DNC and the Democrats have nationwide.
2: Joe Gers, thanks so much. He's RNC chair. Appreciate it.
3: Thanks, Brian.
2: All right, 1-866-408-7669. I'll have a few moments at the top of the hour, so get online now. We'll be able to talk to you. Also, if you prefer to write like you did over the weekend, BrianKilmeade.com. Don't move.
0: Both sides, all opinions. It's Brian Kilmeade. This is how the Northwest starts the day. Brian Kilmeade and Seattle's Conservative Talk, 570 KVI.
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0: running against the Democratic Party, not against Donald Trump. And stop God lying to people. That's why I'm getting down. And I'm afraid there are people that will vote in this election who are not inclined to vote for Trump, that will believe that stupid. And that is why I am depressed.
1: Yes, should be. I am. You should be. I mean, between running out of money, between having these crazy candidates have a common sense against crazy, and with the redistricting, Trump has rebalanced. And now, if the war comes to a successful end, not just an end, but a successful end, you guys are going to be in a lot of trouble, because Trump will just be able to coast through the economic principles and fundamentals I believe are in place. And if they're not in place, I'll be wrong, and the numbers will show it. Senator Dave McCormick was on with One Nation last night, and he said from the Republicans' perspective, it's been disconcerting to see. Cut 13.
2: The Democratic Party, it's not just the extreme, it's the mainstream of the party, is embracing a philosophy that is anti-military, anti-law enforcement, anti-business, anti-Semitic, and anti-American. And these ideas, socialism, communism, when I was a soldier, we were fighting in the Cold War. And I never dreamed for a minute, when the Cold War ended and these ideas of socialism and communism went into the dustbin of history, that they'd rise from the ashes and be what the Democratic Party is running on.
1: It really is crazy, because I don't, you know, like Leonid Brezhnev and Khrushchev, they never said abolish prisons. They made more prisons. They never said abolish the border. They enforced their border. So it's not even communism. What part of socialism is just crazy? I never heard Bernie Sanders bring it up, but they're not pushing back. I heard Hillary Clinton, you know. Hillary Clinton, when she was first lady and senator, she wanted to enforce the border. When she became Secretary of State, she realized the party was changing. She suddenly says, I want a borderless society once we straighten out Mexico. So it began to change back then, but not like this. Not like what we just heard on Sunday. Not like what we just heard others say that won elections in New York City and in Philadelphia and in Colorado. Listen to the Brian Kilmeade Show. Keep it here. And make sure to see me on stage. Coming up, big shows this fall at BrianKilmeade.com. 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
14: The Department of Justice is turning to the Supreme Court to restore President Trump's executive order that seeks to restrict mail-in voting. More from Mark Mayfield.
15: The executive order directs the Department of Homeland Security to compile a list of verified U.S. citizens who are eligible to vote, while also instructing the USPS to create create new rules that would toughen requirements for states conducting voting by mail. Solicitor General D. John Sauer argues that the

0: Lower courts have no power to intervene yet because the USPS and other involved agencies are still sorting out how they're going to implement Trump's directive. Now, the administration wants the high court to immediately intervene to ensure that agencies can resume in time for this year's midterm elections.
1: South Carolina Senator Lindsey Graham will be honored today with services in the nation's capital. Graham, a longtime Republican leader and close advisor to President Trump, died unexpectedly on July 11th at the age of 71. His casket will lie in the Capitol Rotunda before a funeral service at Washington National Cathedral, where Trump is expected to speak. A massive magnitude 7.1 earthquake has struck southwestern Japan. Laura Westbrook reports.
2: There have been some injuries reported and several buildings have collapsed. No abnormalities have been reported at the country's nuclear power stations after the earthquake. Local media reported that power was out to tens of thousands of households and some train services have also been suspended.
1: The U.S. Geological Survey reports the quake's epicenter was near the coastal city of Uki. It occurred just before 4:30 p.m. local time. Tsunami advisories have been lifted for coastal areas in the region. And heavy television viewing is linked to brain changes associated with Alzheimer's disease, particularly in men. This, according to new research published in Alzheimer's Dementia, the Journal of the Alzheimer's Association. I'm Michael Kastner.
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4: Got a crash now in Linwood. It's on 405 on the southbound side right at Damson Road. It is stop and go. Delays go all the way back to Filbert Road. Again, the right lane is blocked. And then on the northbound side, you do have delays through Renton. Valley Freeway northbound also slows down as you approach 405 in Renton. And now it looks like we have a stall in SeaTac on the northbound side of I-5. And that is right by 216th Street. Then further north, you have the repair work across the Ship Canal Bridge, taking down two right lanes. Right now, you're doing okay through that area. You've got the northbound express lanes open around the clock, but not on the southbound side. But at the moment, southbound is doing okay. Now, if you're traveling in Tacoma, watch out for repair work on East 11th Street, both ways between Taylor Way East and Marine View Drive. They're in the process of clearing that as we speak. In the Northwest News Radio Traffic Center, I'm Sue Aller.
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0: back. Hi, everybody. Brian Kilmeade here. Thanks so much for listening. We got a big hour coming your way. We got Michael Alfonso with us now. He's running in Wisconsin, the 7th District. He is one of the people that wants to take that purple state and get another red seat in there. Lieutenant Colonel Alan West at the bottom of the hour. We'll talk about that big Senate race. But President of the United States, it's going to be a big day. President of the United States just joined us on Fox and Friends. We're going to bring back some of those highlights. He discussed the war in Iran. He discussed Lindsey Graham's memory. And he also discussed what's happening in Ukraine, as well as this Anthony Fauci stuff. I just got to tell you, everyone's talking about the YouTube channel, so go to it. If you ever miss the show, or you just want more highlights, youtube.com/@TheBrianKilmeade Show. But for this show, let's get to the big three stories.
1: Number three.
2: I wonder if you would recommend locking down schools if you had to do it all over again.
3: Well, you know, again, it's first of all, I didn't recommend locking anything down. You're asking me questions. You're talking about the CDC is the public health agency.
0: You recommended shutting everything down, and you wrote it in your journal, you egomaniac. Anthony Fauci's pandemic diaries released over 1,000 pages. They reveal an insecure, self-obsessed little man who did more damage to this country while lying to all of us and possibly covering up his own culpability when it comes to gain-of-function research. Could accountability start today?
1: Number two.
4: Abolish the Senate.
5: True.
4: Okay, replace the presidency and Supreme Court as we now know them.
5: Yep.
4: Abolish ICE.
5: Absolutely.
0: Well, that is Megan Romer. She runs the DSA. GOP hopes of flipping the Senate with voices and rules like that. And they are front and center as President Trump contrasts the free market message of the Dems and their push for socialism policies in a purple state. It wins in deep blue, but can it win in a purple state? The primary next Tuesday says a lot. Haley Stevens, a liberal Democrat, squares off against a radical, Abdul El Sayed. The winner there will actually show us the direction of the Democratic Party.
1: Number one.
6: As a young man, I lost my parents, struggled financially and emotionally, and I would not have made it through those times without you. And the example my parents set for me.
0: Senator Lindsey Graham on how his parents inspired him. A final goodbye to Graham appropriately brings together our two wartime leaders, our allies, Zelensky and Netanyahu, as they first huddle with President Trump for the game plan going forward in their wars while saluting the man that always had their back. It's going to be a big day. And I think the President of the United States has a eulogy. He's going to be talking. Sean Hannity is going to be speaking about Lindsey Graham. And then they have world leaders in the audience. I talked to the General Secretary of NATO. He talked about Lindsey Graham. You have world leaders. You know why? Because this guy was a consequential senator. He wanted to make an impact. When most of us talked about going home for Christmas or celebrating Christmas, taking a few days off, he said, I think I'll go to Ukraine. I think I'll go to Afghanistan. I'll go to Iraq. And when he wasn't serving as a senator or a congressman, guy served in the military. He was in the reserves. So he and was a lawyer. And all he wanted to do was make an impact. The president just said, jokingly, he loved war. Not really. I think that he liked peace, and he thought an opportunity to bring peace was confronting our enemies. And what he loved about the president is that he confronted our enemies directly and demanded our allies do their fair share and pull their own weight. And that's what I think Lindsey Graham really enjoyed, because he was so unorthodox. In the beginning, he couldn't figure the president out, but they became fast friends. The president said he was like family. I mean, that he doesn't say that much about anybody. So, and I hear, according to reports, that his mortality is something that's really come up in his mind, because, as you know, he's 80. And he thought Lindsey Graham was going 100 miles an hour like he does all the time. He said, this guy, yeah, I knew he wasn't in the picture of health. But I also knew that the senator was robust, endless energy. When he wasn't golfing with him, he was out and about in Ukraine. So the president actually knows that Ukraine could be coming to a head. At the same time, Iran is in a three-day pause. If they want to lengthen that pause, they got to show great progress when it comes to the nuclear program. Now, I'm reading today, coming public, the Iranians saying publicly, we're not even talking to President Trump. President Trump just said, that's ridiculous. Of course, we're talking to him. I have no idea why they keep saying things like this. Cut one.
7: We have destroyed their Navy. We've destroyed their Air Force. We've destroyed their leadership. We've destroyed their anti-aircraft weaponry. Their drones are being made at a rate of about 7%. We destroyed most of their drone manufacturing capability, their missile manufacturing capability. And right now they're talking to us about making a deal. But if we didn't do it tough, there would be no talk.
0: Yeah, but they do have missiles, they do have rockets, and they were able to hit our bases. And a lot of the precision comes from, I believe, Russia and China. A lot of the rebuild comes from China. A lot of the precision and the satellite technology that allows them to be effectively, in some cases, hit our bases in Kuwait. And now their new focus is Jordan. That's what's allowed to happen. But so far, there's been none of that. That's actually not been any confrontations in the Strait either. I'm not sure what goes on. I don't see, like you don't see, a lot of video. Here's General Wesley Clark on the IRGC, who he feels that they are the ones in charge. Cut seven.
8: The IRGC feels that they're winning. We have not opened the Strait of Hormuz. And so from their perspective, they're on top. We're the demandeur. So I think we have to really pose this in the starkest terms to the American people. It's a get in or get out. Time. It's really not about the munitions. It really isn't.
0: It really isn't. We have enough. And that's why that New York Times story was so disturbing, because it tells our enemies we're out of munitions, interceptors. That's why we're not amping up with this massive hit. It really isn't. We'd like to have more. We made that clear. We'd like to have more. You know, the president had like 3 or 4 emergency meetings with our weapons manufacturers. And now we're having Japan help with our Patriots. They have our license. And now we're going to have the THAAD missile system and the Patriot missile system is going to be allowed to be built by the Ukrainians. And they got to sell some of it back to us or give some of it back to us. So this is the deal. The president's going to give them a few days. If they start hitting ships again, merchant ships again, I think he's going to have to have no choice but to amp it up or just go out and utterly obliterate all their nuclear sites and physically open up the Strait. If not, blow up their infrastructure. So we'll see where that stands right now. And Zelensky coming into town, proving that Russia's helping. And then Prime Minister Netanyahu says, I have schemes and information about pickaxe that the president doesn't have. But then the president just made it clear on Fox and Friends that he goes, if he wanted to tell me that, he could have told me that in private. Why did he tell the press that? So it's interesting. They have an interesting dynamic. All right. So about Lindsey Graham, we'll talk about that. Karl Rove weighed in on Lindsey Graham. Now, keep in mind, Lindsey was in Congress when he was an impeachment manager against Clinton, but still helped Bill Clinton when he survived the impeachment, pass a lot of his legislation. Remember, he was a vital member of the Three Amigos going overseas during the war in Afghanistan and Iraq, and he played a vital role. Meanwhile, he was friends with John McCain, who often was at loggerheads with Bush and always with Obama. Karl Rove remembered that. Cut 17.
9: President was absolutely right. Lindsey could be hilarious. I mean, growing up in a pool hall in a bar left him with a terrific sense of humor and a vast arsenal of upcountry South Carolina phrases to deploy at his will. He's a very funny guy.
0: Right. And here is the Darlene Graham, who is now serving in Senate seat and I think is going to be running and a favorite to win 6 years in a Senate seat. Talked about Lindsey. Cut 12.
10: I remember that day Lindsey came running in and just grabbed me up and hugged me. And he was like, I am so sorry. He said, but it's going to be okay. I'm going to take care of you. And he did. He's always been there for me, no matter what. And it's the same with the people of South Carolina.
0: Yeah, so I think that she evidently is really clued in on policy, domestic policy. And I think that she's got the whole Lindsey Graham team around her. I think she's going to be successful. So I want to talk a little bit about the Senate race. It's the race for the Senate Democratic nomination in Michigan. It's Abdul El Sayed against Haley Stevens. Stevens is liberal. Don't let anyone say she's moderate. She's not moderate. She's a liberal. She's with Obama in the administration. That was not a liberal. That was not a moderate administration, as you know. She's got a bizarre way of communicating, somewhat sincere, but Abdul El-Sayed has got an agenda. And his agenda is being fueled by Bernie Sanders, AOC, Elizabeth Warren, all backing and endorsing against more traditional. The Senator Peters, who's evacuating that seat, Governor Whitmer, the governor of Michigan, very powerful. Senator Chuck Schumer, bottom of power, not a lot of popularity. But still, this is going to go down to the wire. Money is pouring in for Stevens because they fear El-Sayed be unelectable against Mike Rogers. But he wanted to make it clear he's a capitalist. Really? Cut 21.
11: Working with a diverse community of people, you come to realize that not every solution fits the same way. You've got to be thinking about a solution in the right way. When it comes to the question of socialism, I'm not a socialist. I'm just a capitalist who understands how capitalism works. The biggest threat to capitalism was never the idea of government regulation. It was always monopoly.
0: Yep, that makes no sense. There's much more to it. Free market as opposed to socialistic market in terms of Medicare for all. That's what you believe. That's what you believe. Abolish ICE. I mean, how soon till he says if he gets the job, abolish prisons? It seems to be right around the corner. All right, when we come back, I want to talk about a candidate in Wisconsin looking to take that purple state and take the 7th district and make it red. Michael Alfonso joins us, the sole Trump-endorsed candidate. He's going to be on with us live. Don't move.
12: It's Brian Kilmeade. This is how the Northwest starts the day. Brian Kilmeade and Seattle's Conservative Talk, 570 KVI.
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0: you listen, the more you'll know. It's Brian Kilmeade.
1: Well, there's always people are always saying inequality, people in politics and young people would be the best. And that Michael Alfonso seems to hit on both fronts. He's running for the Wisconsin 7th District. It was occupied for a while for Sean Duffy, his father-in-law. He is now the Secretary of Transportation, and Michael Alfonso joins us now. Michael, great to see you. Why do you want to be congressman? Why do you want to take this on at your young age of 22?
2: Well, thank you so much for having me on, Brian. You know, honestly, I was never someone that was interested in running for office. And it's what I've seen happen to the country, even in just my lifetime. You know, I had worked producing podcasts. I've worked in construction. And, you know, through all that, I actually met Charlie Kirk. And when he got shot, I realized there's a rot in this country that didn't exist 5-10 years ago. And it's communism. It's socialism. This movement, it's violent. It's happening all over the country. You see these New York candidates winning their primaries. And here in Wisconsin, the number one candidate for governor is an avowed democratic socialist. I'm here to stop that youth movement because we need youth voices to stop the youth communist movement.
1: So you have Tom Tiffany is occupying that seat. He wants to be the governor, right? What advice has he given you, or has he?
2: Well, you know, I get to talk to him a lot. He's a great guy. He's very busy on the campaign trail for governor. But, you know, he's told me, be yourself. Go out there, be yourself, and live by your Wisconsin values. Everyone from northern Wisconsin, we believe in faith, family, and freedom. And let the voters know that's what you stand for.
1: So you got President Trump's endorsement. What does that mean?
2: I mean, it means the world. I remember sitting in a line out in Wausau, Wisconsin for about 4 hours and not getting into a Trump rally in 2016. And now, you know, I get to sit down with him. He interviewed me for the endorsement. Now he believes that I'm the person that can, you know, deliver for northern Wisconsin. It's quite a humbling thing.
1: So what kind of advice did the Duffy family give you? And what about Sean Duffy in particular?
2: You know, the Duffys are amazing. I'm so blessed to have, you know, married their daughter. And, you know, I always like to think of myself as part of the family. But the best advice they gave is just be yourself again. You know, a lot of politicians, they try to be something they're not or try to, you know, make promises that they can't deliver on. Be yourself and always stand true to your values.
1: So what does Wisconsin need? What do you plan on delivering? What do you see that's lacking?
2: Well, Wisconsin needs the Trump agenda. So right now we have a Congress that is fighting President Trump's executive orders, his legislation, every step of the way. But when we look at the working families tax cuts and all the other great pieces of legislation that Trump passed, Wisconsin families on average are getting $3,000 more on their tax returns and $10,000 a year more in take home pay. We need congressmen who are going to fight with President Trump. And that's what I'm going to do.
1: So what do you do different than the other Republican primary nominee, Kevin Hermaning?
2: You know, I would say that when we look at this country, the biggest problem we have is that radical rise of communism. And it's coming from people that look a lot like me. If we're going to win this country, if we're going to save it, not just this year, but 20 years in the future, we need to win young people. And that's been a crux of my campaign, making sure that these young people understand the promises of free stuff only lead to equitable suffering for everyone. My grandparents came here from Cuba. I know quite a bit about the rise of communism, and we're seeing it right now in Wisconsin.
1: So when they were booing at the commencement addresses this spring, did it catch you by surprise? Because they were booing not the commencement speaker, when a commencement speaker would bring up AI. So what is it about your generation that doesn't seem to be embracing, not everybody, but doesn't seem to be embracing the next industrial revolution?
2: Yeah, I think this is a really interesting question because you do see a generational divide with AI. You have these young people that, you know, do all the supposed right things. They go to college, they end up with a whole lot of debt, and they're coming out and they're hearing that these jobs might be taken away by AI. Now, this is why it's so important to talk to young people, to get them involved in jobs that actually have value in the future, not gender studies and basket weaving 101. You know, I do think this rise of AI is something something that you need young voices involved in the decision making, because we have a stake in this future. We're going to be dealing with whatever problems or good things come from it.
1: So are entry levels harder to get when you talk to your friends?
2: Oh, absolutely. So when I came out of school in 2022, now, mind you, it was the middle of the Biden era. I had a real degree, a math degree, and I was working construction to put myself through college. I ended up making more money going back into construction after college with a math degree than actually using it for the way I thought I would. And, you know, when you talk about disaffected youth, I can understand it. You work very hard for this degree. You're told you're going to succeed. But then you come out and you find out, yeah, I would have been better off not going to college.
1: So what is it like on this campaign stump? What is the most frequent question asked of you?
2: What are you going to do for me? You know, the number one concern I hear from voters is affordability, affordability, affordability. And, you know, I think sometimes the voters can look and they can see, you know, gas prices rising or some very specific thing and say, hey, we're not doing great. But really, I think President Trump has done amazing, especially here in Wisconsin. You know, the numbers don't lie. Jobs numbers are up, employment, unemployment is down. And I think really just talking to them about how important it is to have congressmen who are going to fight with President Trump.
1: Gotcha. Hey, best of luck, Michael. Really impressive young guy. You're running for the 7th District in Wisconsin. The primary is going to be August 11th. Michael, best of luck. So, thanks so much for joining us. Appreciate it.
2: Thank you.
1: Back in a moment.
0: Seattle Mornings, Conservative Voices. 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
3: We're not doing too great out there. Lots of things going on. Let's start off on the southbound side of 405 at Damson Road. There is a collision. Takes out the right lane. Stop and go from Filbert Road. And then in Seattle, watch out for a stall. Taking out the right lane on 4th Avenue southbound at Royal Broom Way. So that will slow you down. I-5, bit of a mess this morning. We'll start off in T-TAC on the northbound side. There's another breakdown right by 216th Street just a little bit before that. And then on the northbound side, of course, we have the two lanes down across the Ship Canal Bridge for the I-5 Revive Project. Now, southbound, you are slowing through that area right by 85th Street. And then further south, watch out for a collision in Lakewood. And that is right at the JBLM main gate. So that, again, will slow you down. So just give yourself some extra time. In Tacoma, the 11th Street Bridge is shut down both ways. The bridge is malfunctioning now. And that's between Taylor Way East and Marine View Drive. In the Northwest News Radio Traffic Center, I'm Sue Aller.
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0: If you're interested in it, Brian's talking about it. You're with Brian Kilmeade.
11: Well, he was a great guy. He was a great politician, actually. People don't understand he really was. He was able to bring people together. If I needed a Democrat, he could usually produce that Democrat if I had to have him in an emergency. He was a great politician and a great gentleman. And I got along. You know, we started off a little bit on the rough side because he was campaigning in 2016 for the presidency. And we started a little bit rough, but then it got closer and closer. It really ended up being a great friendship. And it's very hard. He's like, he really became like a member of the family in a sense. Yeah. And he was just somebody that was very special. You don't have people like that. You don't see him often.
1: He said he loved to golf. That's when he did it. Talk a lot of their policy. He had fun. And I asked him what kind of golfer he was. He goes, he tried hard. He wasn't, let's say, a natural golfer, but he tried hard. Lieutenant Colonel Alan West joins us now. Colonel, one thing about Senator Lindsey Graham, he wasn't there just to get a paycheck. He was an impactful legislator. I mean, this guy cared about foreign policy. They went to the theater. When everybody was celebrating Christmas and New Year's, he was always in Afghanistan, Iraq, and now Ukraine. Did you appreciate that?
12: No, you absolutely have to, and it's good to be with you, Brian. And also, a lot of people don't remember he was a member of the military. He was a JAG officer, Judge Advocate General officer. But the thing about Lindsey Graham, you always knew where you stood with him, and you always knew where he stood on an issue. And I think the void that you're going to see for the Senate GOP right now is who steps in and really is that hard charger and really understands foreign policy, national security policy, those things, because that was Lindsey Graham's, portfolio. And also, he was very well regarded and trusted by leaders of other countries. I mean, when he showed up, he got their attention, and he was always able to come back and deliver that message. So that, to me, is going to be the big thing. Who can fill that void up there in the Senate without a doubt has been left?
1: And, you know, because a lot of people knew that he could speak to the president. So if you're speaking to him, the president wouldn't do everything he said, but he definitely would hear him out. So that was key. So when it comes to Ukraine, it seems to me that Zelensky has slowly but surely won the president over. It was explained to me that the president likes winners, and every day it looks more and more like Zelensky's coming up winner.
12: Yeah, without a doubt, you're seeing resolve, resiliency from Vladimir Zelensky and also from the Ukrainian people, the Ukrainian military. And the fact is that, you know, they have really been innovative on this battlefield and what they have been able to do and taking the fight to Russia. And now we see that they are taking the fight to Iran, going after one of their ships in the Caspian Sea, because they understand this 21st century axis of evil, and they understand that many of the weaponized drones that Russia has been using have been coming from Iran. So I think that this meeting that President Trump's going to have with Zelensky, that can also benefit the front of this new battlefield that we have with the Ukraine, and seeing how they can assist with Iran and putting that pressure on Iran from a different avenue and from a different perspective.
1: So the story comes out in the New York Times about us not having enough interceptors. That's why the president held off. The president said that's just not true. And he said it again today. It's just not true. So, yeah, we got to pull some in from other theaters, but, you know, we'll have to do that. But we got plenty. It seems like we're ready to go. Would you like to just hit them harder? For 14 days, we really focused on taking out strategic places in the Strait. This would be different.
12: Well, without a doubt, we need to make sure, and that's something we probably should have thought about early on, because what's the main thing that the Iranians could do is lash out with ballistic missiles to our assets that are in the region. We should have repositioned some theater, high-altitude air defense, THAAD missile systems, you know, Patriots and others. But I think right now we got to find what we call in the military the center of gravity at the strategic level. We're talking about for the regime. You know, we've decimated their Navy, their Air Force. We hadn't done so much to their Army. We're depleting, I would say, their drones and ballistic missile stocks. But now, how do we really put the pressure on that regime from that strategic level of operations? And what are those key, you know, the Achilles heel for those folks? And that's what I think we should be focused on. That's where we should be pressuring. And I think the start and stop thing, we just got to, you know, stop doing that. I understand the concern about the gasoline prices, but these guys are going to continue to try to draw this out, saying, hey, can we stop? Can we talk a little bit? They have no intentions of following up and being honest with anything that is brokered, if you want to call it that, at some negotiating table. Because the people that have the power there is the Revolutionary Guard Corps leader. He's the one that has the power, without a doubt.
1: So in Ukraine right now, it seems like we've taken out, the Ukrainians have taken out 29 of the 33 refineries. They're starting mm-hmm. They're taking out their different weapons manufacturers. They've blown up countless numbers of ships with unmanned vehicles in the water, mm-hmm. essentially drone ships. And now Vladimir Putin is evidently feeling the pressure inside Russia because they're running out of people to draft who basically will die as they get pushed into the front lines. But he does not want to quit. When one guy's in charge and can just protect himself, it makes you wonder, in what scenario do you see this ending?
12: I see it eventually ending much the same as it did for Benito Mussolini when the Italian people hunted him down, found him, and executed him. Vladimir Putin cannot continue to waste the resources of the Russian people, which are their sons. And it reminds me of that opening scene from the movie Enemy at the Gates, when they were just throwing, you know, wave upon wave against the Germans. And if the young Russian men tried to retreat and run back, I mean, then the Soviet army would shoot their own young men. So I think that that's where he finds himself. And I just don't think that it is viable. Economically, it's not viable. Militarily, it's not viable. And, you know, the resilience, again, of the Ukrainian people, the Ukrainian army, has really stymied Vladimir Putin and probably surprised him in more ways, shapes, forms, and fashions. But he's the type of arrogant and belligerent person that he's not going to give up. And I think at some point in time, China is going to have to look at him and say, hey, cut it off, because this is going in the wrong direction.
1: So this whole thing now when the midterm elections, people say, well, history will say that Donald Trump is a lame duck. Second term is not going to do well. It's only been two or three times when the party in power doesn't really pay the price by losing a chamber. And normally okay. But then they had the redistricting, went heavily in favor of the Republicans. And then you have a situation where the Democratic Party National Committee, not as powerful as it used to be, is now $2 million in debt. They owe $18 million, and they've raised $16 million. So the money problem is a huge problem with the left, and the Republicans have a ton of it. You put factor that in, along with the rise of socialism, it might be game on. There's a panic among the left that Abdul El-Sayed, the Michigan Senate candidate, might win. Because this is a guy, I'm not saying he's not smart, pretended to be a doctor. He is somebody who's very comfortable with Hassan Piker, who thinks we deserve 9/11, and says that Hamas is worse than Israel. And here is Abdul Sayed saying something totally inappropriate about John Fetterman, because he doesn't like the way John Fetterman voted. He says, when I get in there, I'll be able to put his head on a pike and basically send a message. I mean, pretty ridiculous. Listen to this, Cut 18.
13: I was referring to a guy named John Fetterman, who's a senator from Pennsylvania, who has done terrible things, got elected on a set of values, and is now completely throwing those values in the mud. And I do think it's important for any senator in Michigan to have a relationship with folks who are in the U.S. Senate. And if those folks are not actually acting in accordance with what they got elected on, I think it's important for all of us to have an honest opinion about what we're going to do to make sure that our Senate looks like the people it represents.
1: So this guy is going to help the people of Michigan by going after a moderate senator from Pennsylvania?
12: Yeah, that's not going to work very well. Look, I think that there's something different in the atmosphere in this midterm election. You just brought it up. When you look at the struggles that the DNC is having to leverage their own headquarters building for loans to keep their ship afloat, and this inner fighting that you see happening. The interview from the DSA co-chair with Shannon Bream this past Sunday was horrific for them. And I think that the Democrats right now are scrambling, because basically these Democrat Socialists of America, they're talking about things that are unconstitutional. They're talking about destroying the fabric, our rule of law, Article 1, Article 2, Article 3. They want to, whitewash all of it. They don't want a Pentagon. That means that when you say in the preamble of the Constitution, we're supposed to provide for the common defense. They want open borders. They don't care about, our national sovereignty and protecting it. No, I think that they are really in a bad shape, in a bad way. And if they continue to believe that these candidates that they are, putting forth in these primary elections are going to be successful nationally, I don't think so. So I really think that, there's going to be moderate Democrats, independents, and, of course, Republicans that are going to align themselves against this 30 or 35%.
1: So here's Bernie Sanders talking about the left. That he's basically blowing up the Democratic Party. Cut 32.
12: Yeah.
14: That is what Rahm Emanuel is saying, who no doubt has the support of millions of working class people. Look, this is an argument. There's no debate. There is a strong division within the Democratic Party. You have an establishment like Rahm Emanuel, who are dependent on billionaire campaign contributors and want to maintain the status quo. Then you have a progressive movement, which, by the way, what is getting these guys nervous is we are winning all over this country. The American people are tired of a rigged economy, a corrupt campaign, finance system. They want real change. They don't want Rahm Emanuel and the establishment maintaining the status quo.
1: So his people, I haven't heard him say it yet, want to abolish prisons. They want to abolish the border. Everybody here instantly becomes a citizen. They also want to abolish the Pentagon, so we'll have no defense. They want to abolish the Senate and the Supreme Court and change the position of president. Besides that, I think they really love the country.
12: Yeah, I mean, how are you going to take an oath to support and defend the Constitution and uphold the rule of law if you're saying that we don't even want that? And let's be very honest about something. When you continue to hear this word, progressives, this is what European communists rebranded themselves as at the turn of the century, from the 19th to the 20th, for them to come in and be successful in America. That's who progressives are. They're communists. And when you really peel back the onion on the DSA, these aren't just socialists. socialists. These are Marxists. Now, socialism is an economic model, but as I think it was Vladimir Lenin once said, the end goal of socialism is communism. This is exactly where they're trying to take this country. And right. As we educate more people on that, they will come to realize this is not a good thing. And look at how people are coming out against Mamdani. They don't even want him to be there at the 9/11 25th anniversary for remembrance.
1: But the thing is, Colonel, we know that's not communism. Communism, they love prisons. They put everybody in prison. They love borders. Yeah, you're not allowed in. You're not allowed out. What's going on with
12: you?
1: What is this?
12: You and me are going to be in one of those prisons.
1: No kidding.
12: Well, you know.
1: But that's not like her saying no borders, no prisons.
12: Yes.
1: And but I mean, that's not even communism. That's just idiocy.
12: It's not idiocy to them. So, again, I think that what you're seeing is the evidence of a mad, delusional, deranged 30 to 35%. And when, you know, Bernie Sanders said we're winning in these primaries, they're not winning by large margins. I mean, you have very low turnout in some of these primary races where they are successful, 17, 20,000, you know, votes. So I think that they're kind of drinking their own tub water and they're going to be poisoned by it because they're seeing themselves in a way that, truthfully, the rest of this country don't see them.
1: And lastly, just a flat-footed tie right now between Tallarico and Paxson. Why?
12: Well, again, I think that, you know, there was a report on Fox Business talking about how great the economy is and people are moving here to Texas. People are moving into the major urban population centers. And if you look at the electoral map of Texas from 2024 presidential election broken down by county, all the blue is in the major urban population centers and counties. That's what the problem is between Dallas County, where I am, Austin, Travis County, Houston, Harris County, San Antonio, Bear County, El Paso. That's what you see the problems. And so I think that it's going to be tight because it's just a numbers game. But I believe that, you know, Paxson will prevail. But remember, Ted Cruz in 2018 only beat Robert Francis O'Rourke, Beto O'Rourke, by 2.3% in 2018.
1: It's tough. You know, Texas, everyone says, oh, that's red. And the economy's booming. And that's where people go for free enterprise. But yet, when it comes to the elections, it's such a diverse state. You can't count on anything. But I just hope, I know that a lot of people have bent out of shape in Washington that it's not Cornyn. I hope they understand that's over. Yeah.
12: Yeah, they got to get over it. And Senator Cornyn needs to come out and endorse and support, Attorney General Paxson. If he doesn't, then we may see a low turnout, which that will, help Tallarico from our side.
1: I love Wesley Hunt to have won that. It's too bad. I hope
12: he does
1: something else, or at least the Trump team calls on him. Lieutenant Colonel Alan West, thanks so much.
12: Always a pleasure. You take care, Brian.
1: You got it. The casket of Senator Lindsey Graham has arrived at the Rotunda in Capitol Hill, where he spent so much of his time in his life. He passed away at the age of 71 2 weeks ago, a heart failure. We'll be talking about him. And, you know, he's been all over the show. He's been a fantastic guest on our show. He's been a fantastic fountain of information for me and insight. I've learned so much from our conversations. And be able to talk more online than even on camera or on microphone. So we'll come back and talk about that. Brian Kilmeade Show.
0: Diving deep into today's top stories, it's Brian Kilmeade. Morning talk that keeps up. No snooze bar needed. Brian Kilmeade on 570 KVI, Seattle's conservative talk.
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0: Idiot would write 1,100 pages in a diary, have it subpoenaed, at which time he not only reveals he's an egomaniac who loved the media, loved being on, he says, I'm the most famous man in America. I did the Fauci Five, the five Sunday shows. I did all five of them. Julia Roberts asked me to be on her podcast. She loves me, says she gets nervous being around me. I should explain to Barbara Streisand how I let her play on my Alexa when I do some of my work, and she didn't know what Alexa was, and here's what I showed Barbara Streisand. This guy is absolutely insane, and for people not to have picked that out, and for him to write this stuff down along with policy decisions showing that he thought it came from the lab, telling us it came from the wet marketplace, knowing that it came from it should be the Chinese virus because it came from China. The Wuhan flu or whatever you want it. That's what it should have been called. So this guy, I mean, I hated him from almost day one. Almost day one. In the beginning, I think I gave him a day. And I never forget, he kept on with me. And they said to me, Brian, you know, there's a doll, an Anthony Fauci doll. Ask him what he thinks of it. I was kind of reluctant, but I brought it up. And he quickly goes, you know, Brian, this is not the time for my doll or anything like that. We're in the middle of a pandemic, and I feel terrible. The next day, they play, I watch CNN. They play a mock of him on SNL. They played it for him. And he has the biggest laugh. I can't believe it. They're making fun of me on SNL. 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
5: President Trump will meet with two key U.S. allies in town for the memorial service for the late Senator Lindsey Graham. Alice Barr has more from Washington.
6: Israeli Prime Minister Benjamin Netanyahu arrived yesterday to attend today's funeral. Netanyahu called Graham one of Israel's greatest friends. The Israeli leader will also meet with President Trump at the White House for the first face-to-face talk since the beginning of the war with Iran. President Trump has publicly shown frustration toward Netanyahu, calling him difficult as Israel's continued strikes on Lebanon complicated any peace agreement with Iran.
5: The Department of Justice is petitioning the U.S. Supreme Court to restore President Trump's executive order to curtail mail-in voting. The executive order directs the Department of Homeland Security to compile a list of verified U.S. citizens who are eligible to vote while also instructing USPS to create new rules that would toughen requirements for states conducting voting by mail. Authorities are assessing the damage after a magnitude 7.1 earthquake shook shook southwestern Japan. The U.S. Geological Survey reports the quake's epicenter was near the coast.

0: coastal city of Uki just before 4:30 p.m. local time. At least 50 people have been reported injured, and some buildings and bridges have collapsed. Laura Westbrook reports Japan is earthquake prone.
1: Japan is one of the most seismically active countries in the world, sitting on the Pacific Ring of Fire. The archipelago typically experiences hundreds of quakes every year and accounts for about 18% of the world's earthquakes.
0: Ohio Republican Governor Mike DeWine says he's opposed to a plan to deport thousands of Haitian migrants. He made the comments on CBS News, arguing that the move by the Trump administration could hurt the state's economy. I'm Michael Kastner.
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3: Looks like we got a crash, and this is on the northbound side of I-5 at 206.

0: Now, the northbound express lanes are open around the clock, but right now there is an accident in the express lanes just south of North Gateway, and that one takes out the left lane and southbound, completely jammed through the area. Very slow into 85th Street. Now, traveling in Tacoma, watch out because the 11th Street Bridge is shut down both ways between Taylor Way East and Marine View Drive. The bridge is malfunctioning, but no problems to tell you about on Highway 16 as you make your way across the Tacoma Narrows Bridge. If you are traveling in Monroe, the westbound side of Lake City Way near Elliott Road, there is a stall and you have the right lane blocked. In the Northwest News Radio Traffic Center, I'm Sue Aller.
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0: 6.
1: His patience is going to run out, and when it does, it's over. And this whole nonsense about the missile gap, and we don't have enough missiles or exquisite platforms to take out the Iranians. We're at the point now where we can send B-52s over without opposition. There's no Iranian Navy, there's no Iranian Air Force, there's no air defense, and we can drop, we have thousands of 2,000-pound gravity bombs that we can drop on Karg Island and Pickaxe Mountain and destroy it. So this idea that we can't take out Iran is just ridiculous.
0: That's what the president says. But does he want to do that? Because he cares about the people and he doesn't want any casualties. You know, the one thing is our bases do have some vulnerability. I think the Chinese and Russians have a lot to do with that. There's no doubt about it. All right. Go to BrianKilmeade.com. I'd love to talk to you about this in person. Also talk about America 250. I do it with the United States tour. It's going to be in New York, in Long Island, in Westbury, as well as Red Bank, New Jersey in October.
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11: South Carolina Senator Lindsey Graham is being honored with a ceremony at the U.S. Capitol. Graham, a longtime Republican leader and close advisor to President Trump, died unexpectedly on July 11th at the age of 71. His casket will lie in the Capitol Rotunda before a funeral service at Washington National Cathedral, where Trump is expected to speak. The president is set to hold meetings with two key U.S. allies in the backdrop of the memorial service for Graham. More from Scott Carr.
12: Israeli Prime Minister Benjamin Netanyahu and Ukrainian President Volodymyr Zelensky are both in Washington, D.C. for the service, and both plan to meet one-on-one with President Trump. Of late, Trump has appeared more publicly supportive of Zelensky, as Ukraine's war with Russia is now in its fourth year. And Trump's been more publicly frustrated with Netanyahu as Trump tries to end the war with Iran.
11: The Senate is being called on to stay in session by President Trump. The president's request comes as he pressures Senate Majority Leader John Thune to get the Save America Act passed or eliminate the filibuster. Trump took to Truth Social on Monday, asserting that Thune should not allow the United States Senate to leave town until either action takes place. Approval of the U.S. Supreme Court is at a record low. More from Rory O'Neill.
13: When asked if they approve of the job being done by justices of the Supreme Court, a third of Americans, 33%, said they approve. In August of 2000, when Gallup asked the same question, approval topped 60%. Republican approval has fallen the most since the last poll in September,

0: 79% down to 58%, despite the court's conservative majority. Only 12% of Democrats are okay with the court's work. 35% of independents approve.
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3: You get a stall right now, and this is in South Seattle on Highway 509 northbound at the First Avenue Bridge South. So keep that in mind. Delays go all the way back to 112th Street. 405 is jammed from Linwood to Bellevue, an extra 25 minutes. You also have a crash on the southbound side in Renton, and that's south of 30th Street. Stop and go back to 44th Street. Northbound also jammed through the area. The Valley Freeway northbound slows down, and that's as you approach 405, and that's going to be an extra 15 minutes. Now, in Seattle, on the northbound side of I-5, very slow across the Ship Canal Bridge, and that is all because of the repair work. The express lanes are open northbound around the clock, but from Everett to Seattle, it's an extra 31 minutes. A northbound I-5 from Tacoma to Seattle, extra 25 minutes sitting in traffic. And then in Tacoma, the 11th Street Bridge is closed both ways between Taylor Way East and Marine View Drive. The bridge is malfunctioning. Stick with Highway 16 across the Tacoma Narrows Bridge. In the Northwest News Radio Traffic Center, I'm Sue Aller.
4: Longer days and rising temperatures can drive rats and rodents to search for cooler, sheltered places to nest. You know, your crawl space is at the top of their list. 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
8: 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It's Brian Kilmeade.
9: Hi, everyone. So glad you're there. It's the Brian Kilmeade Show coming your way. Kind of a sad day there as Capitol Hill ceremony honoring the life of Senator Lindsey Graham. He's in the rotunda right now. His body is, and then he's going to be eulogized by the President of the United States a little bit later. This hour, joined by Jeff Flax, the CUNY professor of law, fighting for Jewish rights in this country against anti-Semitism and against wokeness on campus. He's going to be joining us as Prime Minister Netanyahu comes to town to salute Lindsey Graham. And Congressman John James is standing by. He wants to be the next governor of Michigan. A lot of attention on Michigan yesterday. So let's get to the big three.
5: Number three.
1: I wonder if you would recommend locking down schools if you had to do it all over again.
10: Well, you know, again, it's first of all, I didn't recommend locking anything down. You're asking me questions. You're talking about the CDC is the public health agency.
9: Not telling the truth, as usual. Egomaniac exposed. Anthony Fauci's pandemic diaries released. 1,000-plus pages reveal an insecure, self-obsessed little man who did more damage to this country while lying to this country and possibly covering up his own culpability when it comes to the pandemic. Could accountability start tomorrow?
5: Number two.
11: Abolish the Senate.
12: True.
11: Okay. Replace the presidency and Supreme Court as we now know them.
12: Yep.
11: Abolish ICE.
12: Absolutely.
9: That is Megan Romer. She is heading the DNC, DSA. The GOP hopes of flipping the Senate front and center as the president contrasts free market with what you just heard from Meg Romer, socialists and slash communists. Can that work in a purple state of Michigan? Next Tuesday's primary will say a lot as Haley Stevens squares off with Abdul El Sayed.
5: Number one.
13: As a young man, I lost my parents, struggled financially and emotionally, and I would not have made it through those times without you and the example my parents set for me.
9: June 2015, Senator Lindsey Graham. A final goodbye to Graham appropriately brings together our two wartime leaders, Zelensky and Netanyahu, as they first huddle with Trump for the game plan to bring both wars to a successful close. Let's bring in Congressman John James. Congressman, first off, your thoughts about Lindsey Graham and his passing, and what's it like in Washington these days?
14: Well, Washington is a cesspool. It is something that President Trump's been working very hard to drain the swamp. And he's been one of the most, if not the most successful president at doing that in my lifetime. Lindsey Graham was a close ally of the president, somebody who was dedicated to serving this country and someone who's dedicated to making America strong. I, of course, with many others, mourn the loss of Lindsey Graham. And in his memory, we need to make sure that we are focusing on the things that will make America safe and strong again. And as a combat veteran, that is also a priority that I share. President Trump is doing everything he can to do that and lead in that effect. And we're going to remember Lindsey Graham's legacy by continuing to support the president to keep America safe and strong.
9: Do you think we have enough assets in the region to actually amp this up and have epic fury too?
14: Iran can never have a nuclear weapon. And I trust the president. I trust the Secretary of War, Pete Hegseth, to be able to assess that appropriately to maintain not just pressure on Iran, but also maintain pressure on their terrorist proxies, Hamas, the Houthis, and Hezbollah, to make sure that not only can they not have a nuclear weapon, but they cannot continue to terrorize America and our allies through their proxies. President Obama, they got billions of dollars of green cash in the dark of night. And under President Biden, they had relaxing of sanctions that we know did cause October 7th. President Trump is bringing peace to the region by working closely with our Gulf area allies and holding Iran's feet to the fire for their comments of death to America and their desire to have a nuclear program. Again, I applaud President Trump's leadership, and I applaud not only peace through strength in the region, but also his desire to bring this war to a conclusive end that will ensure American safety at home and abroad.
9: So what's it like? Do you think, you know, people talk to New York City, where I'm at right now, and they see these extreme candidates who just got elected, they just got the nomination, will be elected, no Republican opposition, really. They want to abolish prisons, want to abolish ICE, of course, get rid of our Defense Department, all these crazy situations. They want to wipe their hands with the American flag. Just stuff that would have eliminated people. Instead, it helped propel them to election. Well, you guys are a purple state. Now you have Abdul El Sayed running for the Senate seat against Haley Stevens to get the Democratic nomination. I want you to hear a little bit of him as he tries to justify saying he wants to put Senator Fetterman's head on a spike. Cut 18.
15: I was referring to a guy named John Fetterman, who's a senator from Pennsylvania, who has done terrible things, got elected on a set of values, and is now completely throwing those values in the mud. And I do think it's important for any senator in Michigan to have a relationship with folks who are in the U.S. Senate. And if those folks are not actually acting in accordance with what they got elected on, I think it's important for all of us to have an honest opinion about what we're going to do to make sure that our Senate looks like the people it represents.
9: So it's putting his head on a pike is being honest with the American people. He's going to focus as a Michigan senator on a senator from Pennsylvania, also in a purple state. How do you feel about that, Congressman John James?
14: So Marxism, as we know, using socialism as slow march, is accelerating march toward communism. And we understand that communism has resulted in the deaths of hundreds of millions of people just in the past 100 years. Marching toward this is terrifying on its own. But it's even more terrifying when you realize that the enemy is not at the gate. The enemy is inside the house. This Marxist ideology, this swing towards socialism is a clear and present danger and threat to Michigan and to the United States of America. We absolutely have to recognize what this threat means. And Republicans have always answered the call. At first, we were founded to end slavery and hold this nation together. And now we're being called to end socialism and hold this nation together. But we have to answer the call. The threat is real. And when you look at states like Michigan, Bernie Sanders, AOC, and Abdul El-Sayed just marched through the state last week. When you look at a state like Michigan that already has Rashida Tlaib and Abdul El-Sayed, you are looking right now that at the best, and the most slick politicians in our state will campaign as moderates and then govern as Marxists once they get elected. We must not be deceived. We must not be complacent. We have to recognize that we will fight for our nation by voting and getting out, because the socialists will absolutely do so. And again, the trail of blood left behind Marxism is indelible, and it is our future if we allow our freedom to be taken from us, if we don't stand up right now and vote in our elections.
9: So what's it gonna, so before we move on, Mike Rogers lost by 19,000 votes last time. You know what it's like to lose a close election. You've done that in the past. So do you think that Rogers have an easier time against either one of these as opposed to Alyssa Slotnick, who we barely lost to?
14: Yeah, so my race right now against Jocelyn Benson is my focus, because the top of the ticket actually has a very strong impact on the rest of the ticket. You see elsewhere around the country where we had weak tops of tickets, and it negatively affected down ballot House and Senate races. And so me running against a Jocelyn Benson, who frankly allowed illegals to vote in our elections, allowed hundreds of them to be on jury duty rolls, participated in the SPLC, where millions were funded to hate groups. And you also have at least 5 court cases that she's lost due to her malfeasance in previous elections. I just got off an event with Director Kash Patel, and we're going to be working in the state of Michigan to have FBI presence to make sure that we push back on fraud. The DOJ is already starting with a presence in our state to make sure that we maintain election integrity, because Jocelyn Benson is going to be running an election that she is running as governor in, and we must make sure that we are having and protecting election integrity, because if we don't have election integrity, nothing else matters.
9: Would you have voter ID
14: to make sure that we swamp the vote and that this election is too big to rig? And so we're going to make sure that regardless of whom the Democrats send, they are all socialists, and we must defeat them all at the ballot box.
9: Are you have voter ID in Michigan?
14: We do have voter ID in Michigan, but whether or not it's actually checked, whether or not it's actually enforced, is what the problem is. We need to make sure that we are enforcing the law, because you have someone, again, in Jocelyn Benson, who has failed to enforce the law. She's not working with the feds. She is not working with local government. And we have evidence that she is trying to be a ruler unto herself. She cannot get the keys to the kingdom, because that would mean that socialism is totally around the state of Michigan. And that would that's untenable for the 10 million people in the state that I love.
9: Are you worried about losing the House and Senate?
14: You know what? That's up to the Patriots in the state of Michigan. We can't be Patriots from our couch. We have to get all of our people out to the polls. We need to get everybody out there because this is it. This is our Alamo. There is no second chance. There is no other place to go if Michigan falls. I learned in war that when your opponent tells you they're going to do something, you better believe them. And right now, the Democrat socialists are saying they're going to tear down our republic to the studs. They're saying they're going to be abolishing the Senate, abolishing the presidency, and they're going to go with methods that have never worked in human history. They're going to subjugate your rights because they think they know how to run your life better than you do. You better believe them when they say that that's what they're going to do, because that's exactly what they want. They promised that if you wanted your doctor, you could keep it. If you wanted your insurance, you can keep it. Now we have health care that's unaffordable for anyone and inaccessible for everyone. Right now, they're saying they're making all these promises and people have an affordability crisis that they caused. You heard what Dr. Fauci was saying. This is what they intend to do. They want to rule your lives with unelected, unaccountable bureaucrats that think they know how to live better. And then we have a situation in Michigan where at a time, we led the world in COVID deaths. We need to have a society that's completely transparent, open, respects the rights of individuals, and the socialist movement will absolutely do the opposite. The only people who can do anything about that are conservatives, real, true conservatives in the state of Michigan who will stand up and say no more. We're going to take our state back, and we're going to set the example for freedom and prosperity for the rest of the nation.
9: So what does it mean that General Motors announced plans to increase domestic investment and expand U.S. production? And they say several manufacturers have announced new U.S. factory investments with the White House attributing. White House is attributing much of that and those decisions to tariffs and tax incentives. Manufacturing organizations say the tax changes have encouraged capital spending. I'm getting some mixed results on manufacturing, but in Michigan, what's the report card?
14: Yeah, I'd say it doesn't mean squat for people in Michigan who've been suffering under Gretchen Whitmer for the past 8 years. President Trump has been successful in delivering $19 trillion of investment back to the United States of America, but it's not making it to Michigan that should have an outsized role because of our manufacturing footprint and also because of the great talent we have here. But because of the terrible business environment that's been created, we went from, 19th to 34th in just the past year. We need to make sure that we have an environment that's more hospitable to business, that's more welcoming to business. We're losing our children. Our education system is 45th out of 50. Our electric grid is 51st out of 50 because we count DC. And when you consider the economic situation where people used to move here for opportunity, now they're leaving, is absolutely the opposite of what we should be. So the biggest reason I'm running for governor is because I love the state of Michigan. We can do so much more. We can be so much more. We can have so much more. And by returning power to the people, we can absolutely have so much more. And so the president's doing his part to make America great again. And I'm looking forward to doing my part to make Michigan great again.
9: Do you want to see the USMCA updated, or do you want to see it go away?
14: I would like to see the USMC updated to make sure that our people, Michigan specifically, doesn't continue getting a raw deal. The status quo doesn't work in Michigan, and continuing watching our manufacturing jobs go away is absolutely wrong. Michigan, in the Great Recession, lost half of all the jobs in the entire nation from a manufacturing standpoint. And since NAFTA, 300,000 automotive jobs since I was a kid. We need to have reciprocal, mutually beneficial trade with our friends and partners and allies, but it cannot come at Michigan's expense. We are open for business, but we are not for sale. And we also have an opportunity in addition to the economic benefits that we could have by bringing our jobs, reindustrializing and working in close partnership. But we can also have defense partnerships. We can have environmental partnerships, especially when you look at the Canadian wildfire smoke, to make sure that we're cooperating and make sure Canada's paying its fair share into keeping Americans safe for issues that they're causing. Right. So again, there's a great opportunity to work more closely, but it cannot be at the expense of Americans and Michiganders.
9: I understand. Congressman John James of Michigan, thanks so much. He wants to be the next governor there, running as a Republican, obviously. Congressman, thanks so much.
14: Thanks so much, Brian.
9: All right, listen, I see your numbers up there. I know you want to get online, 1-866-408-7669. Gino, Tony, Wally, you'll be up next. We'll squeeze in some calls. At the bottom of the hour, we'll talk to Jeff Lacks about Benjamin Netanyahu's visit here and the adversarial relationship with the mayor of New York City.
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0: talk show that's getting you talking. You're with Brian Kilmeade.
1: You know, one of the biggest items that we found in there was that in January of 2020, he already was acknowledging that the virus didn't originate in the marketplace. For years, he's been telling it. If you interviewed him last week, he's probably still telling you the reason we think it came from nature is because they had these exotic animals, and that's where SARS came from previously. But he knew. He already knew.
2: That is Rand Paul's. He did a great job exposing Anthony Fauci, who we all knew was so full of it. He hurt this country more than you could imagine, and more people died per capita in our country during the pandemic than anyone else. A lot of it goes right on his shoulders. And now we find out he was infatuated with his own potential fame, writing in his diary in 2020, "For better or for worse, I'm becoming an international celebrity. Calls from all over the world." Can you believe it? They're calling it the Fauci Five, appearing on five major Sunday morning shows. He also described receiving significant public praise from the pandemic. This guy is out of his mind, and he had so much control under clueless Joe Biden. Gino, you're in St. Louis. Hey, Gino.
3: Hey, looking forward to seeing you, Brian, in St. Louis soon.
2: Coming up in November. I hope to everyone go in person.
3: I'll be there.
2: Thank you.
3: I have one question. It's been bothering me for a while. In the Middle East and in Venezuela, the oil is produced there. They're the biggest producers except for the United States, and they give their citizens a significant discount on the price of gas. And I'm wondering why the United States, being the biggest producer, doesn't do the same thing for its citizens. They should, especially in a time of war where we need the discount in order to help us in our everyday life.
2: And who's giving you? Where do you get that discount, Gino? You're saying in Venezuela?
3: Well, if you look in Venezuela and you look in the Middle East, like Saudi Arabia and in the UAR and Kuwait, they give their citizens gasoline at a discounted rate. And that's, they give it for like half price. And that's because they can, and they still make a huge profit selling all their oil. The United States does the same, has the same situation. They're the biggest oil producer. They should be giving their citizens a break in terms of the price of oil in the United States and be selling the rest of the oil at the regular price.
2: You know, that's an interesting point, because you kind of back what the president's saying. He's saying right now, he believes that now the oil and gas company is going to report huge profits. But I want them to make profit. No one gives them a subsidy when they do lose money, when or when Joe Biden comes into office and de-incentivizes pumping out the oil and then makes people lay off and then they discourage workers from going there. But I'm not for government getting involved in the profit margin. But if something was to pop up during these lean times with an important war, that they did something collectively, I would not be against that. But I am not against the government coming in and deciding that they have to give a certain rate when it comes to oil and gas. But I understand the sentiment.
4: 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This is Brian Kilmeade, 570 KVI, Seattle's conservative talk. 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
5: Pit stall right now, and this is in South Seattle on Highway 509 northbound at the First Avenue Bridge South. So keep that in mind. Delays go all the way back to 112th Street. 405 is jammed from Linwood to Bellevue, an extra 25 minutes. You also have a crash on the southbound side in Renton, and that's south of 30th Street. Stop and go back to 44th Street northbound, also jammed through the area. The Valley Freeway northbound slows down, and that's as you approach 405, and that's going to be an extra 15 minutes. Now, in Seattle, on the northbound side of I-5, very slow across the Ship Canal Bridge, and that is all because of the repair work. The express lanes are open northbound around the clock, but from Everett to Seattle, it's an extra 31 minutes. A northbound I-5 from Tacoma to Seattle, extra 25 minutes sitting in traffic. And then in Tacoma, the 11th Street Bridge is closed both ways between Taylor Way East and Marine View Drive. The bridge is malfunctioning. Stick with Highway 16 across the Tacoma Narrows Bridge. In the Northwest News Radio Traffic Center, I'm Sue Aller.
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0: He's so busy, he'll make your head spin. It's Brian Kilmeade.
12: I think one of the bedrocks of our city is protest. It is something that has been a part of what makes our city so special, that New Yorkers can express themselves, whether they are in support or in opposition, no matter on whatever topic. We are talking about someone who has been charged with crimes against humanity, someone who has visited the city on many an occasion and who has been welcomed by previous mayors. And I want to make it very clear that that welcome ends with me.
2: Right. Big tough guy, 34-year-old with absolutely no experience, wants to be a tough guy and says the IC, he's going to subscribe to the ICC. So if the ICC says something, Mayor Mamdani considers him a threat. So he's going to arrest them. If he tried that, he would have been arrested himself. Then he realizes one of my campaign promises is totally fallacious. It stands on nothing. So therefore, he has to say, I don't have the power, called on the federal government to do it. But he makes himself a national figure while people being stabbed in the park because they're Jewish. While we have a 12-year-old kid being shot because he went to buy a ball and was caught in the crossfire. And this Mamdani doesn't realize that being a mayor really isn't being ideological. It is an X's and O's, produce for a city, fill the potholes, get things done, not grandstand. And one of the things he's doing now is he's taxing the so-called horrible rich people that have second homes in New York. This guy publicly listed everybody that he's going to tax with their home addresses. Totally irresponsible. But that's all this guy does. I've never seen a politician, Republican or Democrat, independent, brag about taxing people. He's bragging about taxing people when this whole foundation of everything that he wants to do is from the successful people being taxed. He instead is chasing them off. Jeff Lax joins us now. He's a CUNY professor, and he has seen this up close and personal. Not only the anti-Semitism, the anti-Americanism from the Uganda-born ungrateful mayor of New York City. So what is your take on Mamdani trying to put himself on the level of a world leader like Netanyahu? Does this elevate him with his audience?
13: His audience, maybe not with decent people like you or I or most Americans, but yeah, he's playing president. I don't know who he thinks he is, but like you said, he certainly is not acting like an executive branch leader of the biggest city in the United States. And if you just take out that one part, Brian, of the clip you played of him when he was talking about Mamdani coming to the UN, I've never heard an executive speak in that way, calling for protests in the streets. That's usually the kind of statement that a leader makes, a political leader, an executive branch leader, a president, a governor makes when there are already protests saying, hey, you have the right to do that, but we've got to control it and make sure there's no violence. He is calling for things that you've already pointed out with the stabbing and the shooting. It's just that lead to violence. And that's something that's totally unprecedented. Yeah. He has no interest in being mayor. He wants to set a new policy for the United States as a whole.
2: Yeah, the job is getting in the way of his activism. So when cops say are really aggravated because you're actually calling on protests, you know how much harder it is for the NYPD when the UN comes to town with the General Assembly from all walks of life, hundreds of countries come in, they're all going to be making speeches. It's hard enough to guard them. And now he's calling for a protest when Netanyahu's there. Their job is going to be so much higher. And they can honestly say, I'm doing what the mayor wants.
13: Yeah, it's unbelievable. And the odds of somebody getting hurt because they misunderstand the mayor, although I don't know if they're really misunderstanding him. I think there are some kind of undertones of what he's saying. We've seen it too many times, Brian. How many times does the president's life have to be put in jeopardy because of the heightened rhetoric? But this is actually conceived in advance. This isn't like a politician, a senator or a congressman just saying something off the cuff. This is premeditated. This is planned. I don't think he would mind it's a crazy thing to say. And I'm sorry that I'm saying this, but I really truly believe it. I don't think he would mind seeing violence in the streets. I think he's a revolutionary. You know, one of the things, Brian, that really to me stands out so strongly is a guy by the name of Joseph Kony. He's been a 21-year hiding from the ICC. He's a Ugandan. He's caused mass grotesque war crimes in Uganda. He was there when Mamdani was growing up there as a kid. And the ICC has an arrest warrant out for him for 21 years. And you would think that Mamdani would care about that in the country, his native land, Uganda. Mm-hmm. He's never once called for Kony's arrest by the ICC or having him subject to a trial. That to me is very strange. And the things he has done, he's made children into soldiers. He's committed sexual slavery. The most grotesque acts you could imagine, Mamdani doesn't seem to care.
2: Right. So Mamdani didn't stop there. Yesterday, while trying to defend himself on calling for the arrest of the prime minister, he also announced the unveiling of his supermarkets. We're going to be gross city-run grocery stores. He needs people to manage them. No butcher's block, no hot food. But he's going to say that everything's going to be 30% less. Now, what that does to the free market, probably nothing positive. Here he is trying to describe why he's doing this. Cut 53.
14: Thus far, we've announced La Marqueta in Manhattan and La Peninsula in the Bronx. And these two sites showcase the example of when you are speaking about a dense neighborhood, there is more than enough market for both existing grocers as well as one city-run grocery store. When we're talking about La Marqueta, we're talking about more than 65,000 New Yorkers who live within 10 minutes of that grocery store site. When we're talking about La Peninsula, we're talking about more than 150,000 New Yorkers who live in the Hunts Point area alone. What we've seen is that the city already operates subsidized markets. For example, at Essex Street Market, those are operating near multiple grocers, multiple bodegas, and we have not seen harm to local stores or operators.
2: Right. They've been all failures. A $70 million plan to create city-owned grocery stores, the bodega, the other supermarkets. People are going to come from all around. There's no restriction on if you can shop there. We'll see if they keep the shelves stacked, and we'll see if it ends up being basically a shelter. In what planet is this something good?
13: I saw somewhere, and I'm sorry, I forget the source who said this. It was brilliant that the $70 million cost to this, he could just buy 1 million Costco memberships for New Yorkers in need and hand them out, and that would be cheaper. And then you have competitive markets. This is not being done to effectuate anything positive. This is being done to satisfy his base. But more importantly, this is a first step in doing what he has said in the past on video that he will do, which is taking control of the means of production. This is what that means on a tiny scale, and it's only going to broaden from there. That's his whole ideology.
2: It was Joanne Arriola, a Republican from Queens, said at this point it would be cheaper to just buy 1 million Costco memberships. We would have saved $5 million in taxpayer funds, and the public can buy their items in bulk. Picture if you're John Catsimatidis. Look. Yeah, he is a multi-business, and he's basically a billionaire a few times over. But he started stocking shelves at Christie's and D'Agostino's, and they took tremendous risk in finding a way to buy those stores and grow those stores so the city can come in and try to drive you out of business. Right now, it's 5 stores. Their goal is to drive landlords out of business, grocery stores out of business, let the city run it. But where are they going to get the revenue? Oh, I got it from billionaires and millionaires, who, by the way, are leaving because they want no part of this socialistic madness. Does he not get this?
13: He gets it. He doesn't care. I really think for the first time, and this is so stunning to some people, I think that's why they're not really believing it yet. He does not want New York City to succeed. He doesn't. He wants New York City to fall. I really, truly believe that. And this is just the beginning. The economic crisis has not even begun yet. The more stuff like this that he does, we're only going to see the effects in a year or 2 years. Just like with Johnson in Chicago, it took a little time there to see how horrific it was. But I really think he wants to take the entire free market system down. And doing that means that the system fails. New York goes, New York has been, look at New York in the 70s. We've had crises. This is going to be worse than that.
2: Well, we've never had a socialistic crisis. We've never had a socialistic crisis. We had drugs and alcohol. No. I got it. I understand. You know, we went bankrupt. Family with Ford there. Koch took over a mess. Really did a long way to straightening it out. But this just seems like he wants to revolutionize the country, and he is the leader of the Democratic Party. Jeff, you have an idea. Jeff Lax, our guest. Jeff, you have an idea of the inner workings of government. How much of a earthquake was it when he decides to primary people like Dan Goldman and Congressman Espelad, who was a leader in the Hispanic community? These are Democrats, by the way. And one's a radical impeachment lawyer in Dan Goldman. And Espelad endorsed Mondami, and he turns on him. How much did that rock the Democrats?
13: Well, that's the lesson that the Democrat, I don't really believe there are establishment Democrats anymore. The DSA seems to believe there are. I don't. But people like Schumer and Goldman and Espelad, all these people that endorsed them or allowed this to happen, I don't feel bad for them. I feel bad for our country. I feel bad for good, decent people and good, decent people in these districts, these states. But they allowed this to happen. It may already be too late. The tipping point may already be here. But if it's not, the Democrats have the obligation to stop this right now and to take a real stance against this. And this is the time right now. We're going to find out before the midterms and on election night in the midterms what the Democrats actually do here. When the co-chair of the DSA said those crazy things the other day on video, basically saying, yeah, we want to abolish the Senate. By the way, abolish the Senate. Do people understand that means no state representation? one of the most brilliant things that our amazing founding fathers did for our country would be gone. No state representation. The whole point is to get rid of two-party system. They want a one-party system. If the Democrats don't wake up now and really stand together and firm, we're done. We're in big trouble.
2: Well, certainly New York. Jeff Lax, thanks so much. Appreciate all the work you're doing. Finally, what would you like to see happen with the war in Iran? Because the Prime Minister Netanyahu comes here and tells the president really what the stakes are.
13: You got to finish him off. Iran's not going to make a deal. We've seen it time and time again. At this point, you got to take out this regime. You got to finish them off.
2: I hear you. Jeff Lax, thanks so much. Back in a moment.
13: Thanks, Brian.
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0: 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So that's why, Mr. President, just ramp it up, do the best you can to bang these guys up to the point where we get the nuclear stuff handled as well as forcibly open up the strait.
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12: South Carolina Senator Lindsey Graham's casket is now lying in the U.S. Capitol Rotunda. Vice President J.D. Vance, as well as congressional colleagues, including South Carolina Congresswoman Sherry Biggs and Senate Majority Leader John Thune, paid tribute to Graham in a ceremony this morning.
13: Lindsey Graham loved people from all walks of life, I think in part because of the way that he grew up, because of the fact that he wasn't handed everything.
12: Graham, a longtime Republican leader and close advisor to President Donald Trump, died unexpectedly on July 11th at the age of 71. A funeral service at Washington National Cathedral will be held later today, where Trump is expected to speak. Further memorial services will be held in South Carolina tomorrow. President Trump is holding meetings with two key U.S. allies today. Israel's Benjamin Netanyahu and Ukraine's Volodymyr Zelensky are in Washington, D.C. to attend Lindsey Graham's service, and both will be meeting one-on-one with Trump. Thousands are dealing with power outages across parts of the Midwest after a round of severe storms yesterday. According to ComEd, over 200,000 customers were in the dark as of this morning across Illinois and northwest Indiana. The weather threat is now set to make its way into the Mid-Atlantic and Northeast, where a flood watch is now in effect for New York City. Meanwhile, areas from North Carolina to Pennsylvania are all under the risk of getting strong to severe storms. The Federal Reserve is kicking off its two-day meeting today ahead of its interest rate decision tomorrow. A majority of investors polled believe the Fed will hold rates steady. Several Fed officials have recently expressed concern about persistently high inflation. President Trump is again calling for an interest rate cut. A massive magnitude 7.1 earthquake has hit in southwestern Japan. The U.S. Geological Survey reports the quake's epicenter was near the coastal city of Yuki just before 4:30 p.m. local time. Tsunami advisories have been lifted for coastal areas in the region. I'm Chris Caraggio.
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15: This is the Markley, Van Camp, and Robbins Show. I'm Scott Robbins. Right over there, David Van Camp, Jamie Markley on specialist assignment. He'll be back tomorrow.
16: Yep. Top five things that we're watching today. Number five, New York City Mayor Zoran Mamdani published names and addresses of all New York City property owners that could be hit with new tax on properties worth more than $5 million.
15: Yeah, and their houses vandalized and their lives being ruined. Yeah. Besides that, it's harmless.
16: He knows exactly what he's doing there.
15: Of course he
16: does. Number four, audio recordings between Joe Biden and the ghostwriter of his book have been released where he acknowledges keeping and sharing classified documents. Number three, Iranian propagandists put out a video threatening to kill First Lady Melania Trump and hers and President Trump's son, Barron. Number two, the U.S. and the UAE will launch a task force called Task Force Talon Synapse. Thank you.
15: Okay. You're not feeling good, yeah.
16: Their first joint effort to accelerate the development of military AI applications. We are so screwed and doomed. Because this man, the drone warfare videos, I don't know if you've seen them out of Ukraine.
15: Yeah.
16: It is terrifying. And you throw some, I mean, it looks like, I hate to say this because people are dying en masse, but it looks like something out of a video game.
15: It does.
16: It's so scary. And you're throwing AI applications into the, oh, buddy. Hmm. Let's see. And then number one, Israeli Prime Minister Benjamin Netanyahu and Ukrainian President Volodymyr Zelensky are going to be separately meeting with President Trump today while also attending the funeral of Senator Lindsey Graham.
15: You think there's like a waiting room at the White House like there is at the doctor's office?
16: Like a green room, I think.
15: Like Zelensky has to sit out there with magazines. Right. And just thumb through them and wait for his turn. I'm just curious.
16: Yeah. Well, those are the top five stories that we're watching today. You had mentioned some grade A McGurkin. And
15: I can't wait to hear this.
16: If you would, please define what McGurkin is.
15: Well, McGurkin is, these are all words you know the meanings of. And usually reading left to right, you can understand it. But in this case, it's all gobbledygook together, and you're supposed to, in the mind of the person delivering McGurkin, mm-hmm. you're not smart enough to understand what they're saying,
16: right.
15: When in fact they're saying nothing. So this will be fun.
16: All right, so this has to do with the shooting in Seattle at the food festival, and the response has been a mess. So, like, the mayor was claiming the second suspect was in custody, but then corrected that several hours later because it wasn't true. So the community didn't know there was a shooter on the loose for 5 hours. And then the police chief, Sean Barnes, I mean, he's in some hot water because, once again, he's like hybrid remote working.
15: This is bizarre. He's in Chicago.
16: Yeah, his and when he worked for, I believe it was Madison, he also, his primary residence was in Chicago as well.
15: Yeah, it's wild.
16: Like when I first heard he doesn't live in Seattle, I'm like, okay, are we doing this like ticky-tack thing where he lives in like Bellevue or he lives like in some suburb? No, he lives halfway across the country.
15: You'd think that would disqualify you.
16: You would think
15: that would be the one thing. Well, you don't even live here. Well, sorry, next.
16: Anyway, he was asked about the delayed response and also just the cluster that has been communications coming out of the city of Seattle, because it is not good.
17: People are angry that this was 5 hours that your department waited to tell people that there is a shooter on the loose. Why wait 5 hours? Tell people, and then here we are 17 hours later and you still don't have that person.
18: Yeah, again you're right, we do not have that person in custody, but we wanted to get it right. Again, we were searching the IMAX theater. It was possible that person could have ran in there. That person would have been taken into custody. That would have been our second shooter, but we're still looking for it. We understand that people are angry. You should be. Everyone should be angry. But with that anger, you should also be asking yourself, what can I do to prevent this? We have to start partnering together. We have to start working together on this issue of gun violence and getting information out and providing opportunities for people so that things like this do not happen. If I had, a crystal ball, it would be that we could work with our young people, work with our groups, and make sure that they understand that this is not the way to go.
16: Okay, so you're going from the piss poor response of the city in getting information out and trying to track this person down when it mattered the most, in the crucial moments when it mattered the most, and you pivot to midnight basketball. We need more opportunities for our young people. We need them to understand that you shouldn't be shooting people.
14: Well, what? Who thinks it's okay?
16: Right.
14: I don't understand. What a bunch of garbage.
16: It is, man. All right.
14: Bud Gerken.
16: Yes.
14: All right, coming up, it is the What's Your Story? We'll get to that. Also, an update on Iran, according to Donald Trump. Just around the corner. 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
2: 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The Seattle Storm versus the New York Liberty. 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
10: A funeral service for South Carolina Senator Lindsey Graham is set for today at Washington National Cathedral. President Trump is expected to deliver remarks with world leaders. Israeli Prime Minister Benjamin Netanyahu and Ukrainian President Vladimir Zelensky set to be in attendance. Both leaders met with President Trump one-on-one this morning. Thousands are without power across parts of the Midwest following the latest round of severe storms. NBC's Maggie Vespa reports an apparent tornado that tore through Appleton, Wisconsin yesterday, flattened homes and tossed vehicles.
11: We're seeing people coming out here to kind of survey the damage, survey the scope of this storm and how big it was. Close to 5 reported tornadoes across multiple states, 200 storm reports in the area. We saw heavy wind, rain, hail in the Chicago suburbs.
10: Power utility officials say more than 200,000 customers were in the dark as of this morning across Illinois and northwest Indiana. The weather threat is now set to make its way into the mid-Atlantic and northeast. A flood watch is in effect for New York City and much of the tri-state area. Meantime, areas from North Carolina to Pennsylvania are at risk of getting strong to severe storms today. Active weather across most of the country is anticipated to continue through the week and into the weekend, providing more rounds of heavy rainfall and thunderstorms. Police are linking possible gang violence to a fatal shooting in Seattle Sunday night. 3 people were killed and 4 were injured in the shooting. In a briefing yesterday, Assistant Seattle Chief Nicole Powell confirmed one of the deceased, a 19-year-old killed at the scene, was one of the alleged shooters. Voters are going to the polls in 2 states today. In Georgia, 6 candidates are running to serve out the remaining term of the late Democrat Congressman David Scott, who passed away in April. The contest in the deep blue district has 4 Democrats and 2 Republicans on the ballot. In South Dakota, Republican voters will decide between Governor Larry Roden and businessman Toby Doeden in the primary runoff for governor. I'm Chris Caraggio.
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15: This is the Markley Van Camp and Robbins Show. I'm Scott Robbins. Right over there, David Van Camp. And the top five stories we are talking about today, David.
16: Yes. New York Mayor Zoran Mamdani published names and addresses of all New York City property owners who could be hit with not that are being hit, okay, but could be hit.
15: And why would you do this?
16: Oh, to intimidate people.
15: Right, and to dox them.
16: Yes.
15: And to harass them.
16: These would be with a new tax on properties worth more than $5 million.
15: There is no other good reason to do this.
16: No.
15: I don't know what your point was. How does he explain this?
16: The point is to inspire the next Luigi Mangione. I can't be convinced
15: exactly
16: otherwise.
15: Right, yes.
16: I think it's about stoking class warfare.
15: Or to take my money and get the hell out.
16: Yes.
15: I don't know why you're still there if you've got billions of dollars. What are you doing?
16: I mean,
15: you've got options.
16: It is, yeah, it's unconscionable what they did.
15: It's unbelievable. It's so dangerous.
16: Yeah. Number four, audio recordings between Joe Biden and the ghostwriter of his book have been released, where he acknowledges keeping, sharing, and talking about finding classified documents in his basement.
15: Mm-hmm.
16: Number three, Iranian propagandists put out a video threatening to kill First Lady Melania Trump, talking about her schedule and stores she likes to go to, also their son Barron. And number two, the U.S. and the UAE are launching Task Force Talon Synapse, their first joint effort to accelerate the development of military AI applications. And then number one, Israeli Prime Minister Benjamin Netanyahu and Ukrainian President Volodymyr Zelensky meeting with President Trump, also attending the state funeral of Senator Lindsey Graham. Those are the top five stories that we are keeping an eye on today. 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
15: Is Lindsey's body lying in repose right now?
16: They brought his casket in, yeah.
15: Did they? Okay, I wasn't sure.
16: That does just feel so shocking to me. And it's like, I'm not trying to, like, you know, rewrite history. I was not always the biggest fan of Lindsey Graham, but it was so shocking how quickly he went.
15: Yeah, yeah, I know. Me too.
16: Man, he's
15: still
16: not,
15: can't get over that one.
16: Yeah, he's not going to be around. Wow.
15: No. He's only 72.
16: Yeah. Right?
15: Yeah. Like,

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10: This is the Markley, Van Camp, and Robin Show. I'm Scott Robbins right over there, David Ben Kemp. Jamie Markley on special assignment. He'll be back with us tomorrow.
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11: All right. Well, let's just get right into Nimrod's in the news. There's a video making the rounds of a guy reaching into a drive-through window, turning the key on the cash register, opening it, and stealing cash.
10: Oh, my God.
11: He actually gets away with it the first time because the workers are hustling around in the background. But then the thief goes back in for seconds, and he's caught that time. Workers run over there yelling. He gives the money back, or at least some of it. Then they get him to go. The video ends very abruptly. So it looks like the guy wound up getting caught because, well, he was double-dipping into the cookie jar right there. Got greedy there. That's him right in the news.
12: This is an important notice to all U.S. taxpayers. 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This initiative was established for anyone facing financial hardship and unable to pay

0: 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The New York Liberty may own the home court, but Seattle's bringing the pressure, the pace, and the fight. 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
6: President Trump is expected to deliver remarks today during a funeral service for South Carolina Senator Lindsey Graham at Washington National Cathedral. Earlier, a ceremony was held in the U.S. Capitol Rotunda. The longtime Republican passed away unexpectedly earlier this month at the age of 71. Thousands across Illinois and northwest Indiana were without power this morning after severe thunderstorms yesterday. That's according to ComEd. The weather threat is now set to make its way into the mid-Atlantic and northeast. A flood watch is in effect for New York City and much of the tri-state area. The trial of the Massachusetts mom accused of murdering her three children is set to resume tomorrow. Lindsay Clancy claims she was suffering from postpartum psychosis and extreme mental illness when she strangled her 5-year-old, 3-year-old, and 8-month-old in 2023. Prosecution witness Patrick Clancy, Lindsay's ex-husband, testified that she was having one of her best days on the day she killed her children. A pause in the fighting in the Middle East is having an effect on the price of oil, NBC's Gabe Gutierrez reports.
7: The potential for renewed talks with Iran is causing oil prices to drop again. The president seizing on that during a trip Monday to Battleground, Michigan. Now less than 100 days before those crucial midterm elections.
8: It's really amazing. They always try and blame me for high prices.
6: Brent crude is sitting at just over $85 a barrel, and West Texas Intermediate crude is hovering about $80 a barrel. Tehran has denied agreeing to a 10-day ceasefire, but there has been a pause in hostilities. The fighting has put a dramatic strain on shipping through the Strait of Hormuz, which 20% of the world's oil flowed through before the war began. New details are emerging about the crash that sidelined San Francisco 49ers head coach Kyle Shanahan earlier this month. Sports Illustrated reports the 46-year-old was holding and using a cell phone at the time of the accident. Shanahan, who reportedly suffered a broken nose, ribs, and hand, along with needing stitches, was not cited for violating the California Vehicle Code, as the other driver was at fault in the head-on crash. I'm Chris Caraggio.
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9: All righty, here we go. This is the Markley, Van Camp, and Robin Show. I'm Scott Robbins. Right over there is David Van Camp. Jamie Markley on assignment back tomorrow. David Van Camp, I know what you got in front of us here.
10: Yeah, top five things that we are watching today. Audio recordings, number five, between Joe Biden and a ghostwriter of his book have been released, where he acknowledges keeping and sharing classified documents. Number four, New Jersey Governor Mikey Sherrill is refusing the Trump administration's request for a list of some 6,600 non-citizens who registered to vote and the 400 who voted, saying, well, that's just mean to be asking about the people that we registered to vote. I can almost squint at it hard enough and say, okay, well, for the people who didn't actually go cast a ballot, and if they did, as the story goes, select that they were not a citizen, then if that's through no fault of their own, okay, I get it. Yeah, they didn't do anything wrong. The state of New Jersey did.
9: Right.
10: Just taking it at face value.
9: Mm-hmm.
10: But for the 400 people that actually did cast a ballot, hell yeah, hand their names over. Because they broke the law.
9: Absolutely. and they should be prosecuted for
10: it. Yes, they should be.
9: Yeah.
10: I mean, what are we doing here? Number three, the U.S. and the UAE are launching Task Force Talon Synapse, first joint effort to accelerate the development of military AI applications. Number two, Israeli Prime Minister Benjamin Netanyahu and Ukrainian President Volodymyr Zelensky are meeting with President Trump today while also attending the funeral of Senator Lindsey Graham, which is going on now. And number one, the Pentagon has announced, on a related note, Joint Base Charleston will be renamed in honor of the late Senator Lindsey Graham.
9: Oh, that's nice.
10: Those are the top five stories that we are watching today. Yeah, you know, there's been a lot of talk about the Fauci files, of course. And Yeah, I think he's going to have a lot to answer for, of course, and we'll see what happens. He may just plead the fifth all day tomorrow.
9: Do you think so? Somebody else said that.
10: I think probably at this point.
9: Oh, my gosh.
10: But I
9: just refuse to answer any questions.
10: Yeah, I think so.
9: Oh, wow.
10: Yeah.
9: Man, that's a terrible look, but I don't know if he cares.
10: Yeah, I don't think he cares at this point. Although, that being said, if he thinks that the pardon is, you know, actually viable,
9: yeah,
10: you know, Is he able to legally do that? We'll see.
9: Wow, because I'm really looking forward to the Rand Paul question.
10: Yeah, me too. But
9: I would give up my time if I were the rest of these guys. I would give Rand Paul more time.
10: There you go.
9: He gets 10 minutes. Yeah.
10: Well, I think another part of this conversation is within the media. I mean, and not just about how they fawned over Fauci for so long when they should have known better. But for what was happening, according to Anthony Fauci, behind the scenes, I mean, you think about in the fall of 2020, he's going over to Jake Tapper's house. Anthony Fauci is.
9: Yeah.
10: They're hanging out.
9: Smoking cigars.
10: He's asking.
9: Drinking wine.
10: He's giving questions to Jake Tapper. He's ranting about Trump and how all these other administration officials are terrible and he's the only good guy in the whole basket. And I mean, it takes on a new shape when you know there was that sort of behind-the-scenes collusion happening between especially Jake Tapper, who's supposed to be a newsman's newsman on CNN, and Anthony Fauci. And remember this. This is from the winter or late fall, early winter of 2020 when they were talking about how, yeah, that gathering for Christmas, I think that's kind of off the table now.
11: But we've got to put all those things together, Jake. We can't just wish it happening. We've got to get the vaccine. It's got to be deployed. And we can't abandon fundamental public health measures. You can approach a degree of normality while still doing some fundamental public health things that synergize with the vaccine to get us back to normal.
12: So not until the second or third quarter of 2021, though. Christmas is probably not going to be possible.
10: Their dinner parties, that's fine. You know, again, state funerals for George Floyd earlier in the year, that's fine. But no. You want to go see family and Christmas? I mean, there is a whole lot of, and I know I hear the stories that are just heartbreaking all the time about people who watch loved ones die over Microsoft Teams.
9: It was terrible.
10: And, you know, getting messages that their loved one had passed away as the nurses just like write on a piece of paper, sorry for your loss.
9: Yeah.
10: and they're, you know, you're looking at it through the big window instead of actually being there with your loved one.
9: It was so sad, and those people were so lonely in those old folks' homes, convalescent homes. I mean, and they had to look at some of them weren't allowed to come in at all.
10: Yeah.
9: Now my mom was in one, and I was lucky because I mean I had to have my temperature taken every time I went in, and I had to wear a mask and all that. But all that being said, at least I got to see her.
10: Yeah. Well, there were some nursing homes where, like, the dementia ward, was off limits to everybody, except for people that were handing out ballots.
9: Yes. Yeah. They could go in.
10: They could go in.
9: Right, and fill it out for it. Let me just do a public service here and fill it out for you.
10: A third-party watcher wasn't allowed in there because that would put you over capacity.
9: Right, and it's risky if we do that.
10: It's crazy. And I don't bring it up a whole lot. But just in my personal life, I mean, my wife was pregnant during COVID, and we lost the baby. And she had to learn about that alone with the doctor because I wasn't allowed to be in there because of the science.
9: That's the saddest stuff.
10: And meanwhile,
9: Jake
10: Tapper's having dinner parties with Anthony Fauci.
9: Yeah.
10: Screw these people.
9: No problem. We shouldn't feel bitter at all.
10: Right. We were doing it for America.
9: That's all right.
10: We'll try to lighten it up. Yep, we got the trifecta coming up with Scott Rockwell.

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2: All right, here we go. This is the Markley Van Camp and Robbins Show. I'm Scott Robbins, David Van Camp, right over there.
1: Yes, the world changes very, very quickly. We all know that. You know, one minute you're just eating a salad, the next minute, you're having, diarrhea. It's crazy. Crazy how that can work.
2: Yikes!
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2: Anything about that you want me to read myself? Because now that I found the copy.
1: You found the copy.
2: It's too late for that. Gosh dang it, I shuffle this stuff around and I should never do that.
1: It's all right, man. It's all good. All right, let's get to Nimrod.
2: Nice job, by the way.
1: Thank you. Thank
2: you. Very good. Good read.
9: When the going gets tough.
10: Damn it, this is too hard.
9: The dumb get dumber.
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9: It's Nimrod's in the News on the Markley, Van Camp, and Robbins Show.
12: I love the poorly educated.
1: It's sort of an unconventional Nimrod's in the News, and I'll explain why. It actually starts off with a poll that was done about cues to get out of the pool. So like 62% said, well, my cue to get out of the pool is when I am bored. 15%, when I get tired. 9%, when you get hungry. That's when you're like, yeah, I got to get out of the pool. Also 8% said, when your fingers get too wrinkly. Yeah, you can't be all pruny, right? The thing is, and here's the Nimrods here. Nobody mentioned when I have to go to the bathroom.
2: Yes, I was just going to say that.
1: Nobody. They just pee in the pool.
2: Oh, my God.
1: It's man stew, and this is how you get diarrhea, folks. This is how you get diarrhea. Oh, my God. That's Nimrod's in the News.

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3: A funeral service for South Carolina Senator Lindsey Graham is underway at Washington National Cathedral. President Trump is set to deliver remarks with world leaders. Israeli Prime Minister Benjamin Netanyahu and Ukrainian President Volodymyr Zelensky set to be in attendance. Graham, a longtime Republican leader and close advisor to Trump, died unexpectedly at the age of 71 on July 11th. A primary runoff and U.S. House special election is happening in two states today. Six candidates are running in Georgia to serve out the remaining term of the late Democrat Congressman David Scott, who died in April. Meanwhile, Republican voters in South Dakota are deciding between Governor Larry Roden and businessman Toby Doiden in the primary runoff for governor. Audio recordings of former President Joe Biden's conversations with a ghostwriter are now out following a legal battle. The Justice Department released a portion of the Biden tapes following a review. Special Prosecutor Robert Hur declined to press charges in 2024, writing that Biden was a sympathetic elderly man with a poor memory. Los Angeles County prosecutors are expected to decide whether to seek the death penalty against singer David later this week. Daniel Martindale has the latest.
4: A judge has ordered there is enough evidence in the capital murder case to proceed to trial after a more than four-day preliminary hearing. The singer, David Burke, is accused of killing 14-year-old Celeste Rivas Hernandez, then dismembering her body. Prosecutors say they were having a sexual relationship, and Burke killed her in 2025 to silence her to protect his music career. Burke is also charged with one count each of continuous sexual abuse of a child under age 14 and mutilation of human remains. He is also facing special circumstance allegations of lying in wait, murder for financial gain, and killing a witness in a criminal investigation.
3: Police say gang violence may have been behind a shooting that killed three people and injured four others at a festival in Seattle Sunday night. Assistant Seattle Chief Nicole Powell confirmed in a briefing yesterday that one of the deceased, a 19-year-old killed at the scene, was one of the alleged shooters. Wilson also noted that police are still searching for a third suspect. I'm Chris Caraggio.
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15: Welcome back to the Lars Larson Show. It's First Amendment Friday. Your calls are welcome at 866-HEY-LARS. That's 866-439-5277. On First Amendment Friday, every subject is fair game, and it's also true every other day of the week that naysayers go to the head of the line. Now, consider this. Is the state of Washington's revolving door justice system about to start spinning? Pastor, I've invited Nancy Churchill on. She writes Dangerous Rhetoric on Substack, and that's a great name, Nancy, by the way. Nancy, welcome back to the program. How are you?
16: Thank you for having me today, Lars. I'm doing great. Thanks. I'm excited to talk about this topic.
15: Well, would you mind describing for my audience why it is that Washington public defenders are seeking to cap bail, the bail that can be charged that allows somebody to be released when accused of a crime, at $200 for most misdemeanors? What's going on there?
16: Well, I can't speak for the public defenders that have made this proposal, but in general, I would assume it's because they believe in restorative justice. If you take a look at the proposed rule revisions, that's what I'm reading into it.
15: And at $200, does that mean you're likely to have to post only $200 or a fraction of that, say $20, to be able to walk out the door?
16: No, they're asking for a cap of $200 for most misdemeanor offenses. So it's important to understand this affects misdemeanor offenses like things like petty theft, DUI, things like that. So this proposed rule is going to make it harder for the judges to impose bail for a defendant maybe they've seen before, and they know that the person may not return, but they won't have an opportunity to do that. So the proposal changes the current standard of likely risk of non-appearance with a proposal with a language of high likelihood of willful flight to avoid prosecution. Now, when I've asked people in that are justices, I've asked prosecutors, I've talked to a number of different sources, and they just tell me that's a much higher bar. And this proposal also requires to provide an accused person with at least one chance to appear out of custody on their case, so the court, before the court can even impose bail on this high likelihood of willful flight. So they may have to make a couple of trips to court on this charge before the judge is allowed to impose a bail amount. This also impacts prosecutors. They're limited by the $200 cap, so that it's going to be more difficult for the prosecutors if they've done some research on a defendant and they have a little bit of background to say, you know, this guy's not going to come back or gal. But, you know, the new rule would say it has to match this high likelihood of willful flight standard.
15: Yeah, and by the way, Nancy, other than people who are mind readers, how would you go about proving this man or this woman intends to flee from prosecution? I don't even know what kind of evidence you could offer up. Whereas if it's likely failure to appear, a judge could say, well, this person's been in custody a number of times, and then they've been told to appear, and then they have failed to appear. That means I think they are likely to fail to appear again because they've done it before. This says you have to have proof of intentional flight from prosecution, meaning you have to know what's inside the person's mind and say this guy or this gal intends to flee prosecution. And I don't see how in the world you'd even begin to prove that kind of thing.
16: Well, and I think that is the concern that were voiced by the Pierce County prosecutor in the original article that I read on Fox 13 by Lauren Donovan. The Pierce County prosecutor called it nonsensical, that it was going to remove basically the ability to impose more than this $200 cap. And the way that it was described to me was that, you know, if you got arrested with arrested on suspicion of drug dealing, got a couple hundred bucks in your pocket, you can slap it on the counter, walk away, and never go back to that jurisdiction.
15: And by the way, does this impact the bail bond system that still works in Washington State, where let's say you were asked, for a $2,000 bail to make sure you show up, you can get a bail bondsman to agree to back the $2,000 bail for a fee. It's going to cost you some money, but it gives you an incentive to show back up, because if you don't, the bail bondsman is going to come after you or your family for the $2,000 or $20,000. But in this case, knocking it down to $200, you could just call that the cost of doing business as a criminal.
16: That's exactly right. Your analysis is spot on. And in fact, if you take the time to look through the comments that have already been submitted to the court, you'll see that many bail bondsmen are concerned about this. And one of the things that I'm very concerned about this impact on bail bondsmen, which provides this layer of accountability for the defendant, is that it steps across the line the bail bond agents, and how bail works is defined in the RCW, law created by our elected representatives.
15: Yep.
16: This proposed rule steps across the line to lawmaking by court rule, and it, in my mind, it's just a completely outrageous step.
15: Because that means that you're asking the Washington State Supreme Court, which has opened up public comment on this, you make the law. We don't like the law written by the people's representatives, so they're asking the courts to act as a legislature and to change the law without actually going to the people's representatives.
16: That's right. And as you know, many of our justices are appointed and then reelected as incumbents, so it's much harder to have like accountability for the voters if this kind of thing happens. And quite honestly, you know, the average person doesn't understand the impact that court rules have on their local community. All they know already is that the justice system appears to be a revolving door. This would make it much worse.
15: Unbelievable. That is Nancy Churchill. Nancy, thank you very much. Nancy writes dangerous rhetoric on Substack. It's First Amendment Friday. Your calls are welcome at 866-HEY-LAWS. That's 866-439-5277.
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0: Welcome back to the Lars Larson Show. It's a pleasure to be with you. A top DHS official says that the U.S. citizenship test, this is the test you take. If you've come into America legally, you're on a green card, you stay here for 5 years, you keep your nose clean, you don't commit crimes, you support yourself, you don't become a welfare case, what the law calls a public charge, that at the end of all that, you can take the citizenship test and become a United States citizen. Only, is that test tough enough? Laura Reese joins me now, director of the Border Security and Immigration Center at the Heritage Foundation. Laura, welcome back to the program.
20: Well, thank you for having me on.
0: Is the test too easy?
20: It is too easy. It has long been only asking 10 questions, civic questions, out of a possible list of 100, which are published, so applicants can study them, they can memorize the answers, and they only had to answer 6 right out of 10. And once they answered 6 correctly, the test stopped. That was just the civics portion. Then for English reading and writing, they only had to answer 1 simple question correctly. I mean, the bar was so unbelievably low. Now, in this Trump term, they've raised the number of questions somewhat. So you have to answer 20 questions out of a possible published 128 questions. You have to get 12 correct. You fail if you answer 9 incorrect. But still, the reading and the writing of English, you're only reading 1 sentence out of 3 sentences and writing 1 sentence out of 3 sentences. So I agree with Director Edlow that the interview should be more of a conversation, and that gets at 2 things. 1, how good is your understanding of English, really, rather than just reading a simple sentence out loud? But also, you can have people answer questions about their beliefs, which is so important right now as we worry about radicalization, bringing jihad to America. And so it's got a dual purpose that way.
0: Laura, let me ask you about this, because my impression has been that some of the most recent terrorist attacks in America on American soil have been committed by people who either lived here for years or in some cases decades. And it seems though they didn't at all assimilate into America.
20: Yes, you're right. That is the problem with immigrants themselves, and then also that next first generation. And a couple factors weigh into that. 1, the left has fought for decades to belittle the notion of assimilation. I mean, if you say melting pot, they just are aghast. They push multiculturalism. and insist that you continue to speak your own language and don't bother learning English. And, no loyalty to fellow Americans, et cetera. And yet requirements for to naturalize are you have to be of good moral character. You have to be attached to the principles of the U.S. Constitution and be well disposed to the good order and happiness of the U.S. And so if you are not trying to assimilate, if you aren't developing loyalty to your neighbors and fellow Americans, then you shouldn't be eligible. And if you've already been naturalized, then we should consider denaturalizing you. The other factor is the internet and social media. Where the circumstances now are very different than, say, the early 1900s in terms of what are you surrounded by that acts as forcing functions of whether you're going to assimilate or not.
0: Well, and in fact, Laura, it seems though, I don't know if there's a way to test for this, but when people say multiculturalism is great, I say, really? And what about a culture that says women really don't have any rights? You know, and I'm thinking you're going to tell that you're going to know that I'm talking about Islam. And you say, is that kind of cultural set of norms something that is not, that is at all compatible with what the United States has, a pluralistic society?
20: No, it isn't, but it also contradicts our laws here. And this is the, I think, the challenge that we face right now. The left has worked for decades to make America a-religious, to be secular, to remove God from the public square and education and everywhere else. We've got anti-Semitism in shocking amounts currently. Anti-Christianity, and yet meanwhile we have allowed many Muslim populations to immigrate into the U.S., and now we're starting to see, you know, threats of Sharia law. So to avoid religious issues in the courts, I think it's important to focus on the Sharia law aspect and find contradictions between those sets of laws and our own, and ask immigration applicants, you know, what do you think of, you know, someone of your religion, do you think it should be illegal to prohibit someone to convert to another religion? And this doesn't just get at Islam, it involves, you can find that in Buddhists, you can find it in Hindus, etc. Questions about rights of women, as you mentioned, and divorce and rape and property ownership. And how many witnesses do you need for, you know, X scenario? And those sorts of questions in interviews, I think, better draw out a person's belief system rather than, because right now it's just questions on a form. It's a yes, no box checking exercise, and that's not enough.
0: No, because all you have to do is walk in and say, I know the answer I have to give to be able to get citizenship. So you just give that answer whether you mean it or not. But if you said, say, to an applicant, are honor killings justified? You know, is it okay to do this? Is it okay to do that? I think you might get more to the heart of that. Can they make those changes without an act of Congress, or just through the administrative process? Or does it have to be done by Congress changing the law?
20: They could do it administratively. They could add questions to the form. You do have to provide notice for that. They can do it through policy and add interview questions. But Congress should also do it, too, because right now what makes a alien excludable or deportable is around communism, totalitarian parties. Are you opposed to all organized government? Do you seek to overthrow the U.S. government? Torture, things like that. But
0: you bet. That is Laura Reese. Laura is the director of the Border Security and Immigration Center at the Heritage Foundation. Laura, thank you very much.
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1: Welcome back to the program. It's a pleasure to be with you. I'm glad to get to your phone calls and emails in a moment at 866-HEY-LARS. There was a fairly major Supreme Court decision that came down today. The court ruled 8-1. I think Ketanji Brown Jackson may have been the one no vote on this. And it had to do with a case of a Christian therapist in the state of Colorado. Now, this has been one of those conundrums that I don't see any way to wrap your head around it. If you are troubled by something, you may go to see a counselor. If you go to see the counselor could either say, I will help make you comfortable with the things that you are uncomfortable with, or they may help you in other ways to get you to some place where you're in a better state. But in the state of Colorado, they made a law that said that if a, say, 16-year-old boy was sent to a counselor and the boy said, I'm actually a girl in a boy's body, the counselor is only allowed to counsel that patient and say, okay, then you must be a girl in a boy's body and you would support that. The counselor is not allowed to counsel the patient the opposite direction. Well, that one went all the way to the U.S. Supreme Court, and the Supreme Court has ruled 8-1 that Colorado's ban on so-called conversion therapy, which I think is a pejorative term and it doesn't belong in this, aimed at LGBTQ youth, violates the free speech rights of the therapist. I thought we'd talk about it with Hiram Sasser, who is executive general counsel. That means he's the top lawyer for First Liberty Institute. Hiram, welcome to the program.
13: Hey, thanks for having me.
1: If I've missed in my analysis of this, please help me out and feel free to correct me. But this has always been it's always seemed crazy to me that if somebody goes to a therapist and say, look, I have this attraction, or I have this thinking that I'm actually a woman trapped in a man's body, that the counselor is only allowed under Colorado law to counsel the person in one direction and is specifically forbidden to counsel them in the other direction, even though that would never be true with any other psychological ailment or trouble, would it?
13: Yeah, no. I mean, it's a testament to how outrageous this law was, and how, I mean, there's about half the states in the country have the same law, and it's a testament to that because, you know, being 8-1 in a court that, you know, can sometimes divide 6-3 or 5-4, to be 8-1 and just have Justice Jackson standing out there alone, that's a huge blow, I think, to these types of laws that seek to ban one side of a discussion in favor of another. Now, what was interesting about this case was that Ms. Childs, who's the therapist that brought the case, you know, she said, "Hey, I will if you come in and if someone comes in and says, I'm a girl trapped in a boy's body, and I want to get used to that. I want to explore that. I want to reaffirm that." She would go ahead with that plan. But what she was prohibited from doing was if the girl showed up and said, "I'm a girl trapped in a boy's body," or a boy with the, you know, however you want to say it. They said, "But I don't like that. I just want to be a boy in a boy's body
1: and be comfortable in my own skin, literally and physically."
13: Exactly.
1: Yeah.
13: Exactly. And just say, "Hey, this is what I want to do." She wasn't allowed to do that. She wasn't allowed to. So in other words, it wasn't, it was so bad that it wasn't that they said, hey, you can advocate for one thing, but not the other. You can advocate pro-transgender, but not against. That's not actually what it was. It was, you can't even advocate for someone to change their, to change their mind if they're asking you to help me change my mind.
16: Yeah,
13: that was how bad the law was, and so that's a. It's a. It was a. It was. It, and think about this too. Ms. Childs lost at the district court. She lost at the Tenth Circuit. I mean, this was one of those where you had to get the Supreme Court to take the case. They only take 60 out of about 7,000 requests.
16: Yep.
13: So it's an amazing thing that this was able to take place and go to the Supreme Court and win. But it's not just a win for just even just for people of faith. It's not just Ms. Childs is a Christian, but it's not just a win for them. It's a win for anybody who wants to be able to say their viewpoint or express a viewpoint without the government coming in and saying that opinion's not allowed to be expressed around here. That's what Justice Jackson's dissent basically says, is the state can tell you that some opinions can't be expressed, and that some people just cannot have their viewpoint expressed. That is outrageous. That's completely un-American, and I think Justice Gorsuch and Justice Kagan actually took that argument apart.
16: Well, because Hiram, one of the things, this would be compelled speech if Colorado's law was allowed to operate. I'm not a lawyer, but you are. It would be allowing the government to tell somebody, these are the only proper points of view for you to express. Even if your patient wants otherwise, you can't say, well, then I will support you in making yourself feel comfortable in that, in your own skin as a boy in a boy's body. I'll help you make yourself comfortable. You can't even do that, can you, under Colorado's law?
13: No.
16: So Justice Ketanji Brown Jackson would have said, it's okay for the government to tell me what I'm allowed to say?
13: Yeah, you know what's outrageous about this, and this case was cited by Justice Gorsuch, is a 1943 case dealing with making little elementary school girls who are Jehovah's Witness recite the Pledge of Allegiance when they had a religious objection to doing so. And 1943, we're in the middle of World War II, right? We're fighting a totalitarian form of government, all right? And we're fighting for freedom. And you know, whether I don't agree with the Barnett sisters and their and not wanting to say the Pledge of Allegiance, but
16: either.
13: So what? They have a right. And the reason why is because what the Supreme Court said in 1943 is that the government cannot mandate what is orthodox. They cannot mandate what we are all supposed to believe. And that's one of the great things about this country, is that you have the ability to actually dissent from the government's preferred message. So here in Colorado, the government's preferred message was, you have to reaffirm the LGBTQ lifestyle. If someone comes in and is struggling with that, you have to take the side of the rainbow. You cannot go against the rainbow for any reason whatsoever, regardless of, even if the person asks your help to do that for their own sake, you're still not allowed to do that. And that has been banned as a totalitarian orthodoxy from the very beginning of our country, and expressly banned by the U.S. Supreme Court in 1943.
16: No, and in fact, when Ketanji Brown Jackson in her dissent said this will usher in an era of unprofessional and unsafe medical care, well, what she's saying is, unless we can tell the therapist what they're allowed to tell a patient, that somehow it's going to be unprofessional. No. And I'm glad to see the Supreme Court make that decision. That's Hiram Sasser. Hiram, thanks very much. Executive General Counsel at First Liberty. Back in a moment. We'll get to your calls at 866-439-5277. Send your emails to talk@LarsLarson.com. So
1: snow after a mild winter. Forecasters predict above average temperatures this summer across western Washington. 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
16: Welcome back to the Lars Larson Show. 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Consider this. The state of Washington is spending millions of dollars every year, allegedly, to clean up air in the state's most polluted communities. So why did $170,000 go to one group just to facilitate the meetings? I thought we'd put that question to Todd Myers, Vice President of Research at the Washington Policy Center. And Todd, I guess I can wish you a happy Earth Day.
9: Happy Earth Day. It is now a tradition that we talk on Earth Day and wish each other a happy Earth Day.
16: Has that actually changed anything over the decades since the 70s when the left kind of invented Earth Day?
9: It hasn't. And in fact, I have an article in the Spokesman Review today saying that protesting and politics are not the ways to help the environment, that personal stewardship, which is what conservatives care about, that's the real way, that's how you see real environmental improvement made. And in fact, there's a great study that was years ago that asked people how concerned they were about climate change. And the more concerned they were about climate change, the less they did personally to help the environment, because they just trusted government. And the less concerned you were about climate change, the more you did personally. So conservatives are the ones who are actually putting in the work, and we ought to be proud of that.
16: Well, and in fact, some of these efforts almost seem like a joke, Todd. When I hear the government says, well, we're going to insist on recycling, and then sometimes the recycling just goes to the same landfill that all the rest of the garbage does, but people get to feel better about it. Or I'm forced to use a paper bag instead of a plastic bag, even though we've gone through several iterations of that. First, we were told we're going to save the environment by having plastic bags instead of paper bags. And now we're going to save the environment by having paper bags instead of plastic bags. And then we're going to have permanent bags. And I don't know, it's almost like it's just the fad of the week club.
9: And another good example of that is this study that I put out today about Washington's program to reduce air pollution in what they call overburdened communities, where they, you know, when we passed the CO2 tax, they constantly were saying, oh, there's asthma, there's air pollution, and now we're going to have money to clean this up. So they did the first round of grants last year, about $8.5 million in grants, and I looked at them, and you mentioned one of them. A lot of the grants literally did nothing for air pollution. It was just community meetings. And they went to groups like, and I'm not making these up, the Seattle Urban League and the Somali Independent Business Alliance to do community outreach to ask people how they felt about air pollution in their communities. But that didn't save anybody. That didn't reduce asthma. That it didn't reduce air pollution. But it went to those groups. And in fact, some of those groups even said openly that they were going to use the money to do political advocacy.
16: Well, hold on. Is that legal?
9: They got the grant for it. So, and it was in their grant. So yes, that's what they're saying.
16: Well,
9: now, I'm certain that they will, you know, cloak it in something, you know, that is semi-legal, but that is what they put in their grant.
16: I'm talking to Todd Myers from the Washington Policy Center because, for example, you mentioned the Somali Independent Business Alliance. The Somali community nationwide, I think, has taken some real, in some cases, well-deserved raps because they seem to be a center of an awful lot of fraud and misdeeds, at least in Minnesota and perhaps in the Pacific Northwest as well. But if the point is that pollution affects all of us, that it doesn't respect political boundaries or state boundaries or city or county boundaries, that it it floats across all of them, then why in the world would we be giving specific grants to organizations like the Somali Independent Business Alliance, you know, unless you're just trying to do political favors for those groups?
9: I think that there is certainly some of that. And in fact, you know, similarly, there was a group in the Yakima Valley that got a grant to reach out to what they called Latinx community members to ask them about what the key issues are for air pollution. And in that one, they actually created a community council and paid, I think, seven people $2,000 each to be members of the community council to discuss air pollution. So you can see that there is a portion of this that I just think is just, you know, pure sort of giveaways to political allies. There was one program that actually worked well and was cost effective, and that was in Spokane, where they paved a dirt road that was putting up a lot of dust, which is a, you know, cause of particulate matter and can trigger asthma attacks among those who have asthma. And the cost per, you know, metric ton or per ton of particulate matter was actually reasonable. And so I said, look, like, do this. This is the kind of thing that can actually help people, because the people in the area, you know, are impacted by this. But out of the 21 projects, that was the only one that made sense. And none of the 21 projects, all the projects were asked, will you monitor air quality? And none of them said yes. So they're not even monitoring the results.
16: Well, in fact, Todd, one of the things I noticed today, and maybe this has crossed your desk and maybe it hasn't, one of the biggest manufacturers of trucks in North America is Isuzu. And I've got no special ties to Isuzu. I don't own an Isuzu. But apparently they had all kinds of new stuff that was coming along that they were planning to introduce in this next model year and the year after that. And I figure if we could get more newer trucks on the road, in general, they're going to be less polluting than older trucks. Well, along comes a Biden-era rule from about 4 years ago, and apparently this has forced Isuzu, we can't meet those standards that they're setting, so we're just going to have to put off the new model years, and probably we're going to have to raise the price as well for both diesel and gasoline trucks. It sounds like those are the kinds of rules that actually work at counter purposes to getting the air cleaner.
9: Yeah, there is a lot of making the perfect the enemy of the good. There is a lot of cutting off our nose to spite our face when it goes on in environmental regulation. And, you know, that's why the market does such so much better job at finding ways to economize, reduce environmental pollution and things like that, because, you know, using less energy saves money and creates less pollution. And relying on politicians and government just has not turned out to be an effective strategy.
16: Well, in fact, I would suggest that for any of the people who are actually legitimately celebrating Earth Day, I'm not. I wish you a happy Earth Day, because I think it's kind of a joke line these days. But if you want to celebrate a happy Earth Day, you should celebrate Donald Trump, because he's at least for a couple of months raised the cost of gasoline and diesel, which the liberals have always argued is the best way to get people to use less gasoline and diesel, is by raising the cost of it. Although I think they know that from a PR standpoint, going out and celebrating higher cost fuel is probably not going to win them any friends out there. That is Todd Myers. Todd is the Vice President for Research at the Washington Policy Center.
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1: So, how are the kids?
2: Well, Emily made the honor roll.
1: Oh, good for her.
2: Yeah, we're really proud of her. Tyler, on the other hand, though.
1: What's going on?
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0: Washington National Cathedral, Trump called Graham a beloved friend and spoke about his rise in politics.
1: He rose from a small town in rural South Carolina, a place he loved so much, to become a constant fixture of American politics at the highest level.
0: Lawmakers from both sides of the aisle packed the cathedral for the service, along with several world leaders. Graham died unexpectedly on July 11th at the age of 71. His sister, Darlene, was appointed by South Carolina's governor to serve the remainder of her brother's term until January. She's decided to run for Graham's full term with Trump's endorsement and is taking part in the special Republican primary on August 11th. Crews are working to restore power across portions of the Midwest after a round of severe storms yesterday, according to ComEd. Over 200,000 customers were in the dark as of this morning across Illinois and northwest Indiana. The weather threat is now set to make its way into the Mid-Atlantic and Northeast. A flood watch is in effect for New York City and much of the tri-state area. Police believe gang violence played a role in a shooting that killed three people and injured four others at a food festival in Seattle on Sunday. Assistant Seattle Chief Nicole Powell confirmed yesterday that a 19-year-old found dead at the scene was one of the alleged shooters. Wilson also confirmed the 15-year-old suspect is in custody as police search for a third gunman. The search continues for a North Carolina woman who vanished on vacation in Grenada. Authorities say 44-year-old Elizabeth Liz Waddell was last seen Wednesday on a beach along the island's southern coast. And search crews are asking fishermen, boaters, and coastal residents to watch for any sign of her. The U.S. State Department says it's assisting the family as the search and investigation continue. I'm Chris Caraggio.
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13: Hey, welcome back to the Lars Larson Show. It's a pleasure to be with you. I can't tell you how many times over the last, I think, 30 years, I've had to explain to people illegal alien kids have a right to go to public schools, K through 12 schools in the United States. Now, do I like that? No, I don't like it. I think at one point it might have been viewed as a relatively minor problem. Now, it sounds like more of a major problem, but it's because more than 40 years ago, the U.S. Supreme Court said that schools have to educate students regardless of their immigration status, but it is causing a major strain on classrooms and on taxpayers. And I thought we'd talk about that with Corey DeAngelis, who's a research fellow at Heritage, a senior fellow at Americans for Fair Treatment, and a visiting fellow at the American Institute for Economic Research, the author of The Parent Revolution. Corey, you wear almost as many hats as I do.
14: Yeah, thanks so much for having me.
13: I'm glad to do it. Now, first of all, I have it right. The 82 Supreme Court said what about illegal alien kids going to school?
14: Oh, it's absolutely ridiculous that this law, that this interpretation of the law is still on the books today. It's over half a century year old. And a lot of people don't know about this, that the Supreme Court ruled in a 5-4 decision in a less conservative majority than they have today, that states are required to pay for the education of illegal immigrants. And so education itself, the word, is not in the U.S. Constitution. It's not supposed to be a federal issue. It's a decision that's supposed to be left up to the individual states. So this was, you know, judicial overreach here, I would argue, from 1982 in this Plyler decision, forcing taxpayers to fund the education of illegal immigrants. It's totally insane. Most people don't believe it, but it is basically the law of the land today, according to their interpretation. And I'd say the current Supreme Court should take up a case. And there is some legislation going through different states right now that might force the issue to get them to reconsider it, including there's an example from Tennessee. Their House just passed a bill yesterday by a vote overwhelmingly 70-25 that would require public school districts to at least report how many illegals they have enrolled in their schools.
13: Yep.
14: And I'd say it should go a lot further. Their Senate has a better version. They voted out their version, 19-13 out of their Senate, which would additionally require or allow public school districts to refuse to enroll illegal immigrants. And if they want, they could also charge them tuition if they still want to attend their schools. They're going to have to figure out which version continues. I'd say they should go a step further and say, you know, the public school districts have an incentive to enroll more people and get more state tax dollars for doing so, whether the kids are illegal or not. So I'd say the state should pass a bill to make it totally illegal to force taxpayers to fund the education of illegals. We spend $20,000 a kid per year in America in the public school system.
13: Yep.
14: You do the quick math. That's $260,000 for a K-12 education, and our taxpayers are footing the bill. It's time to put a stop to it. It's a magnet. It creates an incentive for even more illegal immigration to happen. So we should put a stop to it.
13: Well, I agree with you, Corey, because that 82 decision is always stuck in my craw. But when people call and say, well, let's kick all the kids out of K-12 schools, I said, you can't. The Supreme Court decision is on the books. It's precedent setting for the whole country. But you're right. And maybe what Tennessee should do is pass the law. And when an illegal alien group, and there are plenty of groups in America that advocate for illegals, when they say, well, we're going to sue you, say, go ahead, sue. Yeah, we'll take it all the way to the Supremes, and they'll make the decision.
14: That's right. And it'll probably go at least 6-3 in our direction, because education is not a federal issue. I mean, don't even get me started on the Department of Education.
13: Oh, my God.
14: It should have never been created.
13: Trump's on his way to putting them out of business, isn't he?
14: He's working on it. You need Congress to totally rip the Band-Aid off. But he's fired thousands of people already. They're killing it from the inside, shipping off pieces from the department to other departments. So they're doing the best they can. But you have this thing called the filibuster in the Senate. You need 60 votes to totally erase
13: blow
14: the
13: that
14: department.
13: Thing up too.
14: But my view is
13: blow that thing up too.
14: Yeah, if it burns to the ground and salt the earth, it should have never existed to begin with. But, you know, at the end of the day, property taxpayers are being harmed as well with these illegal immigrants, not just the kids. I mean, the kids, this is taking away time and energy and resources from the kids who are here legally, and property taxpayers having to fund this expensive education for illegals. I mean, they're never going to get to fully own their own homes. I live in Texas, and the property taxes here are through the roof. And guess what? Like 90% of that money goes towards the school system. And so, you know, people who don't even have kids are having to fund the illegal immigrants and their education. And, you know, some liberals might come back and say, oh, well, you got to have compassion for the kids. And, you know, well, their parents shouldn't have brought them here in the first place.
13: That's
14: and
13: right.
14: By the way, they're not even being educated. All they're just sitting there. It's a form of daycare. And so maybe you'd have an argument if they're all graduating at proficient levels, but you know what? They're not. And so they're just wasting everybody's time, and it's hurting the kids who are here legally. So
13: you know, Corey,
14: compassion for the American citizens too.
13: You know what I compare it to? I know people who said, we're going to go and rent a house in a really nice school district. I say, why are you moving? I say, because we want our kids to go to a good school. Try signing your kid up for a school if you don't live in the district. They're going to tell you your kid can't go here. And
14: yeah.
13: You say, hold on. So an American family who shows up with an American kid and says, I want my kid to go to your school. It's a great school. They say, yes, it is a great school. You don't qualify because you don't live in the district. But an illegal alien kid can show up from El Salvador, and that same school district will say, come on down. You're welcome. So you've got unequal treatment of people in the country, don't you?
14: Yeah, that's a really good point. I should have included that in my article. I will going forward, that they have these boundaries and borders for American citizens that they cannot cross. And I live in San Antonio, Texas. And in fact, there's a district by mine that everybody wants to go to. It's called Alamo Heights School District.
13: Yeah.
14: And they charge kids tuition to cross the line to go. So, you know, you still pay property taxes for the school you're not using. And they charge $10,000 in tuition on top of that for the privilege of crossing lines. But if you're an illegal, apparently, they can't tell you no. And they can't charge you tuition. So this is a double standard here that I think should get more attention, where, look, at the end of the day, states need to be bold on this issue and push it so that the Supreme Court can overturn the flawed decision from half a century ago.
13: I mean, Corey, isn't that one of the things the Constitution does guarantee us is equal treatment under the law? And when illegal aliens get treated like first-class citizens and American citizens get treated like number two, I don't think that's equal treatment under the law. That's Corey DeAngelis from Heritage Americans for Fair Treatment and the American Institute for Economic Research. His book is called The Parent Revolution. I'll be right back.

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14: Welcome back to the Lars Larson Show. It's First Amendment Friday. It's a pleasure to be with you. I'll get back to your phone calls and emails in a moment at 866-HEY-LARS. And of course, naysayers always go to the head of the line at 866-439-5277. You know, just over a year ago. So it was April 3rd of last year, so a year and a week ago. Hakeem Jeffries of the Democrat Party, Party of Slavery since 1829, declared it Recession Day, saying it was a painful recession that was about to start because of Donald Trump's policies on trade and tariffs and everything else. And now we've seen inflation go up a bit. But I don't think we're in a recession. So I thought we'd check that out with Ryan Young, who's a senior economist with the Competitive Enterprise Institute. Hey, Ryan, welcome back to the program.
15: Thanks for having me.
14: Are we in a recession?
15: I don't think so. You never know until afterwards. But while today's inflation numbers were absolutely brutal, my hope is that it was a one-time spike. And while inflation, even underlying inflation, is still higher than it should be, I don't think we're in recession territory.
14: I mean,
15: as long as this is temporary.
14: Sorry, Ryan. Right. February, we were at 2.4%. The target goal is supposed to be right around 2. Is that right?
15: That's right. And now we're at 2.6 if you exclude the oil price shock, which isn't technically inflation, but we're still above where we need to be.
14: Okay. And the March inflation went from 2.4 to 3.3. So it was up 0.9 of a point. And almost all of that is accounted for by the increased price of oil, right?
15: Just about all of it, yeah.
14: Okay. So where does this go? And let's assume that President Trump is right when he says this thing with Iran is going to be over in a few weeks. And then, of course, it isn't going to mean that oil prices would come down immediately. But the futures markets are likely to look at it and say, yeah, if we're getting back to normal or what was normal with Iran, chances are oil prices are going to drop back down. And is the rule that they'll go up a bit slowly, but when the drop comes, the drop may come fast or not?
15: I think we're going to have higher gas prices and higher energy prices through at least the year. The damage that's already been done to oil infrastructure in Iran and elsewhere in the Middle East, that's going to take months to rebuild, even if the ceasefire holds and the Iran war is properly over. So that's going to affect the global supplies. And even though the U.S. gets very little oil from Iran and the Strait of Hormuz, continued blockages as well as needing to rebuild lost infrastructure. That's going to take months. That'll affect oil prices here in the U.S. as well, because oil is a global market.
14: And you know what, Ryan? You just had a point. The most common question I've been getting the last couple of weeks, and I've done my best as a non-economist, you're a senior economist, so you should be able to do better, from people is saying, well, if we are self-sufficient for oil, and if America is the biggest oil producer on the planet, and we even export oil, why is it that prices are high here because of what's going on the other side of the planet, even though we're not getting, maybe we're getting 2% through the Strait of Hormuz, why is that affecting us? And the only argument I can give them is it's a worldwide commodity, like silver, like gold, like anything else that's a worldwide commodity. You know, when the price goes up somewhere else, it goes up here as well. I'll bet you can do better than that, though, can't you?
15: No, you had it exactly right. Everything is connected. Japan, for example, a big energy user, they get the vast majority of their oil from the Strait of Hormuz. If that's not available to them, they turn somewhere else, which puts a pinch on anyone else who uses oil from anywhere else. And while there are different types of oil, it's still, compared to a lot of other things, pretty homogenous. Oil is oil. So as countries that formerly relied on Iranian oil no longer can, at least reliably, and for the short run, yeah, that's going to affect other oil users such as us here in the U.S. that don't rely directly on Iran. It's going to affect everyone's supply because everything's connected.
14: I'm talking to Ryan Young, who's a senior economist at Competitive Enterprise Institute. So, Ryan, I've noticed that several state governors have said, I'm going to do a 30-day holiday or a 60-day holiday on the state gas tax. That's under their control. Is there anything the federal government could do or should do to provide some temporary relief if we assume that this is relatively short term, that maybe by the end of the year, the world will be back to its old oil production and things will begin to drop down? Could the federal government do something to change this situation economically for the average person tanking up here in America?
15: There are a few things, yes, but nothing that's going to bring gas to, say, under $3 a gallon. They've already waived the Jones Act, which is an old-timey shipping law that raises gas prices. That's in place, I believe, for the next 60 days or so. That's one thing. Another is that the EPA requires a lot of specialized fuel blends, especially during the summer driving season. If the EPA were to waive some of those requirements and allow a lot more flexibility, that would make a difference. And again, nothing's going to make it go back to $3 a gallon or less, absent destroyed infrastructure being rebuilt. But yeah, there are a few things at the margin that the federal government can do.
14: Well, by the way, one of those things about the summer blend, in the wintertime, they put a lot more ethanol into the gasoline. And I think that's because of the environmental effects. If they let the farmers keep supplying a lot of corn that becomes fuel, would that have a bonus for the American farmers as well, who've been taking their share of hits?
15: It would do a little something. I mean, ethanol has been a farmer giveaway for a long time. Ethanol only has about two-thirds of the, it only has about two-thirds the energy content of proper gasoline. So it kills your mileage. You have to use more. And of course, the more corn you use for ethanol, the less you have left over for food or for other crops. And that puts a pinch on farmers as well. What if they have a better money-making opportunity elsewhere? And also for consumers, that can raise food prices as well, not just through a scarcity of corn raising corn prices, but because farmers are growing corn instead of other crops that people might want instead.
14: And Ryan, one of the arguments I made for a long time about ethanol, I knew that two-thirds number, but I've said it's a giant ripoff. Because if you went in and bought 100 gallons of gasoline, and let's say it's 10% ethanol, just to make the math easy for somebody like me, that means 10 gallons of the 100 is ethanol, except it's really only equal to 6.5 gallons of gasoline. So you're actually getting short changes, like the butcher putting his thumb on the scale when he's selling you a hamburger.
15: Yeah, the only reason the ethanol program still exists is because of politics. If we had a free market in energy, ethanol would have gone the way of the dodo a long time ago.
14: Yeah, because it never did become a good supplement to gasoline, unless you feel like ripping off your customers and giving them something that that doesn't have the same energy equivalent. Ryan, thanks for what you do at the Competitive Enterprise Institute.
15: Thank you, Lars.
14: You bet. That's Ryan Young from CEI. It is a pleasure to be with you on a First Amendment Friday. Always glad to get your calls, and I'll get to those calls coming up next.
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4: Welcome back to the Lars Larson Show. It's a pleasure to be with you, and I'm glad to get you your phone calls and emails. Now, when I talk to my friend Leland Vittert, who's host of On Balance and chief Washington anchor at News Nation, we could talk about the departure of Eric Swalwell and all the evil things he's supposed to have done and the kind of change it makes to the California governor's race. But I thought instead I'd ask Leland about a really disturbing development that I don't think a lot of the major media is going to focus on. And that has to do with a young man who was allowed in the Netherlands to take his own life because he was autistic and he found life to be very difficult. Leland, welcome back.
19: Always good to be here, Lars. Thank you.
4: Now, you literally wrote the book Born Lucky about yourself. Can you relate to what this young person did in the Netherlands who decided to ask for state-sponsored euthanasia to end his own life because he called it joyless as a result of autism?
19: I cannot relate to that. A number of people asked me when the book Born Lucky came out that I wrote last year about whether or not there were times because of the bullying and the isolation and the cruelty that I experienced, whether or not I ever considered taking my own life or had those thoughts. And I answered every one of those questions saying, no, I did not. That never crossed my mind. And that is in large part, I know, because of the love and the grace and the dedication of my parents, which is really what Born Lucky is. It's a love story and a love letter to my dad and a hope, you know, it is hope and providing hope for every parent of a kid having a hard time, regardless of what they're having a hard time with. I certainly can understand how people not in my position would feel horrific and would feel as though there is no hope and there is no joy in life. It is deeply, deeply sad that anybody would then, in a position of power, would then go, oh, well, the answer, of course, is for us to allow you to take your own life or to help you take your own life. That doesn't make any sense to me.
4: Well, and that's the part I find the most disturbing, is that we've gone from what I always thought was the Western meme for most Western societies, and that is life is precious, life is to be protected. If somebody is lost, whether it's an F-15 pilot or a Warthog pilot in Iran, or it's a young boy or a young girl in a wilderness or on a mountain or by a river or by the side of the ocean, we will expend extraordinary efforts to save that life. And now we're becoming, it seems, more of a society, at least in the Western societies, where you say, oh, your life's difficult? Okay, we'll help you kill yourself. And I can't wrap my head around that kind of change.
19: Well, that's certainly a change. I would go one step further, though. And I think the fact that this happened in the Netherlands is important. We are seeing this horseshoe effect come around where the far left is once again embracing the worst tenets of Islam. And we're seeing it in the UK, we're seeing it in France, we're seeing it in the Netherlands, we're seeing it in a number of these countries where the Marxist ideology, right, of the Soviet Union and of some of those really horrific ideas are then sort of grafting themselves on, or the Muslim populations are grafting the Marxist ideas on, and creating this liberal utopia that is so obsessed with compassion, if you want to call it that, that they are then allowing the Muslim populations to take over their own civilizations. And you're seeing this, that Western values, as you just laid out, and the sanctity of life, and in the idea of what every life means and what we will do to protect life, is now being degraded.
4: What can we do to get it back? Because we've got, I mean, this is the Netherlands, as you pointed out, although the United States was actually the first place that doctor-assisted suicide was actually formally endorsed as a government-sanctioned activity. But now we've got Canada to our north that's doing it to mentally ill people. People are suffering from depression, and they say, well, it'd cost us a lot less money if you just offed yourself, so we'll give you the stuff to help you off yourself. That seems to be the attitude. And Canada's killing something like 15,000 people a year. And the United States is not too far behind.
19: Yeah, I think there's a profound difference between people with horrific terminal illnesses that are going to be soon dead in horrific, painful deaths that the medical community has somehow convinced us that we need to spend hundreds of thousands of dollars and put people through significant pain in the last 6 months of their life in order to save them or prolong their life a few months. There's a difference between that and what we're talking about is going on in the Netherlands.
4: So I agree.
19: Those are different issues. But we're seeing it in the UK. There is a member of parliament that we're trying to book right now who has come out with basically a manifesto of how to take Britain back. No open calls to prayer. Refusing to cede to the Muslim gangs. Requiring the laws of the UK to be enforced when it comes to when women can get married. And there's this whole list that he has. It's remarkable. But I think the most important way you get it back is by talking about it and by talking about what a danger the erosion of Western values is.
4: Yeah, because I'm very concerned that, as you said, we have become a whole lot better at palliative care that is relieving people of the kind of pain, intractable pain, that comes from things like cancer and other terminal illnesses. But even still, if you say there is still some pain associated with that, that medical science has not been able to get on top of, that there are people who make the argument. I still argue that societies and state institutions should not endorse, we're going to help our citizens kill themselves. But if you're going to make that argument, and then you say, well, what about the mentally ill? What about the folks who are depressed? How about we let just almost anybody kill themselves if their life is not perfect, if their life has some deficits to it, that all of a sudden you're going right down the slippery slope that everybody tried to warn us about. That is Leland Vittard. Leland is the host of On Balance and chief Washington anchor at News Nation, and also the author of Born Lucky and, on a daily basis, War Notes. Leland, thanks so very much. I appreciate the time. Glad to have you with me, and always glad to take your phone calls and your emails at 866-HEY-LARS. That's 866-439-5277. Send your emails to talk@LarsLarson.com. And if you believe in supporting American craftsmanship, U.S. veterans, and independent talk radio, go to my website, LarsLarson.com. Pick up a limited edition Lars Larson Show challenge coin. I'm a collector of challenge coins. I decided we wanted one for the show. We had one years ago, and then the veterans group that made them for us and benefited from their sales, they went out of existence, and we had to find another one. We finally found another one. Each one of those comes with a personally signed thank you card, and I can tell you this, not a penny of the proceeds goes to me. Back in just... So after after a mild winter, forecasters predict above average temperatures this summer across western Washington. No kidding. 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
4: Welcome back to the Radio Northwest Network, proudly serving the Pacific Northwest states of Oregon, Washington, and Idaho, providing honestly provocative talk on a daily basis. I want you to imagine this. You have hundreds of millions of dollars that go to a typical state university in almost any state in America. They are taxpayer owned. They are taxpayer funded. They are taxpayer operated. And then you send your kids off there and you have to pay tremendous amounts of money for your kids to be able to get a degree. Sometimes it's a degree that actually leads to a profession and a job and a paycheck. If it ends in studies, it probably doesn't. But one of the things they've been doing at American universities is they've been trying to indoctrinate not just the kids, but the professors, the faculty who teach at those colleges. And some of the ideas they're pressing on these people, both kids and faculty, are especially ugly. Portland State University, for example, has just assigned through its faculty book club a book that calls white professors arrogant, stingy, and complicit in racism. Though, I thought I'd talk to one of the guilty parties, and that is Professor Bruce Gilley. Professor Gilley, you are, in fact, a white man, are you not?
3: Yes, apparently. I need to be erased from my own university because the reason why our Hispanic students are not learning as well as they could is there's too many white people at the university. So this is the general tenor of this book that our university press published last year, in which they're now assigning for the spring quarter as the not mandatory but strongly encouraged way for faculty to get woke and understand the problems of too many white people.
4: I mean, they say that people like you, your people, the white people, white faculty members use complicated language to demonstrate your superior intelligence. I mean, they really didn't hold back in basically condemning anybody who teaches at a university if they have the wrong color skin.
3: Yeah, I mean, if this kind of generalization was used against any other group, it would immediately be seen as unacceptable and a ridiculous type of claim that had no place in a public university, much less in any public learning environment. So white people are described as stingy, as privileged, as racist, as psychologically damaged, as domineering, intellectually pretentious, selfish, lacking empathy, lacking families or any social connections. I mean, it just goes on and on. And
4: don't you have a family, Professor Gilley?
3: I certainly do have a family. I have my own family and a big family, and I'm part of a very large extended community, quite to the surprise of the people who wrote this book.
4: You know what really strikes me as being the sickest part of this, Professor, is you've written about this and it's been reported on extensively, but they say some students feel they can't share with white professors. Now, that's the attitude of the university. I don't know if the students actually feel that way or not, but Professor Gilley, if I came to you, you and I have talked to each other over the years, if I said, hey, Bruce, I'd love to sit down and talk to the top expert in this, but he's a black man. And I just don't feel like I can share with a black man. If I told you that, what would you immediately conclude about me?
3: No, I'd say you need to get over your internal racism, which is what I would say to all the Hispanic students who were interviewed for this book, is that they've turned themselves into victims, victims of the man. And, you know, quite aside from the sort of derogatory treatment of white kids and students and faculty, which I guess most people just brush off at this point, the bigger issue here is this is totally debilitating for our Hispanic students who are being taught to treat themselves as victims, who cannot connect with cutting-edge research on any topic if it's being taught by a white person. I mean, there's no better way to essentially marginalize them and debilitate them than by forcing them to read and participate in this kind of garbage.
4: And I guess, Professor, one of the things I think about is America had some ugly times in its history where we said, well, you know, Billie Holiday, she's a black woman. She can't go swimming in the swimming pool at the hotel where she's staying because she's performing, because if she swims in that water, that will make it, it'll make it uncomfortable for all the white people there. And we look at that and we say, wow, that was really a sad time. All those white people who said, I won't sit at the same lunch counter with a black person. I won't swim in a swimming pool there. I don't want a black person to be shopping at the same store as me. We say that was ugly. And now Portland State University is reinventing that very set of ideas, only flipped around to say it's the white people who are the problem.
3: That's right. So we call this basically neo-segregationalist policies, which are now ascendant on the left, where they think they need to get all of the non-white people out of any connection with white people. They found themselves basically mirroring the very things that they think they're opposed to.
4: Is PSU administration listening to you at all on this?
3: I believe there is going to be an oversight letter issued from the Republican members in our House legislature in the not too distant future. And if they haven't listened to me, they'll probably listen to that.
4: I mean, but is there any indication that the faculty, the faculty senate, or the university administrators, or the board of trustees, or board of regents, or whatever? Is there any sign that they're listening to this and they get that they're simply doing a different kind of racism, but not different in any important way, just taking one group and setting it against another?
3: I don't think so. Portland State's one of those institutions that's kind of like Wile E. Coyote going over the cliff and not realizing he's in the middle of free air until he's 20 feet out. I mean, since 2020, we've just kept flying in that same direction while other parts of the country have kind of realized what a great mistake this sort of neo-racism was. But PSU just kind of going across, and at some point they'll look down and realize that they've got no ground under them.
4: Well, and Professor Gilley, the most immediate problem they're facing, if I understand it right, is tens of millions of dollars that they're short in their budget. And they say that's because our student population has dropped dramatically. Do they see the connection between actions like this and the fact that parents and students are deciding, I don't want my kids in that environment anymore?
3: Right. You're in a state with 85% population is white. All of the leading high schools in the Portland metro area have large white populations. The best students are white just because of the demographics. And PSU is basically slamming the door on them and then turning around and saying, gosh, we're wondering why nobody's enrolling in PSU anymore. It takes a kind of trained ignorance at the very highest levels to not recognize that the problems they're facing now are of their own making.
4: Well, Professor, because we always love naysayers, I'm going to invite the university administration on. I have a feeling they will turn us down as they have turned us down for literally years. But I'd love to have them come on and explain how is it that demonizing white people is going to help out anybody, least of all people of color, to say if you just believe that the white culture is toxic and evil and that you can't talk to them, we will back you up in that idea. I'd love to hear what the university president has to say about that. But again, am I holding my breath while we invite her? Probably not. That is Professor Bruce Gilley. He's who's a professor of political science at PSU.
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9: President Trump eulogized South Carolina Senator Lindsey Graham today. He spoke at Graham's funeral service at Washington National Cathedral.

0: comes days after Kentucky Republican Senator Rand Paul released what he calls Fauci's diary during the pandemic. Republicans say the diary proves Fauci was deliberately downplaying the theory COVID-19 originated from China's Wuhan lab while reveling in his own celebrity. Former President Biden says he preemptively pardoned Fauci because of possible, quote, unjustified and politically motivated prosecutions by the incoming administration. I'm Wendy Swanson.
1: What is happening to me?
2: Did you miss me, Spidey? I'm losing my mind. I am totally out of control.
3: Spider-Man Brand New Day is set to secure one of the biggest box office openings ever. It's looking to make between $260 and $280 million in its first weekend in theaters. Some projections have the movie crossing the $300 million mark in North America in its first 3 days. It's also expected to make between $275 and $300 million internationally. The biggest domestic opening ever belongs to 2019's Avengers Endgame with $357 million and a record $1.2 billion globally. I'm Chris Caraggio.
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8: Welcome back to the Lars Larson Show. Well, while everybody else is watching Iran, China is keeping its eye on us, and they are taking notes. If Beijing moves on Taiwan tomorrow, does America actually have a plan to answer that? Ike Fryman joins me now, who is a Hoover Fellow at Stanford University and a scholar of U.S.-China strategic competition, the author of several books, including Defending Taiwan. Good to have you back on the program, sir.
9: Thank you so much for having me.
8: So do we have a plan?
9: I don't think we do. I don't think we do. I think we have a plan if they move against Taiwan in the predictable way, like if they try to invade. The Pentagon's been working on this for decades, and we've got some formidable capabilities to trip them up. But I think China is too smart to do it in a predictable way. I think they want to take Taiwan without fighting by squeezing it to death. And that, in a sense, is more dangerous for our interests, not least because Taiwan's got the factories that make the semiconductor chips, the NVIDIA chips, that power the AI revolution. China wants to take those intact.
8: Yeah, and even if it wasn't about AI, those chips power basically everything else in the world, don't they?
9: Oh, yeah. And there's no replacement. There's no strategic reserve. We depend on Taiwan for this. And, you know, if China can show that they can take Taiwan by just declaring that it's theirs and we just let them get away with it, which is essentially what's likely to happen, I think, what's to stop them from doing it to South Korea next or Japan next? And, you know, we have treaty commitments to these allies. These are promises we made long ago. But it's not just that our word's at stake. If these countries fall under China's command, we are never going to reindustrialize this country. China will just have all of the tools to squeeze us and extort us for everything we have.
8: Okay, so tell me this, Ike. How do they go about squeezing? Is it by cutting off, say, the communications with Taiwan? Because I know they've played games with some of Taiwan's fiber connections to the rest of the world. But, I mean, this is the place where 90% of the chips for the entire world come out of there. And is there any quick way to move that production somewhere else?
9: Well, China's developing a bunch of options. There's military options where they can invade, they can bomb them from the air, they can cut their cables, they can blockade them. But I think China would avoid those options because they would cut off the world supply of chips. They would cause such a gigantic global financial shock that the world would say, whoa there, you are way out of line, and would line up alongside the United States to demand that China cut it out. I think instead China's going to do some kind of salami slicing thing, taking a bit at a time. So what they could do, for example, is say, you know, as a matter of law, all flights coming and going, all ships coming and going, we just want them to clear customs at a mainland port. Oh, so that flight that just took off from San Francisco to Taipei, yeah, Ike's on the flight. So could you make a pit stop in Shanghai, please? We want to ask him some questions.
8: And you find yourself in one of China's prisons, right?
9: Well, or basically what they would want to do is get FedEx and UPS and United Airlines and all of the shipping companies to say, okay, we get it. We don't want to pick a fight with the People's Republic of China, the Chinese Communist Party. So we're going to follow your law. If you, yes, sir, like you want us to, you know, tell us who's on board, you want us to stop and for an inspection, we'll do it. So if they do it that way, they don't actually have to break any of the supply of Taiwan's chips of the world on day one. But first they get us to accept the principle that they get to say who comes and goes. And then once we accept the principle, then they start to turn the dial. And then we're really checkmated, because what are we going to do? Are we going to blow up Taiwan's semiconductor factories so they can't have them? Sure, I guess we could. But that causes a global financial crisis.

0: dispute is China's and Taiwan's to figure out by themselves. And it's up to the people of Taiwan to just do what they want to do, but they shouldn't have to submit to the communist regime under force or coercion. It has to be democratically acceptable to their people. And it's because of the principle of the thing. So what I think we have to be prepared to do is recognize that that principle is really fundamental for the whole region and for the world. That's one, recognize the stakes. The second is we got to start working with Taiwan and with our allies to start breaking our dependence on some of these economic vulnerabilities that could be weaponized against us. And that means, you know, building more chip factories in the United States or in Japan, cooperating with allies more to, you know, break these dependencies on China. But then the third thing is to show China that we have a plan. If you try this, you know, incremental move by trying to seize control of who and what comes and goes, that we won't let them do that. And that we would do something like we would set up an airlift or a convoy on U.S. flagged planes and ships, and we say, no, we're going to plow through. We dare you to shoot at us. Something like that, to create a new situation that that doubles down on our commitments to Taiwan. I think that's the only way.
1: Is that the kind of brinksmanship that we can afford to take? Yeah, is that the kind of brinksmanship we can afford to take part in? Because that really, I mean, if we say we're going to go and you're not going to touch our airplanes, which I think is a defensible position, does China say, fine, we're going to knock one or two out of the air, and what are you going to do in response?
0: Look, I think that if we go to war with China, it would be a tragic and horrible thing.
1: I agree.
0: Based on my military analysis, they don't count out the U.S. armed forces for how we would perform. Neither side wants to fight the war. But what we really need to do is we need to think, if China goes nuts and forces a massive shock on us, or forces us to take actions that could freak out Wall Street, or it could break supply chains and stuff, like, what is our plan to deal with the economic fallout of that? Because that's like a COVID-style economic shock. And yeah, there's some things that we could do in that scenario that would like make a bad crisis even worse. But would we do that really? Or would we want to make a bad situation less bad? I think it would be the second.
1: So make a bad situation. And haven't there been moves in the last decade or so to establish Foxconn factories in the continental United States as some of the response to what you're suggesting, an alternate source of supply, still from Taiwan-owned companies, but based in the United States instead of there?
0: Yeah, and we should continue to do that. But the Taiwanese are smart. They're too smart to let us have the crown jewels, because then we won't come to their defense.
1: That's a very good point. That is Ike Freiman, who is a Hoover Fellow at Stanford University, a scholar of U.S.-China strategic competition, and the author most recently of Defending Taiwan. Ike, thanks very much. Back in a moment. You got the Lawrence Larson Show.

0: how are the kids?
1: Well, Emily made the honor roll.
0: Oh, good for her.
1: Yeah, we're really proud of her. Tyler, on the other hand, though.
0: What's going on?
1: He's been moody lately, just feeling down and not like himself.
0: Oh, we've been there. Nick was struggling last spring. He was so anxious and stressed.
1: Really? What helped?
0: Well, he joined the soccer team. And ever since, he's been a lot happier. He has more energy, he's less stressed, and he's definitely in a better mood at home. It's made a huge difference.
1: That's awesome.
0: Yeah, I'm glad he's getting out of the house, he's getting some exercise, and he's off his phone for once. It's been good for his mental health.
1: Sounds like it's been good for your mental health, too.
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22: Gary LaVox here from Rascal Flats. 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They need you. 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This message is brought to you by the U.S. Air Force.
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24: Welcome back to the Lars Larson Show. It's a pleasure to be with you on live on the Radio Northwest Network. But should Portland be allowed to add money to your water bill for road repairs that don't appear to be ready to take place? I thought we'd talk about that with Dr. Eric Fruits, who's an adjunct scholar at the Cascade Policy Institute, senior scholar at the International Center for Law and Economics, and professor of economics at Portland State University. Dr. Fruits, welcome back.
25: Hey, great to be back.
24: So tell me this, how is it that Portland sees fit to say we're going to ram through two brand new transportation charges, but we're going to do it without a public vote?
25: Well, they say, you know, the Portland Bureau of Transportation is always out of money, always has been out of money, and this time they say we're serious and we really need the money. And, well, if we try to do a tax, like a gas tax, well, then we have to go to voters. And heaven forbid we should face voters when half of city council is going to be up for election this year. So they decide what they're going to do is just do an end run, call these things a fee, slap it on your water bill, and say, look, we don't have to talk to the voters.
24: Can they legally do that? Because, Dr. Fruits, I covered City Hall for a long, long time, and I've told people one of the things I really admired to some extent about the way they engineered the Water Bureau was they said it's an enterprise fund, so you can charge whatever you want for water and sewer service, but every single dime of that money has to go for water and sewer service. That always seemed kind of sensible to me. It's basically saying we are going to charge the people who use the service, but they're only going to be paying for that. They're not going to treat it like a cash cow. Doesn't this turn that right on its head?
25: Well, it does. It turns all the water and sewer payers into just an ATM for other bureaus. And they've gone down this road before. They've been spanked in court. They've had to pay $10 million penalty for or return $10 million in funds back to ratepayers when they did this before. And it's a real problem because what they're going to do is they want to put a new line item on your water bill. If you live in a household, it'll be $12 a month, so $36 a billing cycle. To fund road services or street services. And the thing is, if you don't pay that $12 a month, they'll come and turn off your water. They say so explicitly. And so that's something you really need to watch out for if you are a Portland resident or Portland voter. The other part of it is now they want to slap on a fee for commercial properties that is based on your total billing. So it's a 4.3% of whatever they bill you. That's a sales tax on water to pay for transportation. And that, I think, could be a real problem and could run into some problems with the corporate activities tax, which forbids any sort of sales taxes at the local level. I think that's what happened is the city council, they've rushed this through. They're all newbies. And they haven't really done their homework on this. And I think they need to go back and say, you know what, this thing's not ready for prime time. We're going to reject it. Go work and find something better.
24: Okay, now there's one thing. You write on Substack all the time, and I find the pieces that Dr. Eric Fruits writes to be very, very instructive, and you don't have to be an economist, which I'm not, to be able to read them. But if people say, well, don't I pay gas taxes? Shouldn't that go to fix the streets? Well, you do pay gas taxes, but City Hall also goes out and diverts that money already, don't they?
25: Well, that's what happened before. You know, I think Portland voters voted for a gas tax, and they were told it would be used to fix the streets. But if you look how the money has been spent, about a third to a half of that money over time has not been spent on fixing streets. It's been for doing things like putting in more bike paths or putting in more crosswalks, things that have nothing to do with filling potholes, with making it easier to get around town. And so that money's been diverted. That's one reason why the gas tax isn't cutting it in terms of road maintenance, because a third to a half that money just disappears into things that are making our roads better.
24: Well, in fact, you pointed out a third of it goes to at least one program called Safer Streets. That's the crosswalks and all the rest of that stuff. And yet their Vision Zero program, which was supposed to bring fatal accidents involving pedestrians to zero, has actually gone the other direction, hasn't it?
25: Yeah. It's worked the opposite of the way it was supposed to. And what's happened is because part of their Vision Zero is to put in speed bumps on roads, to shrink down arterials down from four lanes to two. And what that does is it pushes more people onto the side streets, and that's where people get hit. And so Vision Zero has done the exact opposite of what it was intended to do. But that's where your money is going. If that money went to filling potholes, to expanding roadway capacity, we would have fewer accidents, and we would actually see our transportation money being put to use to improve transportation.
24: You know what, Dr. Fruits, there was only one piece of math you didn't do. So let's do it on the air for my audience, if you don't mind. If they're going to raise
25: this test,
24: because I'm a math guy. I'm a high school math guy. You're the economist. $68 million a year. And people might think, well, wow, that's going to catch up all that backlog maintenance. Except if the backlog maintenance is right now $6.6 billion worth of things that need to be done to bring the streets up to current, up to operating condition today, at $68 million a year, even assuming that the cost of repairs does not go up with inflation over time, is my math right? It's going to take 100 years to catch up the maintenance backlog?
25: It sure sounds like it, but that is if you believe their $6.8 billion number, right? They have a real incentive to make that number as big as possible. I think what the Portland Bureau of Transportation needs to do is say, you know what, we're not doing any more bikeways, we're not doing any more greenways, we're not doing any of these other traffic calming things until our maintenance backlog is close to zero, right? Every single penny for the Portland Bureau of Transportation should go toward fixing, maintaining, and expanding streets. And until we hit that goal, we shouldn't spend money on the pet projects. Maybe we should shut down the streetcar and divert that $16 million we spend on that and put that into fixing the streets.
24: That would be almost one quarter of what they're going to get from the gas tax, right?
25: Yeah. Shutting down the streetcar would pay for itself.
24: Or not the gas tax, but the utility fees. And do you think any of this is going to be approved by the courts? Or the courts going to say, that has nothing to do with this, you know, you're not allowed to just impose a utility charge on people, some of whom may not even own a car?
25: Well, as I mentioned before, the people of Portland have sued the city of Portland for misusing water funds before, and I think I know that there is a group who is prepared to do it again.
24: Wow. So $68 million. Oh, and by the way, the last piece of this, Portland and Washington, or Oregon and Washington, view themselves as progressive states. Is a fee of $12 a month per household going to be a regressive fee? I think people should consider that as well. Dr. Fruits, thank you very much.
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6: May 15, 9 a.m. Two women quietly waiting at the doctor's office. Woman 1 says, "Cold day, huh?" Woman 2, "What's that?" Woman 1, "Kinda cold today." Woman 2, "Yeah, wasn't expecting that." Woman 1, "What is it, 47 degrees? Woman 2, "No, more like 45. Woman 1, yeah, makes sense. At least it's not raining. Woman 2, "That would be sad." Woman 1, "So sad." Woman 2, "Ah, the weather." Woman 1, "Crazy." 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
2: 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I'm very glad to see that an Oregon rancher has just become the new vice president of the National Cattlemen's Beef Association. So it's a pleasure to welcome to the program Sky Krebs, an Oregon producer who now serves or will serve as the VP of the National Cattlemen's Beef Association. Sky, welcome to the program.
16: Well, thank you, Lars.
2: What kind of future does the beef industry have, given that, as I hear from my neighbors, the farming is becoming very expensive? Ranching, I mean, the cost of calves is now up in the thousands, isn't it?
16: It is. The demand for beef is continue to increase, and our supply chain is getting smaller. So laws of supply and demand, we're at the high right now.
2: Well, and feed is expensive, fuel is expensive, and government regulations are expensive. What do we do to fix that, or do we all just have to get used to not having as much red meat?
16: Well, in the latest surveys, the actual minutes worked for a pound of hamburger really hasn't changed all that much in the last 20 years. So, yes, the price of beef does seem high. But look what you're paying for a new pickup, a new car. So everything is relative, obviously.
2: All right. So as the new vice president of the National Cattlemen's Association, I would assume at some point you'll become the president of the association. The one factor we could change is government and where government interferes with ranching. Are there some specific things you could share with my audience, most of them non-ranchers, who to make them understand what it is that government has done to the business?
16: Sure. The classic example that I'd like to share with the listeners is the reintroduction of the gray wolf. An experiment back in the 1990s, they brought the wolves back into Yellowstone. They quickly expanded across Idaho, Wyoming, Montana, into eastern Oregon. They continue to expand across our state, and then you get into these competing regulation on who's in charge. Are they federally listed? Are they state listed? Are they both? So it's become a very, very cumbersome process. And in fact, this is one of the rare opportunities where the Endangered Species Act actually recovered the species, but we still can't get them delisted because of litigation from environmental groups. There's somewhere between 6,000 and 16,000 wolves in the lower 48. So chalk up the win, take it, move the management back to the states, and let's move on. But these predators are making a huge impact on the livestock industry with the amount of losses that we see in the calves that are being eaten, the loss of weight, where you historically had, say, a weight of 600 pounds, now your calves are coming in 25-30 pounds lighter. And the big one is the ability of the cows not to rebreed, so your next calf crop is 15-20% lower too. So we need government to get out of the wolf business. We need to get the management back to the states, and manage to a number, something that we can all live with.
2: Okay, but I'm talking to Sky Krebs, who's the new VP at the National Cattlemen's Beef Association. Idaho's done it pretty sensibly, I think. They've said, okay, we'll sell tags to hunters, and we'll go out and control the population of wolves. But do you have any confidence that Oregon and Washington would do the same?
16: Well, you know, we all live in the same state here, Lars, so you never know. But here's what I do know, being from Alawa County, you can have the same wolf be in Idaho where you can do just what you mentioned. He can come into the eastern one-third where he's managed by the state. And, yeah, they have been better at managing these problem wolves. But that same wolf can cross over one county more and have fully protection where you can't do anything to him, which is what's going on right now in, like, Umatilla County, Morrow County, where these wolf packs are just eating, like, 50, 60 calves this last fall. The one pack ate. And another one, and they're under the protection of the U.S. Fish and Wildlife, which is very hard to get them to commit to do anything unless you can involve a human health and safety factor. So we need to get rid of all these different regulations and get it down to one. So Oregon, ODF&W has done a better job here recently.
2: You know, I want people to understand your business, and I'm not a rancher. I've never raised a beef cow, but I got a call from a lady one day who said, well, I don't understand the problem if the wolves eat some cows because, I drive out in that area all the time. There are lots of cows. I said, ma'am, do you understand those all belong to somebody? She said, they do. I said, yeah. And back then, I think they were worth a couple of grand a piece. These days, a full grown, on the hoof, I think aren't they going for $3,000, $4,000, $5,000? I said, every time a wolf eats or kills one of those, the farmer rancher is losing thousands of dollars. And there didn't seem to be a real level of understanding from this lady and perhaps from other people, that 50 head of cattle is going to be maybe $150,000 loss to the rancher if it's all one rancher's herd.
16: Well, you're right, but it's more than just that. It's the fact that your rights are being taken away from you, that you cannot protect your personal property. So I always try and put it in context that people could understand. Say you got a nice car sitting out there in your driveway, and a pack rat moves in and starts eating up your upholstery or your wire. So you want to go out and get rid of the pack rat, and all of a sudden somebody says, no, hey, that's a protected pack rat. You just got to let him keep eating the wires on your car, or a termite in your house. You got a nice house, and the termites are eating the foundation away, and you want to go in there and exterminate it, and all of a sudden, hey, you know, we'll take you to court if you touch those termites. You just got to watch that corner of the house settle. So I try and put it in context like that. Yes, it is personal property. Yes, they are valuable. But the fact that I cannot go out and protect what's mine on my own property, it's just wrong. Any American, any citizen doesn't like that.
2: By the way, Sky, I've got to ask you about Initiative Petition 28. Does that thing have if that thing passes, what's going to happen to Oregon's beef industry?
16: What's going to happen to Oregon? That thing is so far-fetched to the point that you can't trap a mouse in your house. And then, you know, the industry would be gone. Agriculture would be, the beef industry right now is the number one ag commodity in the state. What would be left? And the fact that they're probably going to get enough signatures is disconcerting in itself. I've got a little faith in Oregon that it's so far-fetched that I don't think
2: let's hope it doesn't. That is Sky Krebs. He's the new vice president of the National Cattlemen's Beef Association. Sky, congratulations. Back. 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
2: Welcome back to the Lars Larson Show. It's a pleasure to be with you on a First Amendment Friday. Always glad to get your calls. You know, all over America, there are liberal activists who've decided that the schools, and in particular elementary schools, are a great place to ply their trade. To go out and insist that schools become indoctrination centers. And one of the key things they're trying to indoctrinate kids to is the subject of LGBTQ, and in particular to transgender issues and gender affirming issues. I think this is absolutely wrong. And now a Maryland school district is certifying elementary schools for promoting LGBTQIA+ and their affinity groups and teaching gender identity health lessons. Should parents have a say about that? Terry Stoops joins me now, a director of state affairs at Defending Education. Terry, welcome to the program.
1: Thank you for having me.
2: What should we think about the fact that this Maryland school district is introducing a rainbow ribbon school certification that requires elementary schools to include LGBTQ plus, et cetera, health plan lessons and establish and promote so-called affinity groups?
1: Well, there are so many disturbing parts of this program that they have to certify these schools as rainbow ribbon schools. And in order to achieve that status, schools have to buy a certain number of LGBTQ materials included in the curriculum. And to make matters worse, each elementary school has what they call a rainbow ribbon representative. They have strategically placed individuals to put pressure on the administration to pursue this rainbow ribbon certification that they have provided that provides really no educational value. And at its worst, it is simply a way to try to indoctrinate students into the gender cult. And this is unfortunately pervasive in the school district, where around one in five low-income elementary schools are proficient in math, and only about one in three low-income elementary students are proficient in reading. So it's not as if this is a school district that is sailing to proficiency for all students. It has significant challenges, and yet they're wasting time with this rainbow ribbon nonsense.
2: And I think part of the, one of the worst elements of this, Terry, and correct me if I'm wrong, but in Maryland, for example, and in too many school districts around America, I'm even seeing state lawmakers that are saying, when you send your kids to us, they are our kids. They belong to us, these government representatives at a school. And I never let people forget, the public schools, so-called, are not private institutions. They are government-run institutions funded by the taxpayers and run usually by city or county or state authorities. And these folks are saying, and we have the right to gender affirm your child, your son or your daughter. When they say, I want to change my name, I want to change my gender, they say, and we don't need the parents' permission to promote that. What should we make of that?
1: Well, you know, and this is why the parents' rights movement is so important in America, because parents really do need to wake up and recognize that schools aren't what the same types of institutions that maybe you and I attended. They are institutions that are being used strategically by the left to try to indoctrinate students. And I think what's really insidious about this program is that we have all heard the stories about LGBTQ content in health classes. And, you know, it's very typical for health classes to include that type of content, to discuss things that are related to that. But what makes this really, really terrible is that now we're seeing a movement to try to provide instruction on LGBTQ topics in other classes. Stonewall riots, for example, in social studies classes, yep. or word problems in math classes that include LGBTQ themes, or an English class where students are reading excerpts from LGBTQ authors or books that have LGBTQ themes. So this is really what's insidious about this, and it's time for parents to scrutinize every assignment that their child brings home and every test that they take. Otherwise, they may find that their students are being indoctrinated without their knowledge, and by the time these kids reach middle or high school, they are thoroughly captured by the gender cult of the left.
2: Well, in fact, Terry, let me ask you this, because I connect the dots this way. Now, there will be people in my audience who think I connect dots with crayons, but that's okay if that's what they believe. But the way I connect the dots is the teachers' unions are going to get all this money from their members. They use it to support Democrat politicians almost exclusively. And then they make sure that the people elected to the school boards are the people who are going to approve of what the union wants. Except the unions themselves are no longer just saying we want better pay and benefits for our members. They've become out basically an arm of the Democrat Party, saying whatever it is the Democrat Party believes, that's what we believe. Therefore, when we put people on school boards and make sure that conservatives don't get on school boards, then we're going to tell the school boards, and you will support these policies because these are the policies of America's political left.
1: It's such an important point, the union issue, because Defending Ed has come up. We have found the training that unions like National Education Association, American Federation of Teachers provide to their members. And it is the most radical fringe training that you could possibly imagine. So you are absolutely right. They are an arm of the Democrat Party. They are funding candidates for any number of different positions, not just school board, but state legislature, Congress, because they have such a huge battle chest. And so parents really are fighting against the union influence, as well as our universities that are training these teachers that it's acceptable for them to not only teach this content, but to share intimate details about their own sexuality to their students, all in the name of being sensitive and caring. Our universities are also a major player in this, and it is time for parents to start recognizing that there are institutions that are actively working against their family.
2: No doubt. And by the way, Terry, it's not every single week I get at least one email from a parent saying, look at this quiz that my child got about their sexual habits and about which way they're swinging this way or that. That's the stuff that does not belong in public schools.
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0: 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USDSA also offers college scholarships for the dependent children of law enforcement, along with the Citizen Awareness Program and thank you cards to law enforcement. 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
1: Sergeant Jabari Wright.
2: In the Army, I was trained as a combat lifesaver. 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
5: President Trump's been among those bidding farewell to longtime Senator from South Carolina, Lindsey Graham. Speaking at Graham's funeral service today at Washington National Cathedral, Trump called Graham a beloved friend and giant of the Senate.
6: He was a man who gave America the full measure of his good and mighty heart, until that heart itself just gave out. But even though Lindsey's

0: Republican voters are deciding between Governor Larry Roden and businessman Toby Doden in a primary runoff for governor there. The primary calendar kicks back into high gear next week with contests in Michigan, Kansas, Missouri, Virginia, and Washington. The Federal Reserve is meeting today ahead of their interest rate decision expected tomorrow. A majority of investors polled believe the Fed will likely hold rates steady. Several Fed officials have recently expressed concern about persistently high inflation. I'm Scott Carr.
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4: 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And schools are giving out dolls with removable genitals. I wish I was making that up. Plus, don't forget, my friends, we're going to cover the latest insanity with Fauci. But before we get to any of that, time for your daily dose of adrenaline.
5: You want me to stick this into my heart? Are you f***ing nuts?
4: How many people need to die before Seattle voters wake up? I'm not even kidding at this point. I'm not even exaggerating. How many people need to die before we get into more mistakes that the incompetent elected officials and their appointees made with the shooting this weekend? We got new information about lives that are at risk right now. Maybe. Unsure. Unclear. Because of how incompetent Seattle leadership actually is. And when I say the word leadership, for those of you watching on the live stream on Facebook, Rumble, X, and YouTube, I'm using giant air quotes when I say the word leadership. So, there was another disastrous press conference today about the shooting. And the first thing you notice, the only people speaking at this press conference, Katie Wilson and Chief Sean Barnes. No Pramila Jayapal. No Gurmay Zahalai. No Bob Kettle. No Bob Ferguson. Why? They don't want to be part of this bleep show either. They realize if we can let them handle this, we could just scoot out the back and not have anything to do with this. Let them deal with this mess, which just shows what cowards they are and how there's no leadership there either. They just don't want to be blamed. They want to stay away from the blame. So, once again, Katie Wilson proves she's in over her head. But the biggest news to come out of the press conference today was there might be another suspect on the loose. Now, for those of you who need to be caught up a little bit, my brother-in-law says to me yesterday, we went to see an early screening of Spider-Man. We'll have that review for you tomorrow. We go to see the early screening of Spider-Man. We're sitting in the theater. He goes, so what's up with the shooting? Why is the mayor incompetent? Why is the police chief a moron? What's going on? I just saw a few things in the news that everybody's mad at them. And as I explained every piece of this, he said, no, really? No, come on. You're making that up. You're exaggerating. Don't radio me, Ari. Tell me what's actually going on. He couldn't believe it was all actually happening. So what happens? You have this shooting Sunday night at Bite of Seattle, this annual festival, which we've discussed. 5 hours go by before they tell the media that there is a suspect on the loose. They do not give a description of the suspect. Then yesterday, we find out that another suspect was one of the people who was shot and killed at the festival. Don't forget, 3 people were shot and killed. 4 people were injured. All 4 people, including the 2-year-old child, have been discharged from the hospital. Thank God. So now we find out today that there could be another suspect we're looking for. We don't know. We don't know, but there might be another suspect. So first suspect had 5 hours lead time before anybody said anything to the media. And then after that, they've had 48 hours because no description of this person was given.

0: except for a young man. By the way, I picked up my son, my wife picked up my son from the airport yesterday, came back from a camp he was working at this summer. And I said to him, were you the shooter at the Bite of Seattle? And he said, no, why? And I go, well, you're a young man. You fit the description. You're a young man. He goes, Dad, I was in California. I go, I know, but you're a young man. It could be you. That's how ridiculous this is. That's how insane this is. So now this latest person has had from 6 o'clock on Sunday when this happened until 12:30 this afternoon when this press conference was, and they didn't give a description. In fact, we're not even sure this person exists. Maybe. Maybe there's a second suspect. You know what might fix this? Cameras. Cameras might fix this. Oh, wait a minute. There's no city cameras anywhere near Seattle Center. The closest one is a mile and a half away in downtown Seattle. There are none of the Seattle city cameras anywhere near Seattle Center. And every time Katie Wilson says there are cameras because she's so worried about being tagged with shutting off the cameras before, I think she's talking about private ones. You know, the city lists all the locations of all their surveillance cameras. I went on their website. I pulled up every single location. The closest actual city of Seattle surveillance cameras are in downtown Seattle near the retail corridor. That's the closest ones to Seattle Center. There are none near Climate Pledge Arena, none near the MoPop, none near the Space Needle, none near the Children's Museum, none near any of that. So, weren't prepared for that, and we have a mayor who doesn't want to expand the program and a mayor who wants to turn off the cameras. Don't forget, this mayor is also anti-police, and the cameras were supposed to make up for the fact that we don't have enough police officers. And she's not successful at hiring more police officers. See, this is the problem when you virtue signal about everything. Oh, we want to defund the police and we want to give the money to the community. Want to give the money to the community, you say, huh? There was a curveball at the presser today. A curveball at the presser today. Where all of a sudden, this woman challenges Katie Wilson. This woman calls her out. Because apparently this woman is from a nonprofit that's supposed to be dealing with this kind of stuff. And they're having a little problem with socialist Seattle Mayor Katie Wilson. Give a listen.
1: Thank you. I'm Dr. Jacqueline Bowles with Regine Wellness Center, one of your partners, one of your 19 agencies, Mayor, that you have working in the evidence-based violence intervention project. We are part of the hospital-based part. We are also part of the state's evidence-based group. Are you aware we have not been paid? We have not been paid by the city since April, but we have been working. We have been working. We have been receiving clients. We have been receiving referrals. We have been taking care of gunshot victims and their families. We have not stopped any work, but this office refuses to process invoices, refuses to pay us under a reimbursable grant. I have written your office, Joy Hollingsworth's office, your office. How many offices does it take? And this is why we have a problem.
0: Okay. So the socialist isn't paying her workers. The socialist who talks about workers' rights and affordability hasn't been paying her workers. But something better than that, with a little help from our friend Google, one search. This was on the Seattle mayor's website. You ready for this one? Human Services Department invests in community-led strategies as part of Seattle's citywide effort to reduce gun violence. Seattle's investing $14.7 million in community partnerships as the first step in a broader strategy to improve safety across the city. By working closely with city council, city departments, community partners, community experts, and families who have lost loved ones to gun violence, Seattle's building the coordinated response this moment demands. This approach centers prevention, focuses resources where violence is most concentrated, and ensures trusted community leaders are at the center of work to disrupt and interrupt cycles of harm. Awardees of the grant include Redeemed Wellness Center. So, Mayor of Seattle says there's $14.7 million they're giving out.
2: Looks like they never actually gave it out because she doesn't know how to actually run an office. She doesn't know how to delegate responsibility. She doesn't know how to pay her bills because her parents were paying her bills all these years. And do I think this program is going to work at preventing gun violence? Of course not. But the program, which she is touting as the one that's going to prevent gun violence so she doesn't have to fund the police department, hasn't been paid. If that is not an encapsulation of everything wrong with Katie Wilson's administration, I don't know what is. Now, I have reached out to Dr. Jacqueline Bowles. And Kevin, I invited her on the show because even though I may disagree with their methods, I think we both have the same enemy. What do we say? The enemy of my enemy is my friend. Can you imagine? They're going to get their funding right away as soon as this. You know that Dr. Bowles, of those guys we gave the money to, just went on Hoffman's show? And she's calling you out on Hoffman's show after calling you out at that press conference. How do we get this woman paid? How do we do this so Hoffman doesn't have this ammo against us? Yeah, I invited her on the show. I hope she actually reaches out and responds to my email and comes on the show. If anybody knows Dr. Bowles, please tell her there's an email sitting in her account from one Ari Hoffman. Was so excited I wrote it for my cell phone, as a matter of fact. So, she's got that sitting right there. And speaking of delegating responsibility, who else has she delegated to? Police Chief Sean Barnes, the guy who doesn't actually live in Washington State, who commutes back and forth to Chicago. How's that going so far? Well, we don't know if there's another suspect. We have no idea. Wouldn't it be nice to check out those cameras? Hey, here's something else. Why aren't you going to Seattle Center and saying, do you guys have cameras? Can we check them out? Also, within the 5 hours you guys had before you went to the media, you guys couldn't review some footage and check this out? You know what time the shooting was. You know all the camera angles you have. They're all set up in one room. We had more information coming from social media than you guys actually had. What's the problem? Well, we have three suspects. One is in custody. One we believe is dead. One is on the run. He's wearing a yellow shirt. He has black skin. Oh, sorry. That's why we can't say it, right? We're not allowed to say we have a gang violence problem in Washington State among the black community. If it was among the Jewish community, I would want to fix it. I would want to address it. But instead in Seattle, we say, let's release the gang members. Last year, there was a Seafair event. Oh, 2 years ago, there was a Seafair parade. People brought guns, pulled them out, started shooting at each other. They released them. So they could say they're serious about gun violence, but they're not paying the organization they say can address it, and they're not keeping the people in jail who commit the crimes. Also, we find out today the various weapons that were being used. Hey, how'd a whole bunch of teenagers get guns when you have all these really strict laws about them? How'd they get automatic weapons? How'd they have high-capacity magazines? I thought all those things are banned. How did they do that? So what happens immediately? Bob Ferguson, Pramila Jayapal, Maritza Rivera, the Seattle City Council member who wasn't at any of these press conferences.
3: We need to do something about gun violence.
2: Oh, spare me. You have a gang violence problem that you don't want to discuss. And you always plead them out or you release them. You do everything you can to get them out of jail. You want to abolish the jails. You want to abolish the police. You want to give the money to agencies like this redeemed organization, and you won't even pay them. So are you incompetent? Is this what happens when virtue signaling meets rubber hits the road where you actually have to do the job? You can't actually get it done. So you know how yesterday I told you I was wandering through Seattle Center and the place was a mess? Well, apparently, when the police closed up Seattle Center and wouldn't allow any of the vendors to get anything out of their stands because it was a crime scene. When they were done, somebody told them, yeah, just leave the place. Just leave the place. Just go home. So as a result, Como News had a story today. People looted their stuff. Oh, shock, shock. People went and stole stuff in Seattle Center when it's just sitting out there in the middle of the night. People took their stuff. People messed with their food. At a food festival when you got a whole bunch of homeless people around, people did that when it was left unguarded. Whose brilliant idea was that? Whose idea was that? And then it gets worse.
0: hey, we know it was a crime scene, but make sure to reopen it because we don't want to look like we're a crime infested city. So make sure all the tourists can go to the Space Needle. Make sure all the tourists can go to the Chihuly Glass Museum, and make sure all the tourists can go anywhere they want, just not the Armory. The Armory, the food court. Don't let them in the food court, even though it's not where the shooting was. Don't let them in the food court because we don't want them in the food court. But you can let them anywhere else in Seattle Center. Sir, can we let them in the crime scene or should we keep that area roped off? No. Let them in the crime scene. Just let them in the crime scene. Let them walk through. Sir, you sure about that? Yeah. Take down the caution tape. I walked through the crime scene yesterday. I literally walked it. And then today, guess what? The police were sent back to go look for things they missed the first time. Look, I understand that you have vendors who want to get out of there. I understand vendor stuff is basically being held hostage by the investigation. I get it. But you also have a gunman on the loose, and you need any clues you can find. Years ago, when I was a vendor for Seafair, and we were down at the pits for Seafair Sunday, I had a wedding to get to. And I said, okay, if we pack up by this time and I send my employees on their way by this time, I can run home, throw on a suit, and run to the wedding. I didn't count on a hydroplane flipping. So a hydroplane flips, and that slows down everything, and they got to pull the thing off the water. I was stuck there for hours. There were no fans left because by then everybody was done. Everybody wanted to go home, and the Blue Angels had flown already. But this hydroplane flipped. Everybody saw the flip, and they're like, now we saw the flip. We can go home because, you know, people are watching the hydroplanes just waiting for one of them to flip. So now that it flipped, they can go. Saw the Blue Angels. They can go. I was stuck there for hours. Literally for hours. And did it suck? Yeah, but I understood it. They had things they had to do. They didn't want us running over the 10 spectators who were left afterwards. Does it suck having to leave your stuff behind in Seattle Center? Yes, but the area should have been secured. And who's in charge of all these police? Sean Barnes. And you know what's being missed from this whole story? The fact that I'm hearing from my friends in the Seattle Police Department that they did everything right. They hopped on that suspect right away, got him into custody, secured the area. It's the command staff that's blowing everything. The incompetence of Sean Barnes and Katie Wilson is making the entire police department look bad. So Sean Barnes, the incompetent police chief who's there, is getting shredded yet again with the response to all this because he's the public face of the agency. So what happens? He's at the presser, and he gets asked about what happened yesterday. Let's remember what happened yesterday. At a press conference, he's leaving the room, and he did not like being called out for living in Chicago and not Seattle, which is why he had to fly back here and wasn't here for yet another emergency incident. This is what happened yesterday.
4: I have been here working as hard as I can for this city from the day I got here. You got that?
5: There are reports that you are not in town often.
4: There are reports are wrong. Do you understand?
6: Let's go, man. Let's go.
4: You understand?
5: So when we're
6: Let's go.
0: He gets dragged out by his own staff member because it looks like he's about to punch the guy in the face. Looks like he's about to punch him out. So, of course, the media today is going to ask him about this.
7: Chief Barnes, can you address what exactly happened yesterday, that heated exchange following the press conference? What was that all about?
4: Yeah, I would describe it as a heated exchange, but that's okay. Listen, I respect our media. I respect what you do. I consider you a big part of the community. I wish I could do it, but I don't have a face for television. But let me say this. I'm always passionate about what I do as a police officer. I'm always passionate about what I do as a community member, and sometimes that passion is in full display, especially if someone is questioning my work ethic or my integrity. But I understand that your job is to ask tough questions, and so I respect that. I want you to know that, and that's for everyone in here. You have a tough job, and I do understand that. You know, having a two-year-old shot should evoke strong emotions in people, and for me, I question, you know, what can we do better? I spoke about that yesterday at the vigil. I think some of you may have been there, you know, for the last 6 years.
0: Oh, I can't. I can't anymore. He's just too passionate. That's why he almost ripped the head off of a reporter. A reporter who, interestingly enough, is from an outlet that makes the stranger look moderate, and yet they're asking the exact same questions I have. When you've lost the entire media, you're in big trouble. Thank God Jonathan Cho was at this presser today. Because you would think one of them would ask, hey, you still living in Chicago? How often are you commuting to Chicago? You see your family a lot? What's going on there?
7: Do you want to just squash the discourse about, you know, you not being in town enough?
4: Yeah, you know, part of being a leader is being here, being visible and being present. You know, part of being a leader in a major city is that sometimes I have obligations, and I wanted to be at the conference to support one of our community members who was getting an award, and one of our community service officers that was also getting an award from the National Organization of Black Law Enforcement Executives.
5: Thank you. How often do you travel to Chicago? Your wife and kids still live there. I'd like to know how often on weekends you travel there, and who's paying for that?
4: Certainly, I don't travel as often as I would like to. I think any reports that I'm gone every weekend are grossly misstated. I don't have that kind of money. I'm here in Seattle. I love the neighborhood that I live in. I have loved my community. They love me. They know me. They see me all the time. You know, don't love the rent that I'm paying, but, you know, affordability is something that we're working on. Is that right, Mayor?
7: Right.
4: So I feel good about being here in Seattle. I love this community. Thank you.
0: Jonathan Cho asked that question. There are no follow-ups. So the guy who's making in excess of $374,000 a year, who has rent on an apartment near Seattle Stadium, otherwise known as Lumen Field. There's no community there. He's in a high rise. He doesn't see his neighbors. Don't believe a thing about that. He gets put in the armored SUV and driven to police headquarters, which is a few blocks away. He doesn't see his community. That is complete garbage. On the weekends, he flies back home to see his family in Chicago, and we filed public disclosure requests to find out who is paying for that. But then, Mayor, we're working on affordability because my rent's too high, because I refuse to move my family here. But I have two places. I've got two domiciles. I've got an apartment in a really expensive, swanky building near the stadiums. But it's too expensive. Affordability, I make $374,000 a year. For what? We would be better off with nobody running the police department, because then the line officers could actually do their jobs. This is complete incompetence. And while we're joking about affordability on my second house, while we're joking about that, you have one suspect, possibly two on the loose. You're not doing anything about gang violence. The dumb solutions you've come up with that have no chance of working, you aren't even paying for. You're trying to defund the police. You don't want more security cameras. You can't even check security camera footage. You couldn't even get together to have one coherent press conference in the 48 hours since this shooting. And you want us to believe this is the best we can do? When will Seattle wake up? When will Seattle voters realize this is who you put into power? This is who they have trust in. This is who they appointed. How many more people have to die before you guys wake up to the stupidity that continues being voted for here in Seattle? Not just that, my friend. Some people are actually still subscribing to the Seattle Times, which is endorsing these morons and these moronic policies. We'll tell you about the outlet's latest dumb mistake when we come back. You're listening to the Ari Hoffman Show on Talk Radio 570 KVI.

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13: Pam from Lake Stevens is worried about my blood pressure. Pam says I'm too worked up today. Kevin's laughing in there because he's kind of worried about it too. I'll tell you something, Pam. I am furious about this. I am actually furious. You know, some hosts, they tell some people this in radio training. They say, you know, you gotta put more energy in there. You gotta be yourself plus 10%. You know what they told me when I was first getting this gig? You know what the talent coach guy told me when I first got the radio gig? He said, Ari, I tell everybody else be themselves plus 10%. I'm telling you, can you take it down like 50? You're a little too intense. Which, so that's how you know it's actually genuine in here. Yes, Pam, I will take some deep breaths. See, you just brought some pressure relief for me to laugh about things a little bit. I could take a few breaths before getting furious at the Seattle Times. Well, let me tell you about the Seattle Times for a second. So let me make sure I got this right. We have one suspect on the loose. We have another suspect who may be on the loose. The mayor allegedly hasn't been paying providers of her own gun diversion programs. The police chief admits he lives in Chicago, but has an apartment in Seattle and complains about affordability. There were no metal detectors at Seattle Center. None. It took him 5 hours to have a press conference. What's the headline in the Seattle Times today about the press conference? What do you think it was? Okay, so some of you are going, racism, right? Okay, you're close. You're so close. No. Guns. They're worried about the guns. So the big reveal from today's press conference is that a ghost gun was among the three firearms recovered with shell casings at the Seattle. It wasn't the guns who killed anybody. It was the people carrying the guns. I just gave you 1, 2, 3, 4, 5, 6, 7, 8 scandals in one press conference. 8 scandals. And the Seattle Times is reporting about the guns being used. That's the headline you went with? Okay, let me give you another peek behind the curtain. When I was first started working for the Post Millennial and other outlets, they said, Ari, the headlines got to be the thing that gets you. Otherwise, you're not going to read the rest of it, right? Got to be a strong headline. So whatever you think the strongest part of your story is, that's your headline. That's what we do on KVI.com with all our articles. How can we get them in with the headline? You guys went with the type of guns? Not Seattle Center was looted. Not the police chief lives in Chicago. Not the fact that are we paying for his travel? Or are we not paying for his travel? The mayor hasn't been paying providers. Instead, you guys went, sorry. What should have been the marquee? Maybe another suspect on the loose. Police chief unsure. Instead, you guys went with the guns. Well done. If you still have a subscription to the Seattle Times, cancel it. It's free to read KVI.com. You want a crossword puzzle? You can get them online for free. Here's something else, my friends. There's another festival in Seattle this weekend, except it's a private festival. It's Seafair is this weekend. Did anybody in that press room ask about Seafair security? No. You know why? What does Seafair have at its entrances, guys? I know because I go every year. Metal detectors, security checks, bag checks. They have them at the entrances. So they're not worried about Seafair. But you should be worried. You have enough police officers. What's the suspect look like? So we can tell the security guards at Seafair. Because Seafair is in South Seattle, and a lot of the gang violence is in South Seattle. Now, I'm going to tell you something. I don't worry about Seafair. I'm going to be going to Seafair. I love Seafair. I wouldn't miss Seafair for anything. I even went during Sequester Fair when Barack Obama cut the funding for the Blue Angels and everything. I will never miss a Seafair. But some people are going to be concerned about this, and this is going to affect Seafair. What are you saying to give them confidence that they're going to be safe? I have confidence in Seafair because I know the security at Seafair because I used to be a vendor for Seafair, and I used to work with Seafair, and I go to Seafair every single year. What are you doing to guarantee the safety of the tens of thousands of people who are going to come here this weekend for Seafair?
14: There might be another person on the run. We're not sure.
13: I don't know why Chief Barnes kind of sounds like Kermit the Frog there. I'm not really sure. That's basically what he is. Kermit the Frog's way smarter. He has to deal with all them Muppets. They're crazy. And yet we get Chief Barnes. Hey, you know what the next question should have been? Chief Barnes, you going to be in town this weekend for Seafair? Or are you going to Chicago because you don't like the noise from the Blue Angels? Insane. Absolutely insane. Okay, Pam's right. I got to get the blood pressure down. So how about we do some good stories about what President Trump said about his friend Lindsey Graham today? It'll bring a smile to your face, even in such a sad situation, guaranteed. That awesome audio for you is up next. 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
13: I got a lot of great texts from you guys about the chaos in Seattle. But Pam's right. Ari's got to take a breather for a second here. So instead, we're going to pivot over to Lindsey Graham's funeral. And you go, Ari, that doesn't sound more upbeat. Actually, I got to say, I usually find that a funeral reflects a person's life. And since Lindsey Graham was so full of joy, this was more of a celebration of life than it was a really depressing funeral. First, we heard from the Vice President, J.D. Vance, and here's what he said.
21: Lindsey Graham loved people from all walks of life, I think in part because of the way that he grew up, because of the fact that he wasn't handed everything. He was fascinated in everybody. He was fascinated in the wait staff in the Senate dining room. He was fascinated in the people who made the food. He was fascinated in the lowest staffer who had been hired 3 days earlier. He was fascinated by, of course, the very leadership of our country. And I think he was fascinated in people because he loved people and he was interested in them. He was the kind of guy who would walk into the Senate. And when he walked into the Senate, this was a guy who couldn't have stood more than 5'6" or 5'7", but he'd swashbuckled jacket open like he was 6'5". He had an attitude to him, and it's one of the reasons why Lindsey Graham was Lindsey Graham. But he would walk into the United States Senate, and he would slap you on the back. He would greet the person who served his food. He treated everybody the same because he was fascinated, and he loved every single person in this chamber. And that's a great testament to the man.
13: You know, that's not something that came easily for me. I'm a very social person. So if I want to talk to you, I'm very, very social, right? But also, I don't really like to talk to people when I'm not in the mood to be social. And I think that's for a lot of people. Even before I was recognizable around here, my wife said to me one time, she goes, oh, I came back from the grocery store from the PCC, and they're so nice there. I had the loveliest conversation with the cashier. And I go, what are you talking to the green-haired crazy people for over there? And she's like, Ari, be nice. Like, talk to the people. And you know what? Ever since then, I've been really, really nice. This is like 20 years ago. But it's not second nature to me. I have to, like, actually work at that. For Lindsey Graham, it seemed to be second nature. It was just nice to everybody, right? I mean, you guys see how worked up I get. Being nice, I have to work at that. That's, like, something I really have to do. So anyway, that's something we can all emulate. It really, really is. And also, I saw this article one time about what's your Uber rating. You know, whenever you give an Uber rating, they get to rate you also. You have to go to the website to check it out. But yes, there's an Uber rating for you. I always try to chat up the drivers. I don't want to have a bad rating. I want everybody to like me. So, yeah, make sure you think about that like Lindsey Graham. Mind you, POTUS, President of the United States, really rose to the occasion. Here's what he opened with.
1: As you remember, Lindsey and I did not exactly get off to the best of starts, running against each other. Back in 2016, Lindsey said something rather nasty on his flight to becoming the next president of the United States. So naturally, I did something that I shouldn't have done. I shared his personal cell phone number with the millions of people that happened to be watching that particular day as I made a speech, a very important speech. And I remember the number 202-228-0292, if anybody wants to give it a shot. His phone exploded. He said, I had that number for 20 years. His phone totally, I don't know what he did with it, but it exploded. That was the beginning of a friendship in a way. But it was Lindsey who had the last laugh, because while I blew up his phone all for one day, we became great friends, and Lindsey did not stop calling me for the next 10 years. It was nutty. I always cherish the memories of our golf games, and only because of his really, and I will say this memorial service is so hard to say, a memorial service for Lindsey, it's hard to say. But I'll admit that one time Lindsey Graham and Annika Sorensen actually beat me and Gary Player together. Can you believe that? Annika played very well that day, actually.
13: I mean, for him to admit that, that's a huge deal. For him to admit that publicly. But it does go to show that just because you don't like somebody today doesn't mean you can't be friends with them tomorrow. It really just does go to show that. Also, let's not forget his very, very humble beginnings.
1: That pool hall where his parents raised him, to the halls of the United States Senate, where he was respected and loved. The son of South Carolina became one of the most important men in the most important country on earth. In a city where politicians often become jaded and cynical, Lindsey Graham never lost the old-fashioned American idealism that brought him to the highest levels of government and life. He took his duty seriously without taking himself too seriously. He was unwavering in his principles, but always willing to listen. He always wanted to listen. And one thing about Lindsey that we all know, he never quit. You wanted him to quit. You waited for him to quit, but he would never quit. Above all, Lindsey Graham loved America, and he believed in the American people. If you shared that view, you had a friend in Lindsey. If you didn't share it, there was no fiercer or more constant opponent. Our nation needs more men and women like that great person sitting, laying, wherever he may be. I think I know where he is, and I think he's up there. I think he's watching us. I'm pretty sure of it.
13: I mean, the POTUS really stepped up. I don't always like POTUS's response to death, but I mean, I gotta say, really, really did a great job with this one. And you can't help but doing that with somebody like Lindsey Graham, who I didn't hear anybody say a bad word about them except for radical Looney Tunes on the internet. Real people. Democrats, Republicans, leftists, centrists, conservatives all had nice things to say about Lindsey Graham. Really, really did. Isn't that the kind of person we all aspire to be? Even me, who have to work at being nice. So, you know, that's the kind of thing. That's the kind of people we aspire to be. Now, over on our text line, I think we all have to work harder together because you guys have some great texts here. And this one's my absolute favorite. Talking about Sean Barnes, who's renting a really swanky apartment here in Seattle while his family lives in Chicago. He's commuting back and forth, which is why he's not here when there's a mass shooting. This one here from the 253. Hey, Ari. Maybe Sean Barnes can get one of those little tiny homes that Katie Wilson put together. That way his rental will be cheaper, like free, and he'll be closer to the crime. You know what? That is a great idea, 253. That is an amazing, amazing idea. It'll be completely free. Brilliant. Absolutely brilliant. I think that's a great idea. This one here, 206. Ari, does anyone think the police chief is going to so many conferences because he is networking, looking for another job? Yes, I 100% do. In fact, there are rumors that he's looking in another blue city, one closer to home, you might say. There are rumors about that. I have not confirmed them. Here's one from Robin Lakewood. So does the chief think Seattle's safe enough for his kids? Or he doesn't think it's safe enough for his kids, which is why he leaves them in Chicago? Okay, as bad as we are, we're not having like 47 murders a weekend yet, Rob. But that is an absolutely good point. This one here, and I think this is very, very clever. This is from Dennis. Dennis says, I have an idea. Since you walk around Seattle Center, he's talking to me, why don't you go look for the cameras in the area of the shooting and ask if there are any owners that we can see their videos? Funny you should mention it. I'm actually going to Seattle Center tonight for a very, very specific reason. And up next, I'm going to tell you what that reason is and how it actually factors into politics, how it's protecting women's sports, and how I might end up at a Storm game. Tell you all about it when we come back. You're listening to the Ari Hoffman Show on Talk Radio 570 KVI.
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13: So there's this event tonight outside of Climate Pledge Arena because the Indiana Fever, that's the women's basketball team, is coming to play the Seattle Storm. And you're thinking to yourself, who cares about the WNBA? Well, who's on the Indiana Fever? Caitlin Clark, that's number one. But nobody's really talking about her these days. Who are they talking about? Sophie Cunningham, her teammate. Because Sophie Cunningham said girls' sports should be for girls. And she doubled, tripled, quadrupled, and just kept going on going with that. Then she sold out a sneaker line. So the left is really, really mad. The left is furious. In fact, my favorite video I saw this weekend, somebody bought a Sophie Cunningham sweatshirt. I'm sorry, a jersey. And they lit it on fire. And I'm thinking to myself, she's laughing all the way to the bank. You bought her shirt to light it on fire. This person does not look like they were a fan beforehand. That looked like a brand new jersey. That did not look like a well-used jersey like my Mets jerseys do. A well-used, a well-loved jersey. No. They bought a brand new jersey to virtue signal and light it on fire. So you know who gets money from that? Sophie Cunningham. Well done. Well done. Congratulations. You played yourself. So what happens? There is a rally today to support Sophie Cunningham. Our friend Brandy Cruz has been pushing this. So today at 5 o'clock... You can listen to my show on the way. At 5 o'clock today, there is a pregame fan rally outside Seattle's Climate Pledge Arena. So you can go cheer for Sophie and celebrate women's sports. And I figure if I end the show on time and I get out of here on time, I don't have too much to do, I'll run on over there and check it out. But now, apparently, all the lefty psychos are all mad about this, including some people in the media. They're trying to claim that this is some kind of anti-trans event that is happening out there, so that way they can rile up all the gray hair and green haired activists, send them on down there, and hoping that maybe they'll take a pot shot at somebody. And that's really what it is. When you have these lunatics in the media who are trying to, there's an anti-trans rally happening down at Seattle Center. No, no, no, no. It's a pro-women's sports rally. So you have the comeback. I don't know who the comeback is. Apparently there's some sports account. They said WNBA facing calls from fans to stop anti-trans rally after Sophie Cunningham's recent comments. It's not an anti-trans rally. The flyer says promote and celebrate women's sports. It doesn't even mention the trans. It doesn't mention that at all. In fact, I thought I was going to be supportive, so I went and looked at the ticket prices, Kevin. I went and looked, and I'm thinking, is it like a can of Pepsi? You go redeem that at the entrance, and you can go see the WNBA? Is it like they're giving them out on the corner before the game? No.
5: Yeah, I looked on the Game Time app, which is the secondary market app.
13: Yeah.
5: No, you're not wrong.
13: Yeah. For a minimum, the last time I checked on StubHub, I was looking at $50. That's number one. That was in the... If I'm going to a game, I'm going to a game. I'm going to enjoy the game. I want to get sweated on. I want to be as close as I can. Okay, maybe I don't want to get sweated on, but I want to be as close as I can to this, right? To the WNBA. All right. Anyway, so I look at the tickets. For anything normal or reasonable in that stadium, Kevin, excess of $300. And I'm like, I support women's sports. I'm going to the rally outside. Somebody's got an extra ticket for me. I got plans with my son tonight. But I'm going to the rally outside, but $300 for a game. This is great. I really think it's great. I really think it's great that the tickets are $300. You know why? Because that shows that the woke mafia is losing. That shows that somebody like Sophie Cunningham is shutting this down.
5: The cheapest ticket I can find is $86.
13: $86. So those $50 tickets, that's a dream now. That's not even there anymore. Probably because of the rally, because so many people going to support the Indiana Fever. I don't think they're going to celebrate the storm these days. No more Sue Bird. Lots more to discuss as the show continues, my friends. Up next, your chance to take the trip or keep the cash. Plus, on top of that, our very own representative, Susan Del Bene, is welcoming the Democratic Socialists of America into the Democrats' big tent. I kid you not, this is becoming more and more normal, where they say, oh, you're a socialist. Well, let's invite you in. Why is Del Bene doing that? Well, Del Bene is one of the top fundraisers of the Democrat Party. And she knows that if she alienates these guys, she's going to have a big, big problem. So, my friends, when we come back, we will give you all the details on that, your chance to take the trip or keep the cash, plus give you more details on the efforts to repeal the income tax and what Ferguson and Nick Brown are doing to try and stop them. It's really shady stuff. 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
9: Severe weather is threatening the mid-Atlantic states and northeast after wreaking havoc in the Midwest on Monday. Power company ComEd reports more than 200,000 customers were in the dark as of this morning across Illinois and northwest Indiana. Flood watches are in effect in New York City and much of that tri-state area as massive storms are poised to hit the region. And areas from North Carolina to Pennsylvania are under the risk of strong to severe thunderstorms throughout this evening. President Trump has been among those bidding farewell to South Carolina Senator Lindsey Graham today at his funeral service at Washington National Cathedral. Trump called Graham a beloved friend and a giant of the U.S. Senate. Earlier, the Senate Majority Leader John Thune noted the late South Carolina senator had Republicans and Democrats as friends.
10: Senators on both sides of the aisle counted him as a friend. And Republicans and Democrats alike, including the Democrat leader, are here to say farewell.
9: Many lawmakers from both sides of the aisle packed the cathedral, along with several world leaders. Graham died unexpectedly on July 11th at the age of 71. A high school shooter in Georgia has been sentenced to life in prison. Cold Gray killed two students and two teachers in 2024 at Appalachian High School in Winder. Nine others were injured in that mass shooting. Gray entered guilty pleas to 55 counts on Friday. His trial had been set to start in mid-October. Then he switched his plea. A new study analyzed

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2: 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You can't make this up. A candidate warns about the dangers of socialism, and Portland Antifa activists convicted of assaulting a police officer with a wooden stake. What, were we vampire hunting down there? But before we get to any of that, my friends, it is your chance to take the trip or keep the cash. That's right, my friends. This week, you have the chance to win a trip to the Grand Canyon or take $3,000 in cold hard cash. All you have to do is text the word I give you to the number I give you. Do not text your name. Do not text your address. Do not text your phone number. Do not text in Ari. It looks like you've lost some weight along with losing some hair. Do not text that in. Just text the word I give you to the number I give you for your chance to win. Today's word is trail, as in if you hike the Grand Canyon, you will walk on a trail. That's T-R-A-I-L. Text the word trail to 206-421-5757. That's 206-421-5757. Thank you to our in-house Pink Floyd cover band for showing up for us to have the contest today. In fact, when I hear about that, I think of Dark Side of the Moon. And there's a yellow brick road in Dark Side of the Moon. And you might even argue that's a type of trail for them to follow in the movie. I did that weird thing one time where you put the music to the movie, and I gotta say, neither the music nor the movie were good in that situation. Maybe it's because I wasn't high, because that's what everybody else was doing, and I felt like such a square.
3: You're not a fan of Wizard of Oz. I couldn't think of it for a second. I wanted to say Dark Side of the Moon, but the movie Wizard of Oz, you don't even like that.
2: Well, I'm not the biggest fan of the Wizard of Oz. I'm not. But they turned off the volume in the movie so you can listen to the music. I don't know if there's a way you can hear the audio from the movie while doing the music or something.
3: But the whole point of it is to see that the music matches up to the movie.
2: Oh, no, I get that, but I can't hear Dorothy over it.
3: That's
2: or whatever
3: the point
2: else.
3: Of this version.
2: I understand that, but can somebody give me one where I can still hear what's going on over
3: Turn
2: there?
3: Turn the closed captioning on. And don't you know what they're saying anyways? It's not a really difficult story to follow.
2: That is true. I'm not the biggest Wizard of Oz fan. I'm just not. I got a friend who gets mad at me every time I say that because she's a huge fan of the Wizard of Oz, and I am really, really not.
3: People are going crazy over that stuff down at that Sphere going in Las Vegas. They've redone the Wizard of Oz specifically for the Sphere in Vegas.
2: Are they playing Dark Side of the Moon with it?
3: I don't believe so.
2: Because no. That could make it a little bit more fun. We can do that too. I saw that witch's hat in the last museum I went to in the Smithsonian, and those ruby slippers, they're all sitting over there, but not my gem. I want to see R2-D2 and C-3PO that were in another display case. They were there too. Unfortunately, no Bruce Willis tank top from Die Hard and no Rocky shorts. I was very, very, very, very disappointed. But you know who's not disappointed? Zoran Mamdani. Why is he not disappointed? Because he is so excited to take everybody's money that he did one of the most disgusting things I've ever seen in politics. He decided he was going to put up a list of all the addresses and names, this entire database through New York City, of who's going to have to pay his new pied-à-terre tax, which basically means they're taxing the fact that you have a second home over a certain amount of value. They're going to tax that and take the money from it. And they were so eager that you can go search for these people. You can go find these people. You can go protest at their apartments. You can go target them. In typical Mamdani fashion, he didn't care who he put on this list, and he exposed useful idiots. Because some people who voted for Mamdani are on this list. Like, for example, Cynthia Nixon. And you go, who's Cynthia Nixon? Yes, that's a name I haven't heard in a long time. Cynthia Nixon is the redhead from Sex and the City. She supports Mamdani. She supports all this insanity. And he just doxed her address. Because eventually, the jihadi commies turn on the people that put them into power. And if you don't realize that by now, maybe

0: having your address given out to the general public will convince you of that.
1: Because it's not about the tax. He doesn't want the tax. He wants his crazy minions to go target the uber wealthy people. He wants them to target them so much they decide to move out. He actually wants to destroy all this. He doesn't want the income. He wants to destroy New York City. Here's something else. Because government is incompetent and Zoran Mamdani is government, a lot of people on this list, it's not their second home. One woman writes, I've lived in that house for 56 years and slept there 365 days a year, and the value's not even correct. This is entirely to go target other people. This is when they say, eat the rich. That's what they want you to do here. According to the Post-Millennial, Socialist New York City Mayor Zoran Mamdani has published all the names of those who could be getting hit with his new pied-à-terre. I gotta work on my French. I have failed French for 3 years in high school. It has not gotten better in the years since I stopped using it. Pied-à-terre.
2: Do you, though? Do you really need to work on it, though?
0: No, I really don't. I need to work on this one word. Je ne comprends pas. That's all I remember, which means I don't remember. Okay? I don't understand. See? Look at that. The pied-à-terre tax, or second home, along with their addresses in a searchable database, effectively doxing the names and addresses of wealthy New Yorkers on a long list. The comprehensive list was uploaded by the Department of Finance and claimed to cover unoccupied, non-primary residences in the five boroughs of New York City that are over $1 million. The names and addresses of each property owner were included in the list. The Department of Finance said the rule includes but is not limited to those properties that may be subject to the surcharge. An update to the website includes a form for those listed to contest the tax because they want your information. The move from the Mamdani administration to effectively dox the wealthy New Yorkers followed a post from the mayor who had warned wealthy homeowners they would pay their fair share of taxes. What exactly is the fair share? Whenever you ask a Democrat that, they can't actually answer it. What is the fair share? You know what this reminds me of? Was it The Stranger? I think it was The Stranger. They decided when Trump was running the first time to dox anybody in the Seattle area who donated money to Trump. So they pulled the finance records, which is technically, I guess, public information, and put it up online. And I will never forget this. One person I knew, they were really, really mad because their father was on the list. Their father was an old man with an oxygen tank. An oxygen tank. Who gave Donald Trump a whopping $25. Gave him $25 because he liked the Donald. But basically what you're doing is you're inviting the lunatics to go target that house. You're going to target the guy who lives in the big, tall office building with security at the front desk? You going to do that? Or are you going to go after, well, what's easy and what's in South Seattle? Well, there's this house right here, and that dude is probably 80 years old. So let's go target him for supporting Donald Trump. It's no different. Mamdani, this is like right out of The Dark Knight Rises. I give the city to you, the people, right? That's what this is. That's really what it is. Yes, let's go. Let's go put them on trial. Is it death or exile? Dr. Crane, death or exile? I'm not going out on that ice. I'm not going out on that ice, Crane. I'm not doing it. That's what Mamdani wants next. It's not winter yet. He has to stall a little bit longer. He has to wait till the river freezes over, but doesn't really freeze over so people can still fall through it. But then Commissioner Gordon, he's going to go out on the ice. Jessica Tisch, she's going to go out on the ice. And all of a sudden, there's going to be this shadowy caped figure in front of them who's going to say, my name is Red Ranger, and I'm here to stand up for the people of Seattle. Oh, wait. Hang on. I'm confusing a few things here. It's not the Red Ranger, right?
2: Red Ranger,
0: his friend Crow.
2: Correct me if I'm wrong. I didn't see any pictures of this character, but
0: yes.
2: He doesn't have a cape, right?
0: No, he is an armored feller.
2: Yeah.
0: He doesn't have a cape.
2: You know, I'll give him that much, right?
0: I mean, no capes.
2: Cape's not going to help you in any situation. Let's just be honest.
0: Look cool there, man.
2: Unless you're the greatest American hero, which then it'll give you, like, powers.
0: Believe
2: right?
0: it or not, I'm walking on air.
2: But, yeah. I mean, you know, like Batman, that cape would just be a nightmare. The cowl and the cape,
0: okay.
2: He wouldn't be able to deal with any
0: of
2: that.
0: You run an electric current through that cape, and then you can fly or hang glide or whatever it is that
2: or
0: he's
2: whatever.
0: Doing. Whatever it is that he does, you can do. So, Mamdani. Oh, Mamdani. Author Alex Berenson said his elderly mother, who has lived in the same townhome for 30 years, which is her only residence, was listed. The move from Mamdani was the result of the socialist pressuring Kathy Hochul into greenlighting more taxes on the wealthy, with the threat he would be forced to raise property taxes on everyday New Yorkers if the governor did not increase income tax on the richest people and corporations. Hey, how about you just cut the spending? How about you don't spend $30 million on a grocery store? How about you don't spend millions of dollars on five grocery stores? By the way, the $30 million one, I was trying to figure out why it cost so much. You want to know why it cost so much? I couldn't figure this out. It was because they're building the whole building. They're not like going and renting somewhere or buying somewhere. They're building the whole building. So, you know, my question is with these insane grocery stores Mamdani wants to run, why don't you just give the money that you want to spend to the agencies that already give out food to the needy people? I know it's mind-boggling. But the reason he won't do that is because he wants to destroy local businesses. If you put a grocery store that's going to be 30% less than its competition, there are neighborhood grocers, there are bodegas, there are chain grocery stores nearby that work on a 1% profit margin. That's it. 1% profit margin or less. So now you're going to undercut them. Now they're going to close. Now you're not going to have them in the area, and everybody is reliant on your government grocery store. How long until we can have the lines again and they don't have the stock in town? Can we bring a little bit of the USSR over here? I really missed all that. I missed all the jokes about the bread lines. We can bring them back, right? That's exactly what's going to happen. You put one of these things in a neighborhood, all the store, who wouldn't want to pay less money? And now it's funded by the government. And these things are projected to lose millions of dollars a year. They're doing this on a loss so they can kill local businesses. So that way, what do they have? They have their grocery store. They're basically taking out their competition by undercutting their competition with taxpayer money. That's what they're doing. This is entirely by design. This is their entire plan. Do you not remember that Zoran Mamdani literally put out a video bragging about how he wanted to tax everybody in New York City, bragging about it on tax day? That's what this guy does. Now, you want to know that this isn't a bug, that this is an actual feature? DSA co-chair Megan Romer, a useful idiot, was being interviewed by Fox News about their crazy platform. Listen to this, because she confirmed everything. They're so arrogant. They'll say it out loud.
3: So we're going to put up on the screen a few of the things that are part of your platform. And I want to ask you, just give me sort of a true or false on these. Abolish the Senate.
4: True.
3: Okay. Replace the presidency and Supreme Court as we now know them.
4: Yep.
3: Abolish ICE.
4: Absolutely.
3: Abolish borders and give amnesty to anyone currently in the U.S. illegally.
4: As a long-term plan, yep.
3: Defund the Pentagon.
4: Absolutely.
3: Abolish prisons, at least in large part.
4: Yeah, again, that is part of a long-term program, yeah.
3: Okay, so no prisons. Government or public ownership of most large corporations.
4: Yeah, absolutely.
0: That destroys the economy. That destroys your borders. That destroys your national defense. That destroys your government. That destroys everything. That's what they want. That's literally what they want. You can't even call me crazy. She just admitted it. That's one of the chairs of the DSA. They ran their entire platform. You know, while she's talking, they're running their platform on the other side of the screen. And she's agreeing to their own website. This is what they want. They want the Dr. Crane up in the corporate tower putting the Wayne executives on trial. Death or exile, Lucius Fox. Death or exile, Commissioner Gordon. Death or exile, random lady who's pretending to be a good guy but who's really a bad guy so she can get revenge on the Wayne family and Gotham and everybody else. This is literally out of a movie. It's out of a movie what's happening here. And useful idiots like our very own DCC Chair Representative Susan Delbene is going along with it.
5: So, Congressman, should you call out the Democratic Socialists and police your kind of ranks and repudiate the platform of the Democratic Socialists of America?
6: First of all, I think you're talking about some races in bright blue districts in a few parts of the country. The folks in Iowa who want representatives to stand up for them aren't interested in who is running for election in New York City. They're focused on who's going to stand up to represent them.
5: But what about Democratic leaders? Should you guys repudiate it?
6: The path to the majority is through these swing districts across the country.
1: So she's welcoming them into the big tent. She is welcoming them in and saying, we want you in our big tent. Basically, it's their own demise. Because if these socialists win, they want to get rid of Hakeem Jeffries and they want to get rid of Chuck Schumer. They even want to get rid of AOC because she's not radical enough for them. This is what they actually want. Man, Democrat Party has changed a lot. A lot, a lot, a lot, a lot. How do I know? This is JFK's address to the American Newspaper Publishers Association in 1961. Tell me if this sounds like a Democrat or a Republican.
7: Communism is so often described as an ideology or a belief that exists somewhere other than in the United States. Let me ask you, sir. Just how serious a threat to our national security are these communist subversive activities in the United States today?
8: Well, I think they're serious. I think it's a matter that we should continue to give great care and attention to. We should support the laws which the United States has passed in order to protect us from those who would destroy us from within. We should sustain the Department of Justice in its efforts and the FBI, and we should be continually alert. I think if the United States is maintaining a strong society here in the United States, I think that we can meet any internal threat. The major threat is external and will continue.
9: For we are opposed around the world by a monolithic and ruthless conspiracy that relies primarily on covert means for expanding its sphere of influence, on infiltration instead of invasion, on subversion instead of elections, on intimidation instead of free choice, on guerrillas by night instead of armies by day. It is a system which has conscripted vast human and material resources into the building of a tightly knit, highly efficient machine that combines military, diplomatic, intelligence, economic, scientific, and political operations. Its preparations are concealed, not published. Its mistakes are buried, not headlined. Its dissenters are silenced, not praised. No expenditure is questioned, no rumor is printed, no secret is revealed. It conducts the Cold War in short, with a wartime discipline no democracy would ever hope or wish to match. Nevertheless, every democracy recognizes the necessary restraints of national security. And the question remains whether those restraints need to be more strictly observed if we are to oppose this kind of attack as well as outright invasion.
1: You know, that's who all Democrats cite all the time. They always cite JFK. Wonder why they don't cite that speech anymore. Democrats today are not Democrats. Democrats used to care about law and order. They used to care about national security. They used to care about stopping communism. Now they're the ones supporting it. They are literally the ones supporting it, like you just heard from Susan Del Bene. I was on Newsmax earlier today. I didn't bring the clip for you, but I was on Newsmax earlier today, and they had a Democratic strategist. This guy, clearly a little wet behind the ears, and shall we just say he goes off the talking points. So it's really easy for me to destroy people who go off the talking points because I get the talking points every single morning in my inbox, and I know exactly what they're going to say. This guy was defending Mamdani. This guy was defending all the insanity that the DSA co-chair is supporting. And I said to him, you are not a Democratic strategist. You are literally advocating for a communist jihadi that isn't a Democrat. And then they went to commercial. I was doing so well. I was waiting for his response. I was just waiting for it.
0: So bummed out. Then they went to commercial. Speaking of commercials, by the way, when we come back, my friends, Bob Ferguson. Oh, Bob Ferguson. What has he done now? Fergie is keeping a racist human rights commissioner. This is from the oh-so-tolerant Democrat Party. We'll tell you about who he renewed up next. You're listening to the Ari Hoffman Show on Talk Radio 570 KVI.

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1: Thank you. 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
5: Welcome back to the Ari Hoffman Show. Just a reminder, if you haven't got my voter's guide yet, text the word VOTE, V-O-T-E, to 206-421-5757. That's 206-421-5757. We will send it over to you. Somebody said, Ari, who do you choose for the King County Assessor? I said, Jimothy. Let's pick Jimothy. I know there's four options there. I think Jimothy would do a better job than any of them. Unfortunately, there's far too many times I would write Jimothy on my ballot. I used to write my dead grandfather, but, you know, Jimothy's still with us. He seems sprightly, even given his condition. So let's give it to Jimothy, shall we? Did you see this ridiculous, absolutely ridiculous, this video that Jamie Peterson made? Jamie Peterson, he's the Senate Majority Leader who's running for re-election. He's a tough re-election because he's got a crazy socialist. So the guy who has passed every anti-parent, every insane trans bill, the income tax, the driving force behind it, apparently he's not progressive enough for the left. So he's got a very serious lefty challenger. He posts a video in front of a ballot box. Wait, you're campaigning in front of a election site? Pretty sure that's illegal, dude. And then he does this thing where he hunches over and says, run, run, run like Jimothy to the ballot box. And I mean, that's the image you see when he's coming for your children. It's creepy. This is a guy who's there in shorts that no white man should be wearing ever. And the socks that don't really go with it. It's a bad look. You know exactly what I'm talking about. Yeah, it's a creepy, creepy video. This is who the Democrat Party is, though. This is who they are. There are some other members of the Democrat Party. So let's remember that the Democrats just had this big dust up over their Human Rights Commission. Why Washington has a Human Rights Commission, I have no idea. I don't know why we are there. Human rights violations going on in Washington that I'm unaware of? Anybody? Nobody? You get $13 million a year for the Human Rights Commission. Why are we funding this stupidity? Are there slave mines? Hey, I got something for the Human Rights Commission. Let's deal with the human trafficking from the illegal alien gangs. Oh, no, you don't want to do that. How about the drug trafficking from the gangs? Oh, no, you don't want to do that. Oh, well, then what's the point of your stupid Human Rights Commission? Well, do you remember the members of the Human Rights Commission? Because I do. I have to remember these people. There's one named Han Tran. Do you remember that name?
6: Now, that's a name I've not heard in a long time. A long time.
5: Okay. Han Tran is a school board member of the North Shore School Board. She's also one of Washington State's Human Rights Commissioners. She was appointed by Governor Jay Inslee, and her term was up earlier this month. Now, the question was she going to get renewed? Because she's a racist. She's a radical anti-Semite terrorist supporter, and they just booted another one off the commission. So were they going to renew her? We sent requests for comment and requests for comment and requests for comment. And then magically today, there she is in a video talking about human rights stuff. So I guess she's still around. Uh-huh. According to intrepid news reporter Jessica Russack-Hoffman over at the Jewish News Syndicate, trans listed term ran from June 2022 through June 2026. However, she participated in the commission's July 23rd meeting, according to a video uploaded by the state agency, indicating that she has either been reappointed or is continuing to serve beyond her original term. The fact that they're not getting back to requests for comment lead me to believe it's the former, not the latter. Tran also serves on the North Shore School District Board of Directors, which recently voted to remove police officers from district schools. She's a rock star, this one. Her apparent continuation on the commission is drawing renewed scrutiny because of her lengthy record of anti-Israel activism and controversial statements involving Jews, Zionism, and the Holocaust. Now, we had a listener send us documents they got through a public disclosure request. They have been verified. While serving on the commission, Tran wrote, "It feels strange to speak about the Jewish Holocaust while Palestinians are being starved by Israel, bombed, and denied the right to return home." Okay. Aside from the let's discuss what's happening here, lady, you're comparing those two things. There is no mass extermination. There is no genocide, no matter how much you want to say there is. Even the UN says they're not. She added, "If the sins of the past were not left unresolved, we would not carry the debt owed to evil today." She also drapes herself in a keffiyeh. Tran also accused the supporters of Israel of weaponizing anti-Semitism. She says anti-Semitism was being instrumentalized to justify the slaughter of Palestinians. Hurt people can hurt people. Are you saying it's legit for the Palestinians to go kill the Jews? Are you saying that October 7th was justified? Is that what you're saying? She further claims Zionists were conflating Israel Zionism, Jews and Judaism as a shield to justify the ongoing displacement of Palestinians and military actions in Lebanon, Syria, and Yemen. You know, I got a thing here. Should I ever weigh in on Asian culture? Ever? I like Chinese food. That's about all I know about Asian culture. That's really it. I know about China as a geopolitical enemy on the world stage. I don't know anything about Asian culture. Should I weigh in on that? No. Yet, here she is saying she knows about the stuff in Jewish land. Okay, lady, when's the last time you were in synagogue? Please. Oh, wait, I remember. You're in the Langston Hughes Community Center, which actually used to be a synagogue protesting for Gaza, for terrorist organizations. Right. She defended the slogan, "From the river to the sea, Palestine will be free," writing that it requires context. Ah, yes, you and Harvard president. While also claiming that in practice, achieving a Jewish majority state required apartheid and occupation. Funny. That's not how it happened. Second of all, you know what else is funny about that? How do you think the Muslims got all their countries? They actually occupied the entire peninsula and kept moving. How do you think they're getting the UK right now? Following October 7th massacre, Tran publicly supported 26 employees at Seattle's Wing Luke Museum who walked off the job because they didn't like that there was an exhibit on anti-Semitism. In fact, they didn't like that this exhibit was addressing discrimination against Jewish, Black, and Asian communities. Wait a second. You're Asian. Shouldn't you like that exhibit? Nope. Get rid of it because the Jews are involved. Tran later appeared on a Beyond Ceasefire panel with anti-Israel activist Linda Sarsour, CARE Washington Executive Director Imran Siddiqui, State Senator Yasmin Trudeau, and Bothell Deputy Mayor Rami Al-Kabra. Wow, our very own Hamas caucus. Woohoo! Excellent. Excellent. This is who she's hanging out with. This is who Ferguson just reappointed. This is who they did after they just had an issue with Luke Jasmine, who is another commissioner who went on a rant about why do we even care about anti-Semitism? We shouldn't deal with anti-Semitism. Them Jews are complaining all the time. And he got fired. Oh, I'm sorry. He was forced to resign because of it. So Fergie just renewed this person. So next time he talks about, you know, how we need to be tolerant of other people's cultures and how he wants to be open-minded and blah, blah, blah, blah, blah, blah, blah, completely full of it. Because it looks like you renewed one of the most racist members. Let's not forget, Luke Jasmine said this group sits around. He told JNS, this group sits around and bashes minorities all the time. That's the Human Rights Commission. That's what Bob Ferguson is spending $13 million a year of your taxpayer dollars on. It's insane. speaking of your taxpayer dollars, do you want to spend the money on a congressional representative who likes America or hates America? Up next, my friends, one of the challengers is going to tell us why socialism is such a danger and why it's such a factor in her race. Give you all the details up next. 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
6: Well, my friends, a lot of you have reached out and said, Ari, who are your picks over on the ballot? A lot of you are very, very interested over in our congressional candidates. Joining us now to discuss is one of them on the KVI studio line. Trin Ha, thank you so much for being with us today.
7: Hi, Ari. It's a pleasure to be with you.
6: So good to have you today. So why don't you start by telling us why you're running for office?
7: I am running to stop socialism from gaining more ground in American politics and to bring politics back to the basics. So strong schools, safe streets, secure borders, and a government that's accountable to the people it serves.
6: So that's all great stuff. I agree with all of it. But how are you going to do that from the federal perspective when a lot of the stuff you're talking about is local stuff?
7: Well, a lot of it starts from understanding what socialism is all about. You know, when socialism or communism is mentioned, we think about its economic and political dimensions, its state ownership of the means of production, the centralization of power. But we often overlook the psychological and moral effects of socialism, so which to me, I think, is much more insidious and much more dangerous.
6: Gotcha.
7: Socialism doesn't just change the way who owns the economy. It's at its most authoritarian. I think it's about changing how people think, act, and treat one another.
6: You seem very, very passionate about this. Is there a reason you're so passionate about this one issue? You have some particular life experience with it, perhaps?
7: Yes, my family survived socialism. I see myself as standing between two generations, really. My father, who was imprisoned by the communists in hard labor camps for 7 years. He was kept deep in the jungles with no trial, no sentence, and no certainty about when or whether he would ever return home. On the other side is I have a son who was born into a freedom that is so natural and complete that he can never imagine what it's like to live without it. He would never know what it's like to have to choose between betraying fellow prisoners and facing months of punishment in a dark cell. My dad had to live through that. He would never know what it's like to hear that sharp knock on the door and be taken away in the dead of night. My dad had to live through that. And he would never know what it means to watch his children cry from hunger and have nothing to offer them. And my dad had to live through that. So I see myself standing between these two generations as mother and daughter. And having a responsibility to make sure that my son, the people of his generation, and those who come up after him will never have to live a day of what my dad lived through.
6: So those are very noble goals, and I hope that more people get to hear that. But the problem we have right now is the Democrats in this country, and we live in a state which is 60-40 Democrats, are overwhelmingly actually going, socialism, it's a great idea, it's a fantastic idea. So how do you plan on bridging that gap, especially with an incumbent who's outraising you in money?
7: Well, money doesn't always decide elections, does it? I think one of it is to get to the bottom of what we're seeing on the streets right now. And you've been covering Seattle. We see criminals on the streets, open-air drug markets, human trafficking, all the lawlessness, and then the tragedy that happened by Seattle. That's not simply a failure of policy, of policing. It's the product of fundamentally different philosophy of law that's being, I think, being realized in Seattle, but also at a state level. It just really reminds me, looking at Seattle, of what socialist theory of law looks like. It's seeing law as a product of capitalism, as a form of oppression, that it exists to regulate exchanges between property owners. You know, legal theorists from the Soviet era argue that since capitalism exploits workers, the legal system that it protects it also allows exploitation to continue. So courts don't stand above capitalism, that they preserve it. Police do not simply protect public order, they protect capitalist property relations, and that rights are not neutral, that they're class rights. So what we're seeing right now is really a version of socialist law being, a socialist approach to law coming to fruition. Seattle is obviously not the Soviet Union. I'm not making that point. What I'm saying is we're seeing a similar way of thinking about the law. Instead of treating law as something that applies equally to everyone, it's increasingly treated as a tool to achieve social and political ends. So crime is often explained away as the result of poverty, of inequality, of systematic problems rather than personal choices. And criminals are viewed more so as victims rather than people responsible for their own actions. And, you know, as a result, we're enforcing the law that is, we're not enforcing the laws, and that enforcement is sometimes seen as harmful. And the consequences of that is what we're seeing today in Seattle. Law exists on paper, but they're not consistently enforced. And that's not just in Seattle alone, but across the state.
6: Gotcha. Now, in the last few minutes we have with Trinh Ha, who's running for Congress, is this the kind of stuff that you're talking about when you go knocking on doors? Is this the kind of stuff people are talking about? Or are they talking about other things and you're trying to educate them on this?
7: I think all of this touches on all the other issues that we're worried about. Affordability, public safety, school choice, what children are being taught in school, that they're being indoctrinated. It really comes back to who we elect as leaders for at the state level, at the local level, and especially at the federal level. People are concerned that there is a growing rise. There is a great resurgence of socialism and where that is going to take our country. And I believe that we must resist the socialism in America, not simply to protect the free markets, but to preserve the character, the responsibility, the moral independence that makes a free people and a free republic possible. I think at the bottom of this is about retaining American freedom and making sure that we put American interests first.
6: Trinh Ha, if people want to volunteer for you, if they want to donate to you, if they want to learn more about your campaign, what's the best way for them to do so?
7: The best way is to get in touch with us through our website, trinhaforcongress.com, all spelled out. And we appreciate it. People visit our Facebook, our Instagram, and our social media to get the latest updates.
6: Trinh Ha, best of luck to you. We'll be watching that race very, very closely. We appreciate you joining us today.
7: Thank you very much, Ari.
6: Always a pleasure. We got a whole lot more to discuss as the show continues. You're listening to the Ari Hoffman Show on Talk Radio 570 KVI. 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
6: Regret these words, but have you noticed that a lot of the Antifa crazies aren't out as much as they used to be? Maybe it's because now they're facing federal big boy time. Just a hunch. I say this as I'm going, hopefully, to a protest, or excuse me, a rally tonight outside of Climate Pledge Arena to support women's sports and to support Sophie Cunningham. And who knows who's going to show up, because the lefties are trying their absolute best to make sure the Looney Tunes show up. So, a Portland Antifa member, according to the Post Millennial, has been convicted of felony assault against a federal officer, Giovanni Joseph Brumbello, 21, of Gresham. Pleaded guilty on Monday to striking a Border Patrol agent in the head with a wooden stake. Dude's seen too much Buffy. And also, dude, you go for the chest. You go for the heart. Have you never seen a vampire movie? It's like when Donald Sutherland is training Christy Swanson in the movie, not the TV show, and there's a montage because, you know, even Rocky had a montage, and he's training her, and she goes and stabs him in, like, the neck, and he goes and he moves the hand to the chest to remind her to go for the heart. Did you not get your training? I'm not saying that, you know, border agents are vampires, but I'm just saying a wooden stake? Are you insane? This is how violent these people are. This is outside the Portland, Oregon ICE facility where we know all the warm and fuzzy terrorists hang out at. Brumbello faces up to 20 years in prison, a $250,000 fine, 3 years of supervised release. He'll be sentenced at the Mark O. Hatfield Federal Courthouse on October 19th. Was it worth it?
14: Was it worth it? So I'm looking at this stick of a man who looks like an alien from another planet with all the stuff they're wearing, comes up behind the guy, literally goes at his neck with a wooden stake. And these aren't the things you're thinking you take camping with you or like a wedge or something. This looks like a big sucker. If I didn't know better, I thought that was a metal stake they used for army tents. The incident occurred around 8 p.m. on June 14th, 2025. Oh, remember when they said they were just peaceful protests at the Portland ICE facility last year? During an anti-ICE Antifa direct action planned on No King's Day. Oh, we're just protesting Donald Trump, right? Totally peaceful. Stabbing, but mostly peaceful. Vampire hunting, but mostly peaceful. Video evidence shows that Brumbello rushed in to interfere with the arrest of a fellow rider and used a pointed wooden stake. That's lowballing it, guys. That's downplaying it. To strike the back of the head of a federal agent. He only got the back of his head because there's a helmet and he missed his neck. With the Border Patrol Tactical Unit, otherwise known as BORTAC. Brumbello was dressed in all black and equipped with riot gear at the time of the attack. According to the Department of Justice, a BORTAC agent was assisting with the arrest of a rioter when he felt a sharp pain in the back of his head. The agent released the individual he was arresting, turned to observe a male rioter. By the way, I don't know this person's male. I'm looking at them and I'm confused. Later identified to be Brumbello, directed a pointed wooden stake at him. There's video of this, by the way. As part of the plea agreement, Brumbello has agreed to pay restitution in full to the victim. The June 14, 2025 riot was one of the most violent demonstrations that occurred during the six-month siege at the ICE facility, resulting in several criminal convictions. Robert Jacob Hoops, 25, of Portland. Hoops. Wasn't that the name of John Cusack's character in One Crazy Summer? Hoops! Yep, that's what it was. I can't believe I remember these things. The random thing. I'm like, nobody has the last name Hoops. Oh, and he plays basketball and his last name is Hoops. It's not a nickname? Spare me. Give me a break. Well, I guess people actually have the last name Hoops. So Robert Jacob Hoops, 25, of Portland, was not a dolphin with rabies. He was sentenced to 2.5 years in prison in June after pleading guilty to throwing a large rock at an ICE agent's head. He breached the federal building in concert with black-clad anarchists, leaving the officer bloodied and injured. The U.S. Attorney's Office for the District of Oregon has charged more than 30 defendants for crimes committed at the Portland ICE facility since June 2025. This includes offenses such as arson, aggravated assault on federal officers, and property damage. Brumbello will likely be the third defendant to receive jail time. Prosecutions remain ongoing. You know what I love? There's a whole bunch of these people that haven't gotten prison time yet, but they all thought they could get away with it. They all thought Trump wouldn't do anything. I wish that the Trump administration had done this during the summer of love. Maybe it wouldn't have gone on so long in 2020. This person is being sentenced at the courthouse, which Antifa attacked for over 120 consecutive nights in 2020. That's the same courthouse this person is now going to be sentenced in. And I am here for it. I am here for it. Not just him, by the way. Now, I got a question for everybody. With the illegal aliens, do you think they should be deported? Do you think they should serve their time here? Do you think we should keep them here serving time? Because who knows who the president's going to be next? So what do you think we should do with the illegal aliens who are guilty of violent crimes? Send them back? Keep them here? Incarcerated? Give us a call or a text to 206-421-5757. That's 206-421-5757. Because an illegal alien and associate of the vicious Trendaragua gang has been convicted of vehicular ramming attack against Border Patrol agents in Portland, Oregon. Luis Nino Mancada, 33, of Venezuela, obviously my Spanish is as bad as my French, forcefully rammed his pickup truck into a federal vehicle several times to evade arrest, as he was surrounded by officers, prompting an agent to fire his service weapon. Nino Mancada pleaded guilty on Monday to felony depredation of government property. He faces a maximum sentence of 10 years in a federal prison, a $250,000 fine, and 1 year of supervised release, according to the U.S. Attorney's Office for the District of Oregon. The incident sparked riots outside the U.S. Immigration and Customs Enforcement Facility in Portland's Southwest Waterfront after city officials falsely claimed federal agents had shot innocent individuals who they described as their neighbors. Sound familiar, my friends? Yes, Same thing, same place. On January 8th, 2026, Nino Marcata parked his red Toyota Tacoma pickup truck in the parking lot of Adventist Health Portland. Hang on, he's an illegal alien. Did he have a legal driver's license? Did Oregon give it to him? Did Washington give it to him? Did any other blue state give it to him? He had a female passenger identified as a name there's no way I'm going to pronounce, so we're going to skip that. A 32-year-old Venezuelan illegal alien involved with Trenda Aragua prostitution ring. Oh, this guy sounds like an all-around good guy. Human trafficking, assault, attempted vehicular manslaughter, lots of fun. After Nino Mercado parked, a Border Patrol agent parked his federal vehicle behind him. Six Border Patrol agents exited their vehicles and surrounded his truck in an effort to arrest him and the woman because of their unlawful status in the United States. By the way, that might save this woman. Who knows if she's being willingly or unwillingly trafficked? Nino Mercado proceeded to weaponize his vehicle, believing that he was being targeted by ICE agents, and began forcefully ramming his pickup truck into the government vehicle parked behind him. A federal officer fired his service weapon at Nino Marcata during the attack, resulting in both occupants sustaining gunshot wounds. But if you listen to the Antifa types in Portland, they shot our neighbors. No, you shot a pimp and a prostitute who are attempting to kill federal agents with a vehicle. Illegal alien gang associates fled the scene, were later apprehended. Both of them survived their injuries. Nino Marcata admitted during Monday's court hearing that he was illegally residing in the U.S., a federal immigration judge ordered his removal in November of 2024. He has been held in custody at the Northwest ICE Processing Center in Tacoma, Washington, since his arrest. This is the one that Pramila Jayapal really wants to get inside. I showed up to the processing cell and they wouldn't let me in. Oh, enough. Enough. This is who you're advocating for. A human trafficker. Remind her of that when she says, believe all women. Just believe that. The Department of Homeland Security said that the woman is associated with Trenda Aragua prostitution ring, was involved in a prior shooting in Portland. Online records show she has been listed as a prostitute on several websites. Let's not forget, Trenda Aragua is a designated foreign terrorist organization from Venezuela, according to the U.S. government. According to an FBI affidavit, Zambrano Contreras was detained along with Nino Moncada during an August 2025 prostitution sting in Portland. During a police interview, she reportedly admitted to being involved in a shooting in Portland and listed several key players the pair had been working with, identifying them as Trenda Aragua members. This is who Pramila Jayapal and all the Democrats are continuing to say, we really need to release them. They're really good guys. They're our neighbors. Yeah, I'm sure we all want more prostitution in our neighborhoods. Just ask the people up on Aurora. I'm sure they're loving it right now, just like McDonald's. Lots more to discuss as the show continues, my friends. Final hour free-for-all, your calls, your texts, your thoughts, your stories, plus the latest on the shooting at the Seattle Center. 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
3: 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KVI News now.
4: More than 36 million Americans across the Northeast are at risk of flash flooding as intense storms fire up. Forecasters call it a multi-day threat underway now across parts of the I-95 corridor in the Northeast. They warn the storms could drop rain at dangerous rates, potentially exceeding 1 to 2 inches an hour. And tornado watches are issued for parts of Delaware, Washington, D.C., Maryland, New Jersey, Pennsylvania, and Virginia. President Trump was among those bidding farewell to South Carolina Senator Lindsey Graham at Graham's funeral service today at Washington National Cathedral.
5: He was a man who gave America the full measure of his good and mighty heart until that heart itself just gave out.
4: American Airlines has lifted a nationwide ground stop that had been ordered earlier. The short-lived ground stop, the result of an IT outage. The airline says in a post on X, systems are coming back online now and flights are departing again. Police in Seattle say the guns believed to be used in Sunday's mass shooting at a food festival near the Space Needle had extended magazines. And Police Chief Sean Barnes says one gun had no serial number.
6: We recovered a Polymer 80. 9mm ghost gun with an extended magazine that had a 33-round capacity.
4: A 19-year-old man who died at the scene was one of the suspects. A 15-year-old boy's in custody. Police believe there's at least one other suspect who's still at large. Florida's carried out 2 back-to-back executions today for the first time in more than 60 years. The first was a former police officer, James Duckett, who received a lethal injection. Later, Dominic Occhiccioni was put to death, convicted in the 1986 murders of his ex-girlfriend's parents. A massive magnitude 7.1 earthquake has struck southwestern Japan. Reports say the quake's epicenter was near the coastal city of Uki just before 4:30 p.m. local time. I'm Scott Carr.
1: The Ari Hoffman Show, powered by Renton Chrysler Dodge Jeep Ram.